0: of you. If not, we'll contact 3A Ben. We'll tell you how you can get a hold of him. And we support what you're doing. We love you. And you've Wentley sang for presidents all the way back since Jimmy Carter, I think nearly everyone, inaugurations, singing around the world. But it's not just name dropping or people, but it's God has put you in a position very few people are in to reach people who otherwise we'd never be able to reach them. So God has put a special anointing on you. So thank you what you do, my friend and my brother. And we love to hear you preach, but I think people would be very upset if you didn't sing for us, right? Maybe one in the beginning and one at the end. You all would like to hear him sing too? All right. God bless you.
1: Thank you.

Hallelujah. Praise the Lord. Oh, thank you, Jesus, for your presence. Thank you for that marvelous name, Jesus. Father, as we open your holy word, I ask that you would cleanse me of all unrighteousness. Fill my life with your Holy Spirit's presence and power. Speak to me, through me, and for me. I promise you, Lord, I'll always give you the honor, the glory, and the praise. In Jesus' name I pray. Amen. Let the church say, amen. I am always blessed by the titles the 3ABN asked me to speak on. And the topic they've given me for this camp meeting is a particularly challenging one. The title is Courage to Face the Unknown. Courage to Face the Unknown. And so now I invite you to come with me to the book of Genesis, Chapter 26, verse 12. The Bible says there, "Then Isaac sowed in that land and received in the same year an hundredfold. And the Lord blessed him." Amen. Friends, this passage of Scripture tells of a time when a severe famine had come to the land of Gerar in Canaan. The sun had scorched the soil, turning it into silt and sand. All the wells had run dry, changing the fertile land of Canaan into a barren wasteland. Like his father before him, Isaac saw there was no future in this land of famine. And so he began to pack. He made like his father before him to move from Canaan and live in Egypt. Egypt, where the Nile River nourished the green valleys. Egypt, where there was no lack of food or grain. You see, Isaac remembered how his father Abraham had moved to Egypt to escape a coming famine, and how God prospered his father while he domiciled there in Egypt. And now to Isaac, from every angle, every perspective, moving to Egypt seemed like a logical, common sense move for him and his family. But just as Isaac started planning his move, God interrupted his preparation, and God opined and weighed in on his plans and exit strategy. The Bible says, "The Lord appeared unto Isaac and said, Isaac, do not go to Egypt. Instead, dwell here in the land that I tell thee." Friends, God's words were clear. Isaac, do not go down to Egypt. Instead, live here in the land where I tell you to live. Isaac, do not leave Canaan because of a season of scarcity, and do not abandon God's command.

salvation, blessings come from the hand of a faithful God. Amen. Isaac, if you trust the Lord in difficult times, you will see that when God is with you, He can bless you from anywhere. Amen. A.K.A. Thompsonville. God can prosper you no matter where you live. Upon hearing these words and pronouncements from the Lord, Isaac knew he had a decision to make. Would he follow his own logic and common sense? Or would he pray for courage? Courage to face the unknown. Courage to trust in a future he could not see. Would he follow the command of the Lord to stay in Canaan? Or would he choose to face the unknown with courage and faith in God? You know, I've learned in my life that courage is born of faith. And faith is when you grasp with your heart what your intellect cannot comprehend or defend. Faith is when you believe in what you cannot prove. It takes common sense to believe logic, but it takes faith to take God at His word. Well, that day Isaac made his choice, and he decided to trust God, to trust the word of God, and stay in the land of famine. Isaac unpacked his bags, knelt down in the dirt, and started digging and planting and waiting for the favor and prosperity God had promised. And then comes really one of the most astonishing verses in all of the scripture. The Bible says, in the famine, after Isaac planted his crops, the Bible says that in the middle of the drought, Isaac harvested 100 times more grain than he planted. Because the Lord blessed him in a famine. Now, I know when I talk about grain, some of you don't really track with it. You don't really... Let me say it to you this way. For every $100,000 he invested, he got $1 million back. Oh, you got it now. In the midst of the drought, while everyone was expecting the worst, Isaac was sowing seed in what seemed like dead soil. In the midst of the drought, the Bible says God blessed him 100 times over. While others were hoarding and hiding their seed, Isaac was planting and preparing for the promise of an abundant harvest. And when others were losing all their crops, Isaac was being blessed in a barren land. When others were running from the drought, look at what the New Living Translation says in verse 13. It says, Isaac became a very rich man, and his wealth continued to grow. Friends, it was precisely because Isaac had the courage and the faith to trust God and face the unknown that God turned a famine field into a fertile crop. God turned drought-stricken soil into a garden of plenty. God turned a season of scarcity into a season of extraordinary increase. And because Isaac faced the unknown with courage, God made the wilderness to bloom and a famished field to yield a 100-fold harvest. Because Isaac faced the unknown with courage, God brought a harvest out of hardship. And God showed Isaac that the best investment

guidance and promptings of the Spirit of the Lord. God showed Isaac that sometimes God will tell you to stay in a dry place so he can show you he has the power to make it rain where there are no clouds. Hallelujah. And God will tell you, he will tell you, don't run to Egypt. Stay where you are so he can show you he can prosper you in the midst of a drought. I remember as a young gospel singer looking for a record deal. You know, those were the days when if you heard a rumor that someone wanted to offer you a record deal, they didn't have to pay your own way. You found a way to get to Los Angeles, where most of those deals were made. And I remember I heard there was this potential, this possibility that I could get a record deal, and it wasn't a Greyhound bus ticket, but I found my way out to Los Angeles. And then as I was talking to the people putting the deal together, I began to understand, oh no, this is a mafia front called a record company. And I got back on that plane and I was flying back home discouraged. When I heard my God speak to me and he said these words to me, he said, "My son, you are my child. Yes. And as my child, you should never feel like you've got to go before the devil's kingdom to petition the devil to be included in his kingdom to get my message out." Yes. God said, that's like going to Herod and asking Herod to help you find the baby Jesus. Herod is not about helping you find the baby Jesus. Herod is about killing him. And then God said these words to me, "I'm speaking to you like I spoke to those three wise men. And I'm telling you, go home another way." Go home another way. You see, sometimes God wants us to learn that it's not the ground that produces the harvest. It's the goodness of God that makes crops grow and flowers bloom. Amen. And yes, just when the market looks precarious, business people, listen to me. Just when the market looks precarious and unstable, just when your business outlook looks bleak and barren, if you face the unknown with faith and courage, God will bless you with a harvest no investment strategy can match. Church, Isaac didn't prosper by running away. He prospered by remaining faithful to the guidance of God. And God wanted to teach Isaac, and he wants to teach us, that with God, the greatest harvest can come from the driest ground. Did you hear what I said today? The greatest harvest can come from the driest ground. God wanted to teach Isaac, as he wants to teach us, that he does not need favorable conditions to fulfill his promises. Hallelujah. Your God can send favor in unlikely seasons. Anybody here knows that your God can bless you in unexpected ways and in unexpected places? Anyone here knows? Is there anyone here knows? That heaven's blessings are never affected by earth's inflation? Nor is the hand of the Almighty hindered by a sluggish economy? Hallelujah. And today I can hear God's voice echoing through all the chaos and uncertainty of the times that we are living in. If you have the courage to step into the unknown with God, like Isaac, God will take care of you even in a time of famine. Because you see, according to my Bible, the Bible I read, the storehouse of heaven can never go bankrupt. And in our scripture, the Bible tells us, in the same year, in the same land, while others were shrinking and pulling back,
Isaac was sowing seed. While others were hiding what was left, Isaac was scattering his grain in a season of scarcity. Friends, if you have the courage to step into the unknown with God, like Isaac, you will find God can take care of you in a time of famine. Anybody here knows that your God doesn't need a budget to bless you? Your God doesn't need a surplus to give you a supply? God only needs to know one thing. Do you have the faith and the courage to face the unknown with God? I've learned in my life that when you're down to nothing, that means your God is up to something. Have you ever been there? Amen. When you're down to nothing, it means your God is up to something. He's taught me it is in the quiet crucible of our personal, private sufferings that our noblest dreams are born and God's greatest gifts are given. And often God gives his greatest gifts in compensation for what we have endured and what we've been through. Even a season of silence has a purpose. I've even learned that our emptiness does not disqualify us. It prepares us for God's provision. The emptier you are, the more you can receive. What a God we serve. There is no requisition or invoice needed to ask your Father for a blessing. Hey, whether it's bread for your table, warm clothes for your body, he who tracks your needs from heaven longs to tend to your needs and to provide for you. And often the biggest mistake we make is not asking God for too much, but asking God for too little. Did you know that your God is never surprised by your situation? He is not alarmed by your despair. Did you know your God can even make your failures staging ground for your successes? I'm preaching about my God today. I believe when Jesus said, "Without me, you can do nothing," Jesus was inviting us to understand that with him, we can accomplish great things. Yeah, when he said, "Without me, you can do nothing," that means with me. Hallelujah. I'm going to get happy all by myself in here. Friends, like Isaac, here, when you prioritize God's mission, he prioritizes your provision. When the widow of Zarephath shared her last meal with Elijah, her flour and oil never failed. When the widow with her son were threatened with imprisonment unless she paid up, Elisha commanded her to pour her last oil into borrowed jars, and she was able to sell the overflow oil, check this out, and pay her debt and live on the rest. So what does that mean? That means, take this home with you. Your God can turn your debt into a profit. Hallelujah, somebody. And yes, God has taught us that little becomes much when you place it in God's hands. That little boy with the 5 loaves and 2 fishes feeding 5,000, little becomes much when you place it in God's hands. These words I'm telling you today, I'm sharing with you, are not wrenching words of desperation. They are a divine declaration from the same voice that spoke light into darkness, the same voice that spoke order into chaos, the same voice who created life from dust, the same voice who fed Elijah from ravens and rained manna from heaven. And he has not changed his systems of blessing and favor. And if you will ask him today, this sermon is for you today.
If you will ask him for the faith, the courage you need to face the unknown, you will see that his storehouses are not tied to Wall Street. His provision is not limited by inflation. Can I preach about my God today? His promises are not preempted by peril or loss. Your God says, if with courage you step out into the unknown, God will prosper you even in hard economic times. Amen. Now, do you understand why you need this message today? Yes. Here's what the servant of the Lord says. She says, our Heavenly Father has 1,000 ways to provide for us, of which we know nothing. And so when aligning and abiding in God's will, we will see, like Joseph, God will promote you even if you're in a prison. Like the three Hebrew boys, he will preserve you even if you're in the fire. And if you have the courage to face the unknown, your God will open doors. I'm so happy preaching this message. I don't know how to express it to you, because I'm talking about my God. He will open doors for you. He will multiply blessings for you. Just as long as you remember, prosperity is never for hoarding. It's for helping. Prosperity is not for hoarding. It is for what? Helping. As long as you remember that God prospers you so that you may be a blessing to others. Many years ago, I joined the board of 3ABN back in the 90s. Why? Because God allowed me to see and understand that there are moments in history when God seems to choose the most unlikely people who have the courage to face the unknown. He places an impossible dream in their hearts, and he asks them to walk into a future that even they cannot see. He places an impossible dream in their hearts, and he asks them to walk into a future they cannot see. This year means it's more than 40 years of ministry for 3ABN. And the story of the Three Angels Broadcasting Network is a story about courage to face the unknown. Not courage to face an enemy. Not courage to face a storm. But courage to face the unknown. To face it with faith. It was November in 1984, I think it was, when God gave Danny Shelton a vision to reach the world with technology. And everybody wanted to know, why Danny? Danny was not a television executive. He was not a media mogul. He was not a satellite engineer. He was, he was a carpenter. From Southern Illinois, who sang gospel music and played basketball in his spare time. But God told him, build a television station that will reach the world with the undiluted three angels message of Revelation 14. And this carpenter, with no broadcasting experience, with a dream larger than his education, a dream larger than his resources, with a dream larger than his imagination, he had the courage to face the unknown. And what Danny lacked in money, he made up for it in faith and courage. He said, God told me to build a television station
to reach the whole world. And that's what I'm going to do. And more than 40 years ago, think about it, 40 years, who would believe him? Why would anybody even want to help him? But he had the courage to face the unknown. You see, courage means saying yes to the Lord and no to your fears. And along the way, Danny began to learn that God's provision always attracts heaven's provision. Can I say that one more time? God's vision always attracts heaven's provision. And we learned that God doesn't call perfect servants, just repenting faithful servants. I said all that to say that Danny ain't perfect. He doesn't call perfect servants. Every servant in the Bible you think God called, if you went along with him, they would disappoint you. Abraham telling the king, she's not my wife, she's my sister. Lord Jesus, look how God has blessed 3ABN. Volunteers appeared, donations came in, construction moved forward, equipment was purchased, studios were built, all because one man stepped out in courage to face the unknown. The world saw the working of the hand of providence. And now 40 years later, 3ABN has grown into a global broadcasting organization with television networks, radio networks, multilingual programming, international outreach across every inhabited continent, all because one man had the courage to face the unknown. All because one man had the courage to walk towards a future most of us at the time could not see. Oh, look at God. That's how we say it in the black church. You know, look at God. Hallelujah. Look at God. A midnight burden in the heart of a carpenter became a worldwide ministry. Look at God. And friends, you and I can do the same with the visions and that God gives to us. You see, every dreamer, every preacher, missionary, every entrepreneur, every believer, if we ask God for the courage to face the unknown, he will bless us too. How do I know that? Well, 10 years later, or not 40 years ago, but 30 years ago, 10 years after God gave Danny his vision, God gave me a vision. A vision to take the message of hope, dreams, and the character of Christ to the children of America who need it the most. And who am I talking about? I'm talking about the children of parents who are in prison. And it all started, I was on an Amtrak train from Baltimore to Philadelphia. And on Amtrak, when you don't want someone sitting next to you, you learn how to camp out and you put your papers and food all around you and you send a message, please find someplace else to sit. Well, I got on the train, this man had camped out, but I looked into his eyes and he looked low and discouraged, and there were other seats available, and I said to him, excuse me, is anybody sitting next to you? And he smiled. He said, no. And he pulled up his papers and his briefcase. That man's name was Chuck Colson, who went to prison for the Watergate scandal, with President Nixon's scandal. And while in prison, made a decision that he was going to spend the rest of his life, when he got out of prison, helping children of prisoners and their families. And that's what he did till he died. Well, he began to take me into the prisons with him. And he would speak and I would sing. Can I tell you, I've done concerts with some of the greatest symphony orchestras of this world in some of the greatest halls of this world, Boston Pops, St. Louis Symphony. My favorite place to do a concert
is in a prison. I was there last Friday in Little Rock, Arkansas, singing, doing a concert in a prison. One day, Chuck took me to a prison in Marion, Florida. It was an Easter Sunday morning, and I'll never forget. I sang Amazing Grace for the men in the prison and then went across a little not far away to the women's prison. And I sang Amazing Grace again in the women's prison. And when I finished singing, a young lady came up to me, pregnant, about to have her baby in prison. Ladies, can you imagine what it must be like to have your baby in prison? Or let me make it a little clearer to you. Can you imagine what it's like to be chained and have a baby while being chained in prison? That's what this young lady, she was about to have her baby in prison. Tears in her eyes, she walked up to me. She said, "Excuse me, sir." She said, "Your wife named Linda?" I said, "Yes." She said, "That's my aunt." We didn't realize that my wife's brother's daughter was in prison, about to give birth. And that's when I knew God had given me a calling. Because you see, almost 70% of the kids who end up in prison in America come from the children of those who are in prison now. And God gave me a vision to help those children by teaching them about the character of Christ. Now, some of you may ask, what's an Adventist pastor doing building a nationwide prison ministry to help children of prisoners? Well, that's because it's a simple answer. They are God's children too. Somebody say amen. Amen. And Jesus said, "As you've done it unto the least of these, you've done it unto me." Even the Bible, look at what the Word of God says. "Then shall the righteous answer him, saying, Lord, when saw we thee and hungered and fed thee, or thirsty and gave thee drink, or when saw we thee sick or in prison and came unto thee?" And Jesus answered, "And the king shall answer and say unto them, Verily, I say unto you, inasmuch as you have done it unto the least of these my brethren, you have done it unto me." And now, praise the Lord, it's almost 30 years I've been doing this ministry. God gave me the courage to launch into the unknown. And now the U.S. Dream Academy is thanking God for almost 30 years of service, helping to give thousands of children the character they need to succeed. And praise God, we have a 4-star rating with the number one evaluator of charities in America. Amen. For our transparency and for our efficiency. Somebody say, praise the Lord. And for those of you who've been blessed by the Lord, if he has placed it in your heart to support the work of 3ABN or support the work of the Dream Academy as we seek in these last days to build character and prepare people for the second coming of Jesus, let me tell you, the most important thing you can do to help prepare someone for the coming of Jesus is to help them to grow to become more like the character of Jesus. Do you believe that? Here's what the servant of God says, second volume of the testimony. She says, angels, oh, I love this. Angels are waiting to see if we embrace opportunities within our reach of doing good and blessing others. But check this out. Why? Those angels, in their turn, may do what? May bless us. The Lord himself has made us to differ, she says. Some poor, some rich, some afflicted. Why? So that all, come on, read it with me, all may have an opportunity to develop
character. So yes, the rich are given riches to develop character. Amen. And the poor are given their circumstance to develop character. Look at what she says. The poor, my Jesus, are purposely permitted to be so, or to be thus of God. Why? That we, oh, somebody say we, because you are in the poor. So that we may be what? Tested and proved and what? Develop what is in our hearts. Also, friends, did you know whether you are blessed with little or blessed with much, the object and purpose of life, hear me now, the object and purpose of life is to develop the character of Christ. Amen. Oh, say it with me. The object and purpose of life is to develop the character of Christ. Look at what she also says. God's great object in the working out of his providences is to try men, to give them opportunity to develop character. And that's what I built my Dream Academy on, helping young people to build character. She said it was the purpose of God to test and prove the human race and give them an opportunity to develop character by bringing them frequently into trying positions to test their faith and confidence in his love and power. God, oh, I love this, God permitted your surroundings and your experiences to exist for what reason? To develop character. And look at in our Christ Object Lessons, she says, God's great object in the working out of his providences is to try men, to give them opportunity to develop character. And by the grace of God, look, check this out. Seek, oh, hallelujah. I told you I was going to get happy, so maybe this is the moment. Seek for new methods. Build new strategies and ways by which to develop character and educate young people how to use their talents, the talents God has given them. And then she tells us something else. She says, seek for new methods and ways by which to develop and educate the youth how to use the talents of God. Why? Look at it. Why? Because the Lord is coming. And the end of all things is at hand. There remains but little time in which to do what? To develop character. And those who constantly advance in Christian perfection from grace to grace are a what? A mighty moving force for good in this world. And now is the time. So now is the time. And the opportunity. We are now in the midst of our God-given probation in which we are to develop character after Christ's order. Friends, did you know your God knows how to bless you even in a storm? Did you know your God knows how to bless you even when things get tough? Amen. Your God does not have to wait for the economy to rise before he provides. Your God can prosper you and provide you in the midst of a famine. When God is with you, no famine can overturn what God has ordained. God said, I can preach it now, and I'm going to preach it now. The world may tremble, markets may crash, jobs may vanish, but the economy of heaven is never in a recession. And at times you may feel surrounded, outnumbered, overlooked, undervalued. But the Bible says if God is for you, who can be against you? Today I hear God saying to somebody, I hear God saying to somebody, maybe it's you. If like Isaac with courage, you will
make a commitment and a decision to step out into the unknown, God will prosper you even in hard economic times. And when you find yourself mentally, spiritually, emotionally drained and spent, if you listen, you will hear Jesus saying, "Come unto me, all you that labor and are heavy laden, and I will give you rest. Take my yoke upon you and learn of me, for I am meek and lowly in heart, and ye shall find rest unto your souls. For my yoke is easy and my burden is light." And if we listen, we will hear Jesus inviting us to lay our burdens at his feet, to trust him in dark and difficult days. Brothers and sisters, I'm here to tell you, I'm not a prophet, but we are about to head into an economic famine in this world. We're going to need this promise, this Isaac promise, that God will take care of you even in a famine. And so, my brother and my sister, I don't know who you are today, but I want to pray for you. Are you facing a frightening, unknown, or scary future ahead of you? Like Isaac, you will find that God will take care of you in a time of famine and difficulty. And for those of you who God has blessed to be a blessing, the servant of God says, and I love this, she says, "The Lord will reward all who come forward in emergencies and do their best." Oh, I love that. If God has blessed you and he's blessed you with resources, can I tell you, I was up on Wall Street not long ago, and I was blessed with the opportunity because a friend had a business that went public, you know, and they rang the bell on Wall Street. And I was talking to the mad money guy. And I said to him, "Isn't it interesting when you ask people to show you their wealth today, they take you to a computer screen blinking with zeros. And the more zeros, the more wealth. And if you ask them to share some of their wealth with you, they transfer some of their zeros to you." And if you say, "No, I need it in something more tangible," you know what they do? They get a piece of paper, call it a check, put your name on it, and sign it at the bottom. And then God gave me this thought, and I shared it with that man on Wall Street. God said to me, "We may have built economic empires on invisible wealth. And only time will tell if empires built on invisible wealth are sustainable." I'm here to tell you, we are about to go through a time of economic famine. But my message from the experience and words of God and his promise to Isaac is that God will take care of you. Amen. Amen. One day, an old black lady was in church, and the preacher was appealing for help and support. And a very wealthy man was sitting next to her, and he had his head down like he wasn't hearing what the preacher was saying. And he was twiddling his thumbs. And that old black lady leaned over to him and said, "Son, the Lord you serve is an honest God. If you give him too much, he give it back." And I'm here to tell you, if God has blessed you, transfer some of those zeros. And if you give him too much, he'll give it back. And how do you know that? Hasn't he always given it back? And more? Oh, will you bow your heads with me? We are living in a probationary time.
And God has allowed us to be alive, to develop character, to prepare for the second coming of Jesus. We are heading into a time of great trial. But God told Isaac, you just stay where you are, and I will bless you in the famine. And the servant of God is clear. We are blessed to be able to be a blessing. And I want you to know, my brother, my sister, God will take care of you during this time of trial and famine. He will bless you. Everyone here today, I don't know who you are, who is listening today, but this word was just for you. God wants you to know He never abandons His children. God wants you to know. He wants you to learn. He says, learn of me, and you will find rest for your soul. He wants you to know that in the day that you cry out to Him, like David said, He will answer. He will prepare you for the famine that is coming. And if you are seeking to be a blessing to others, God has promised that He will bless you too. I thank you, Jesus. Thank you for 3ABN. Thank you for the courage it took to step into the unknown. Give us all that same courage. In the name of Jesus, I pray. Amen. Amen. And amen.

0: 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Schools have raised thousands of dollars for Christian education, and now...
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4: How many of you have been to camp meeting before? Oh, a lot of you. All right. I know that normally you give a quiz after the class, but we're going to do one a little bit before this evening. Quiz questions about James. What is James's favorite book of the Bible?
5: Revelation.
4: Revelation. You all know that. Does anybody know why he loves the book of Revelation so much? Ah, thank you. Amen. Because it's about Jesus. It's a revelation of Jesus. And I believe that James is going to be preaching that tonight. His title of his sermon is The God Who Goes Before You. And before that, Tim Parton is going to be giving us a special music, Sitting at the Feet of Jesus. God bless us.
6: Amen.

0: Good evening, church. Good to be here at 3ABN Summer Camp Meeting. Praise God. I was talking with Tim today about that special music. He asked me if I had a choice, and I said, well, sitting at the feet of Jesus, I love that song. I love that song, so it was perfect. We're going to be talking about the God who goes before you. We're picking up our study in Joshua chapter 1, verses 5 through 9, and then we'll be moving to Revelation. Revelation chapter 1, verses 12 through 16. Let's begin with a word of prayer. Father in heaven, tonight we just want to pause in your presence again. We want to thank you for the promised blessing of your Holy Spirit. You've vouchsafed the Spirit to your church in these last days. You promise that the Holy Spirit will seal us into the character of Jesus Christ. You promise that the Holy Spirit will comfort us, will convict us. You promise that the Holy Spirit will search our hearts and lead us into all truth. And tonight, Father, we claim all of those promises. Be with each one, Father. Cleanse, fill, overflow. Guide and steps. Encourage us, Father, we ask. In Jesus' name, amen.
1: Amen.
0: Joshua chapter 1, he's taking over from Moses. Oh, those are some big shoes to fill, don't you think? And God wants to assure him, Joshua chapter 1, verse 5, he wants to assure him that there shall not any man be able to stand before thee all the days of thy life. As I was with Moses, so I will be with thee. I will not fail thee, nor forsake thee. I think that's all we need this evening, isn't it?
1: Amen.
0: Just that verse. I will not fail thee, nor forsake thee. We often fail God, don't we? But he does not fail us. He's faithful to us, even when we're not faithful to him. Verse 6, be strong and of a good courage. For unto this people shalt thou divide for an inheritance the land, which I swear unto their fathers to give them. Only, verse 7, be thou strong and very courageous, that thou mayest observe to do all the law, according to all the law which Moses my servant commanded thee. Turn not from it to the right hand or to the left, that thou mayest prosper whithersoever thou goest. Don't you just love the King James Bible? Whithersoever thou goest. To the right or to the left, that is the big conflict today, isn't it? In politics, in the church, to the right or to the left. We've got the right and we've got the left. And that's how we identify ourselves many times. And God says, I don't want you to identify yourself to the right or to the left. I don't want you to go to the right or to the left. How are we going to know not to go to the right or to the left? Because if you've noticed, especially in our political world, the left gets more left and the right gets more right, and we don't even know what they are anymore. Well, God tells us in Isaiah 30, verse 21, he says, you will hear a voice behind you saying, this is the way, walk ye in it, when you turn to the left or when you turn to the right. It's by the word of God that we can stay away from the extremes of left and right. And that's what God is delivering to Joshua. He says here in the next verse, verse 8, this book of the law shall not depart out of thy mouth, but thou shalt meditate therein day and night. I guess we're fulfilling those words this evening. It's night, and we're meditating on those words tonight. Why? That you may observe to do according to all that is written therein. For then you will make your way prosperous, and then you will have good success. Do you want to prosper and be successful? Here's what God says we should do. Meditate on the word day and night. Don't take any breaks. Don't clock your time for morning devotions and then clock out and go around about the rest of your business. Don't clock out of the word of God. Meditate on it day and night. Have I not commanded you, verse 9? Be strong. Be of good courage. Don't be afraid. Don't be dismayed. The Lord thy God is with thee wherever you go. Does God tell us to be afraid? Because we are. Why does God tell us not to be dismayed? Because we are. This world fills us with fear. This world fills us with dismay, disappointment, discouragement. And so God speaks into that. He speaks into that for Joshua, and he speaks into that for us today. Now we pick up the rest of our story in the book of Revelation. You didn't think I was going to stay out of Revelation for very long, did you? Revelation chapter 1, the intro to the book of Revelation. A vital picture that we see here in Revelation chapter 1, beginning with verse 12. And the reason this is so vital is because there are a lot of people who study the Bible, who read the Bible, who move through the Bible systematically, we could even say year by year, and when they get to the book of Revelation, they make a 180. And they go right back to the Old Testament or to the Gospels, anywhere but into the book of Revelation. I don't want to be there with those beasts and those judgments. I don't want to land in the land of doom. And that's why Revelation chapter 1 is so important, because Revelation chapter 1 teaches us that this book is the revelation of Jesus Christ, not Antichrist. This is the revelation of Jesus. That's what this book is about. That's the focus of the book of Revelation.

0: this world is decimated. And so our job, our goal, the goal of the pastor is to make it across country to Calvary as fast as possible. That's the focus tonight. As we think about the need to have courage today and for our future, we need to find Jesus. Talk about courage. Talk about a man. Talk about the one and only who could restore, who did restore the human race. It's Jesus. It's Jesus. In fact, we know that the Old Testament name for Jesus is Joshua. So we're going from Joshua, who's a type of Christ, to Jesus Christ. And there's no better way to find courage and strength in the time in which we live. So John is on the Isle of Patmos. He's been put there because of the Word of God and the testimony of Jesus. He's been put there because they couldn't kill him. God wasn't finished with him yet. He still had a work to do for God. And so he's on the Isle of Patmos. He's on this Alcatraz, so to speak, this island, this prison island. And while he's there, he's in the Spirit on the Lord's Day. Revelation chapter 1 and verse 10. And what day is the Lord's day? That's what Exodus chapter 20 tells us, that the seventh day is the Sabbath of the Lord thy God. Jesus said the Son of Man is Lord also of the Sabbath. So he's there on the Lord's day on Sabbath, and he hears a voice behind him, and it sounds like a trumpet. It's loud. It's clear. It's attention-grabbing. And he turns, verse 12, to see the voice that speaks with him. And being turned, he sees seven golden candlesticks. Now, what is that imagery from?
1: Sanctuary.
0: The sanctuary. It's from the sanctuary. And this imagery is used all through the book of Revelation to designate the symbolism of the plan of salvation. The courtyard of the sanctuary was representative of the cross. That's where we had the golden altar or the altar of sacrifice, and that's where we had the laver with the water. We see in those symbols the death of Jesus Christ and baptism in the plan of salvation. The next phase, phase two of the three phases, finds us into the holy place, and the holy place is where Jesus went at his ascension, according to the book of Revelation, because right here, Jesus is seen among the candlesticks. And that's not an accident. We see those seven candlesticks again in the vision of the seven seals, Revelation chapter 4. Again, denoting that Christ is in the holy place of the heavenly sanctuary. He's gone within the veil, Hebrews 6 and Hebrews 10 tells us. Not the second veil, but the first veil, the veil that was between the courtyard and the holy place. And of course, Revelation and the seven trumpets tell us the same thing, that Jesus Christ is before the golden altar. And again, the golden altar is in the holy place. In fact, it's not until we get to Revelation chapter 11 and verse 19 that we find mention of an article of furniture that was in the most holy place, and that is the Ark of the Covenant. And in the Ark of the Covenant, what do we have? The Ten Commandments. And the Ten Commandments aren't even mentioned in the book of Revelation until after the Ark of the Covenant is mentioned in Revelation 11, 19. The first time the Ten Commandments is mentioned is in Revelation chapter 12 and verse 17. Why is that? Because after Revelation chapter 10, Revelation chapter 10 being a prophetic illustration of the Advent movement, the Millerite movement, based on the 2300-day prophecy, the little book of Daniel that was open in the hand of the angel, that was sweet in the mouth and bitter in the stomach. After that revelation, after that picture, that prophetic picture of this Millerite movement, we have transitioned from the holy place to the most holy place. That's what the book of Revelation is telling us. Now, we can go to the book of Hebrews. We can go to the Old Testament. They're all going to tell us the same story. And the story is this, that Jesus Christ, at his ascension, moved into his heavenly mediation. He took the sacrifice from planet Earth, the sacrifice of his life for our sins, the perfect penalty satisfying

0: substitutionary sacrifice and his unblemished life, sinless life, he took all of that to heaven, and in heaven he applies that to every single person on planet Earth. Now, some people receive it in the form of life. Every single human being that's alive on planet Earth is benefiting from the sacrifice of Jesus Christ right now. And we'll talk about that more tomorrow morning when we talk about the 12 stones in the River Jordan that God had his people set up there as an indicator of what he had accomplished for them. Because the Bible tells us that we cannot accomplish anything for ourselves, but Jesus Christ has accomplished everything that is needed for our salvation. It's all in Jesus. Our justification, our sanctification, our redemption, and our wisdom. 1 Corinthians 1 verse 30. It's all in Jesus. And sometimes we forget that we need not only justification, sanctification, redemption, but we also need wisdom. We need the wisdom of God. And so we see in Revelation chapter 1, this affirmation of where Christ is when John's on the Isle of Patmos. He's in the holy place. He's among the candlesticks. But there's a bigger picture here that God wants us to see. The candlesticks also represent God's people. Remember what Jesus said to us in Matthew chapter 5. Let your light shine. You are the light of the world, so let your light shine before men. We are to shine. Jesus being the ultimate light that lightens every man that comes into the world, we are to shine for Jesus Christ. Not make our light shine. We don't have to force it to shine. Right, Mark? No, we don't have to force it. When we spend time with Jesus, when we're sitting at the feet of Jesus, the light just comes out of us. We can't help it. It pours out from those who've been sitting at the feet of Jesus. And so John hears this voice, and he turns to see the voice that spake with him, and he sees these seven golden candlesticks, and in the middle of the candlesticks, he sees verse 13 of Revelation chapter 1. He sees one like the Son of Man, clothed with a garment down to the foot, and girt about the paps with a golden girdle. He sees Jesus. John sees Jesus. Before he sees a beast, before he sees a dragon, before he sees seven last plagues, before he sees anything doomy and gloomy, he sees Jesus. Jesus first. Jesus first. The book of Revelation tells us how to witness and let our light shine. How to do evangelism. The way we do evangelism is wherever we go, in whatever situation we're in, we want to lead people to Jesus. Jesus. Not to the Antichrist. There's time for that. Not to the judgments. There's time for that. The book of Revelation doesn't start in chapter 13 with the mark of the beast. The book of Revelation starts in chapter 1, and it starts with Jesus. And as he sees this beautiful picture of Jesus Christ, whose head, verse 14, and his hairs are white like wool, a lot of white hair there on Jesus. I don't know if you noticed that. White hair, right?
1: Amen.
0: Do I dare mention the fact that I never dye my hair on 3ABN, just to clear it up? But why should I be worried about going gray or white when Jesus' hair is white as wool? White as snow. His eyes are like a flame of fire. They are inviting. Have you ever sat at a camp? Have you ever sat in front of a fire? I could sit there for hours just looking into those flames. His eyes are like a flame of fire. His feet, like unto fine brass, as if they burned in a furnace. He's got a good tan. He's got good color, right? And his voice is the sound of many waters. Just listening to the water rolling by. There's nothing like sitting by a creek or a river. In other words, Jesus Christ is not only showing up to John on the Isle of Patmos, Jesus Christ is attractive. It is not just our job to direct people to Jesus. We need to direct people to a Jesus who is attractive. He's inviting. He gives us the peace of His presence and His power, His majesty, and His love. And He had in His right hand 7 stars, verse 16, and out of His mouth went a sharp, two-edged sword. Anyone know what that is? The Word of God. And His countenance was as the sun shines in its strength. We're told that that sun is righteousness. Righteousness. Malachi 4, verse 2. And what does John do when he sees him? Verse 17. And when I saw him, I said, Hallelujah, praise God. No, it says he fell at his feet as dead. Why did he do that? Shouldn't he be happy that he's seen? Why is he falling at his feet as dead? Have you ever encountered the sharp two-edged sword? Jesus is the Word. Have you ever encountered Jesus Christ in His full revelation of glory and love? Have you ever encountered Him in contrast with yourself and realized the contrast? That's what John is realizing here. And we could say, well, John, he was a beloved disciple. He sat on the breast of Jesus. This man was close to the Lord. And he was. But there's a powerful message here for each one of us this evening. Do not be overwhelmed by the frailty of your humanity when you encounter Jesus. A lot of people come to Jesus, they come to church, they come to the Bible, and they say, oh, that's not for me. I feel guilty, I feel overwhelmed, I feel uncomfortable, I just can't do this. No, that's the point. That's the point. Before Jesus can save us, He has to reveal who we are so we can feel our need of Him. And as He does that, we die. And as we die, He lifts us up. I fell at His feet as dead, and He laid His right hand upon me, saying unto me, Fear not, I am the first and the last. I am He that lives and was dead, and behold, I am alive forevermore. I have the keys of hell and of death. Jesus has the keys. And then He tells us what the mystery of these candlesticks are. Yes, they represent the holy place ministry of Christ in heaven at His ascension. He's now in the most holy place, of course. Don't want to forget that reality. But in the context of this symbolism, it also represents something else. The 7 stars, verse 20, last part here, are the 7 angels of the 7 churches, and the 7 candlesticks which you saw are the 7 churches. That's what they are. They symbolize God's churches. And you might say, well, are there only 7 churches? Weren't there 8 churches or 10 churches or 12 churches or more in the apostolic age? And we could say, yes, definitely. But you know, 7 is God's number. 7 is God's number. There are 7 churches. There are 7 seals. There are 7 trumpets. There are 7 thunders. There are 7 kings. There are 7 last plagues. There are 7 angels with messages. There are 7 sets of 7 in the book of Revelation. Because the number 7 means complete or perfect. And so these 7 churches are a complete representation of God's people. Every aspect, every part of the church is nuanced in these 7 churches. And Jesus Christ is standing where? In the middle of the churches. Why is this so important? It is a powerful gospel truth that is being established here in Revelation chapter 1. A powerful gospel truth. Before we get there, remember now that the 7 angels are the 7 stars are the 7 angels. And that word angel can mean a literal angel, but in this sense, it's talking about a messenger or a pastor. That's what the Greek tells us. In other words, Jesus is saying, and it's very important for us to know this tonight, I think, in the time in which we live, Jesus is saying, I'm not only among the churches, but I have the leadership in my hand. I know how to set up and I know how to bring down. I'm in charge. Men think they're in charge, but I'm actually in charge. Men think they may work for a church or a conference or a division or an organization, but they actually work for me. God is my boss. And He sends His Holy Spirit and His heavenly angels to tell me what to tell you. And if we're in sync with God, that is, if you're in sync with God and I'm in sync with God, when the Word of God is preached, you will say, Amen. I really needed to hear that tonight. Thank you, God. Because really, I'm just a choir director up here. I'm just facilitating what God is doing through the Holy Spirit in His church. And all of us are here to involve ourselves in that worship and praise that goes to God. And I'm simply facilitating that as an orchestra, as a conductor. Sharing with you the words of God and giving you an opportunity to respond to that word, to say amen to God's spoken word, so that that word can revive and recharge your innermost being. Because the power for Christian experience is not in the pastor, it's not in the preacher, it's in the Word of God. Amen. The power is in the Word. So let's look at this Word in Revelation chapter 1. This picture that we have in Revelation chapter 1. What we see here is pretty profound. Jesus is standing among the churches. They represent all of God's people. All of God's churches are represented here. And five of these churches have problems that Jesus, the true witness, wants to address. Two of the churches don't have any problems whatsoever. Now, if you read and study these seven churches carefully, you're going to find out which churches have the problems and how bad they are, and which churches don't have problems. And some of you already know that, so you can tell me, what two churches have no problems, have no call to repentance? Philadelphia, the Church of Brotherly Love, and Smyrna. And why? What are they going through? What's their situation? Persecution. Smyrna's being persecuted, that's the second church, and the Church of Philadelphia, which is the sixth church, right before Laodicea, that church is filled with brotherly love. And to every other church, God has a message. Church number one, you've left your first love. Repent. Church number three, you're giving place to the things that God hates. Repent. Church number four, you're allowing Jezebel to commit spiritual fornication. Church number five, you have a name that you live, but you're really dead. Repent. And church number seven, you make me want to throw up. But I love you. But I love you. You know, what's really powerful about love, and you can read this in 1 Corinthians, the whole chapter. The whole book, but chapter 13 specifically. What's really powerful about love is that true love allows you to say exactly what needs to be said. You know, they do this, I've heard of this in the South. Oh, that man, he's a terrible liar. Bless his heart. And there is a truth to that whole concept. Because Jesus Christ does indeed love us with a love that is everlasting. And so He can speak into us the very things that need to be spoken. And you know, if someone loves you, you know that what they say to you is said out of love. And that's why it's so important for us to love one another, to truly love one another. That has to come first. Because if you look at our church and if you look at the members of the church and you realize that God is at work in the church and that you're going to have to speak some words to them and they're going to have to speak some words to you, you understand then that love is vital in the church. The problem is, if you turn to the right hand or if you turn to the left, there are people on the right who want to tell the truth, speak the truth, let the chips fall where they may, without the love. And there are people on the left who want to love, love, love, love, love, and love some more. And there's no truth spoken at all. But Jesus says to Laodicea, as many as I love, I rebuke and chasten. I rebuke and chasten. God loves us. And that is why he chastens us. But I want you to look at something here that I think is very beautiful, gospel-centered. Jesus knows that there are 5 churches that need to repent. In fact, if they don't repent, they're going to be lost. Let's just be honest. He knows that. He also knows there are 2 churches that are just where they need to be. Just hold in there. Hang in there. I've got you. You've got this. But Jesus positions himself among all 7 churches. So important for us to understand this. This picture is what motivates us. He's not playing favorites. Jesus positions himself among all 7 churches. We have left our first love, but he's in the midst. We're giving place to things God hates, but he's in the midst. We're allowing Jezebel to commit spiritual fornication, but he's in the midst. We have a name that we live in our dead, but he's in the midst. We are lukewarm Christians, but he's in the midst. However, just because he's in the midst doesn't mean he's where he wants to be. For example, with the Laodicean church, he doesn't want to just be in the midst. He wants to be in the heart. He wants to be within us. And he's knocking. And then he says, if any man... I thought he was knocking. If any man hears my voice... You know, if you're going to someone's house and you don't really know who they are, maybe you're visiting, maybe you're doing door-to-door work or whatever, you're going to knock, but you're not going to speak their voice. You don't even know who lives there. But when Jesus Christ knocks and then he speaks, we know that he knows us. He knows us. We don't always know one another, and we can't always judge a situation accurately, but Jesus knows. Each one of us. He knows where we live. The Bible says he has every hair of our head numbered and counted. Now, some of us gave up on that quite a while ago. But the point is not hair. The point is care. He cares for us. He's all about us. He's sold out for us. Let's take a look at this picture. In Matthew chapter 26, Jesus is getting to Calvary. He's on his way to Gethsemane with his disciples, and he needs to prepare them for what's coming because they have refused to accept the reality of Gethsemane and the cross. They think he's going to be a Messiah that's going to conquer the Romans and set up his kingdom on earth, and they're contending for the highest place. They want to be center. That's our problem as fallen human beings. We're a little more subtle about it than Jesus was, or excuse me, than Jesus' disciples were, right? They were pretty open and raucous about it. In fact, James and John even came to Jesus and said, hey, with their mom, we want to sit on the right hand and on the left. Now, there were times when they'd be contending and Jesus would ask them, what are you contending about? And they'd say, oh, nothing, nothing, no, nothing. Of course, in this our day, we never contend for the spotlight, the highest place, to be center. No. Not. And so Jesus, in the context of this difficulty, because what happens when we contend for the highest place is we forget that God is the one who's in control, not us. And we forget that God knows where we need to be in order to get us ready for what we're going to face. He knows if we can handle leadership or spotlight, and he knows if we can't. When we put ourselves in a place where God doesn't intend for us to be, we're going to fall flat on our face. And that's what happens with the disciples. They want to be front and center, and eventually God has to allow them to see what that looks like, and they fall flat on their face. And 11 of them learn the lesson. They understand what it means to walk with Jesus in humility, to trust Him to put us where we need to be, and not to worry about contending for the spotlight in any way, shape, or form, but to be servants. Because Revelation chapter 7 says in verse 4 that the servants of God are going to be sealed in their foreheads. The what of God? The servants of God. And so Jesus, we pick up here in verse 30, when He had sung a hymn, He went out to the Mount of Olives. Why was Jesus singing? Same reason we do. He was singing because He needed courage. He was singing because He knew, Psalm 22 said, that He was going to be forsaken of God. And verse 1 and 2 is followed by verse 3. And verse 3 of Psalm 22 says that God dwells in the praises of His people. And Jesus knew that. And He felt that separation. As He felt that separation, He began to sing, because by faith He was going to believe that even though He felt God separating from Him, God was going to be with Him, dwelling in the praises of His people. And that's what we need too. We can't go by feeling. We need faith. And faith comes by hearing, and hearing by the Word of God. And so when He had sung a hymn, went out to the Mount of Olives, verse 31, then Jesus said unto them, all of you will be offended because of Me this night. How did Jesus know that? How did He know that they were all going to be offended? For it is written, I will smite the shepherd, and the sheep of the flock shall be scattered abroad. He's quoting the Bible. He's trying to awaken the disciples to their danger. Do you realize, my brothers and my sisters, that all of you are going to be offended because of Jesus this night? Or are you like the disciples saying, no, no, no, no, no, no. I will not be offended. They may be offended. Those Baptists may be offended. Those Methodists may be offended. Those Catholics may be offended. But I'm a Seventh-day Adventist. I'm not going to be offended. Because that's basically what the disciples were saying. We're the cream of the crop. We're not the Pharisees. We're not the Sadducees. We're not the Samaritans. We're not the Romans. We're not the Gentiles. We're not going to be offended. Not realizing, as all of us need to, that we are part of the human family. That we're no better than anyone else when separated from Jesus. That we must depend on Him 100% to go before us and follow after us. But notice what Jesus says here, and I love this, verse 32. You're all going to be offended, you're all going to be scattered abroad, just like the Scripture says, but after I am risen again, what am I going to do? I'm going to go before you into just like He promised in Joshua chapter 1. I'm going to go before you into Galilee. He's giving them the assurance of acceptance and forgiveness before the denial. And after His death and resurrection, they knew they were forgiven and they were dear to the heart of Christ. We need that assurance, don't we? We need to know that Jesus Christ is going to go before us, even in the context of our failures. Laodiceans talk about Jesus. They pray to Jesus. They live for Jesus. They love Jesus. Jesus, Jesus, Jesus, Jesus. But they don't know Jesus in the person of His people. Our lives are wrapped up in ourselves. We have made Jesus our cheerleader, our ATM machine, our namesake, but not our Lord and Savior. And we're not aware of this. Because we have been impacted by the culture of Christianity and even Adventism. Impacted. Comparing ourselves among ourselves and thinking that because we're better than so-and-so and so-and-so, we're okay. And we're not even close to the place that we need to be. And the greatest evidence of that is the fact that Jesus has not returned. 2 Peter 3:12 says we have the privilege of not only waiting for, but hastening the coming of Jesus. What does that look like? We have the picture in the book of Acts, chapter 2. But before we go there, look with me in Luke, chapter 22. This is where we find Jesus Christ giving hope to each one of us. And in case we don't know it, every one of us is Peter. Every one of us are the disciples that were unprepared for the trial before them, that were overwhelmed in that hour of darkness, and that forsook Christ. Friends, we have an hour of temptation coming upon this whole world. Jesus Christ has promised to keep us in the hour of temptation. Are we leaning upon Him or something else? Are we spending the majority of our time with Jesus or with something else? Are our minds and hearts meditating upon Jesus day and night? Or are we thinking about and meditating on something else? This is the message for these last days. We must follow the Lamb wherever He goes. We must keep our eyes on Jesus. So again, Christ is speaking to His disciples, especially to Peter. And He says here in verse 31 of Luke 22, the Lord said, "Simon, Simon, behold, Satan has desired to have you that he may sift you as wheat. But I have prayed for you that thy faith fail not. And when you are converted, was Peter not converted? When you are converted, Peter, I'm going to say it this way. Peter, when you are more converted than you are right now, when you continue in this conversion experience, when you realize that conversion is a daily work of dying to self and living for Jesus, and when you allow that work not to be a one-time thing that happened, 20 years ago or 30 years ago, or in my case, over 40 years ago, but you realize that it happens again and again every day. Peter, when you are converted, you're not only going to recognize me as Messiah. You remember, Jesus asked the disciples, "Who do you say I am?" And Peter said, "Messiah." And Jesus said, "Flesh and blood has not taught you that, but the Holy Spirit's teaching you, Peter. You're being led of the Holy Spirit." And Peter says, "Hallelujah, amen." And Jesus says, "I'm going to Calvary." And Peter says, "You're not going to Calvary." And Jesus said, "Get behind me, Satan." Filled with the Holy Spirit in one moment, that's hot, and rebuked for allowing the devil to speak through you in the other. That's cold. And when you put hot and cold together, guess what you have? Lukewarm. And that's the deception. The deception of Laodicea is the fact that we've got a lot of hot going on. We talk about our hot. We proclaim our hot. We advertise our hot. We promote our hot. And then we've got a lot of cold going on. We don't talk about the cold. We justify the cold. We try to put the cold in the closet. We don't want anyone to see the cold. And if they do see the cold, well, we try to excuse it or... And the hot and the cold make us lukewarm. And Jesus is all about changing that. And He's going to change it by praying. He's praying for Peter. That's what He says right here. He says, "I've been praying for you." And Jesus tells us in John chapter 17, "I'm praying for you." For you, the disciples, not for the world, for you and for those who will believe in you. That's us. Who will believe in you. John 17 is the prayer that Christ has taken to heaven. And it is a picture of His mediation for us. And it is also the goal for the church, that we would be one with Christ as He's one with the Father. That the world will know. The world doesn't know right now. There are hundreds, thousands of denominations, of Christian denominations. And yet the Bible says there's one Lord, one faith, one baptism. So how do we get all this separation? Jesus Christ, the Word of God, is one with the Father. He's praying for us. Can I suggest that the separation comes, that the denomination comes, the denominations come, because we, like the disciples, are still trying to be the greatest rather than the servants, surrendering to the Word of God? and not worrying about anything else but reflecting Christ. When you are converted, this is what it's going to look like. This is what it's going to look like. You are going to strengthen your brethren. Was the word of Christ ever fulfilled? We go to the book of Acts chapter 2. We know that the disciples have been praying day and night for 40 days. They've been praying, humbling themselves, giving their hearts to the Lord, surrendering, confessing their sins, telling each other how silly they were in wanting to be the greatest and have the highest place. Jesus Christ is setting up a kingdom of grace, not of power and prestige. A kingdom of humility, a kingdom of love, a kingdom where the highest place is found in serving others. Ah, how did we miss that? He washed our feet. What a powerful kingdom. This world cannot withstand such a kingdom. The kingdom of grace. And we know it's already been set up on planet Earth. Jesus established it already, his kingdom. It came not with meat or drink or outward observations. We know because Hebrews chapter 4 tells us we can come boldly before the throne of grace that we might find grace and help in time of need. And where there's a throne, there's a kingdom. So we know that kingdom's been established. The question is, are we part of that kingdom? The kingdom of God. So it's the day of Pentecost. They're praying, confessing, humbling themselves. And it says in verse 1 that when the day of Pentecost was fully come, they were all with one accord in one place. And what was the one accord? What was the one place? As you read Acts chapters 2 and 3 and 4 and others, you're going to find that the one accord was Jesus only. We're just going to talk about Jesus. You're going to have to stop talking about Jesus, the religious leader said. You're going to have to stop talking about Jesus. We're going to beat you. We're going to put you in prison. We're going to execute you. And what do they say to that? It is better to obey God than man. We're going to keep talking about Jesus. We're not going to talk about ourselves. We're not going to talk about what we're doing, what we've accomplished, who we are. We're going to talk about Jesus. Because they realized there was nothing good in themselves to talk about. So they talked about Jesus. Jesus first and always. They had been sitting at the feet of Jesus. And suddenly there came a sound from heaven as of a rushing mighty wind. And it filled all the house where they were sitting. And there appeared unto them, verse 3, cloven tongues like as of fire. And it sat upon each of them. And they were all filled with the Holy Ghost. And they began to speak with other tongues, that is, languages in the Greek, with other languages as the Spirit gave them utterance. And we know that's the truth because that they were speaking, there were men all over the world there, and they heard the gospel in their own tongue. But then there was this other group of men, it says in verse 12, as they were amazed and doubted, saying, what does this mean? They began to mock, verse 13. And these men, they said, are full of new wine. They're drunk. But Peter, verse 14, here it is. But Peter, standing up with the 11, lifted up his voice and said unto them, you men of Judah, and all ye that dwell in Jerusalem, be this known unto you, and hearken to my words. Standing up. You know that word, standing up, is the same root word in Luke 22, where Jesus says, when you are converted, strengthen your brethren. Same word. When you are converted, you will strengthen, you will stand up for your brethren. Instead of criticizing your brethren, instead of finding fault with your brethren, instead of talking about your brethren, you are going to strengthen your brethren. You're going to stand up for your brethren. Feels good. You know, when someone comes to you and starts talking, you know, that talk, that shady talk, that gray area talk, you say, well, my brother, my sister, let's go and pray with this person that you're talking about. Or let's pray for them right now, since we can't access them right now. They're in another state. Let's just pray for them right now. You stand up for your brethren by praying for your brethren. Job did that. Oh, he was browbeaten by his brethren. He called them worthless physicians and miserable comforters. But when he saw more of God, when Job encountered more of God, he repented. And the Bible says in Job 42 and verse 10 that Job prayed for his miserable comforter, worthless physician, friends. Doesn't add those two phrases, but they're in the story, of course. I'm not ad-libbing here. They're in the story. And when he prayed for his friends, the Bible says his captivity was turned. His captivity, what was he captive to? Well, the same thing you and I are captive to. He was captive to criticism, to bitter thoughts. He was captive to backbiting and judgmental thoughts. And God released him from that prison by showing him more of himself. In Hebrews chapter 12, we're told we need to look unto Jesus, the author and finisher of our faith. And we need to consider him, verse 15 says, diligently, lest any root of bitterness spring up in us and others be defiled. See, we really need Jesus. We don't need CNN or Fox News. We need Jesus. That's what we need. Because our orders don't come from the media. Our orders come from God. And he tells us in 1 Timothy chapter 2 that we need to pray for all men, especially for kings and those that are in authority. We could say today presidents and prime ministers. And that order from God decimates political lines. It's not an order to pray for Republicans or for Democrats, for libertarians or for communists, socialists. It's in order to pray for all men. And if you find that difficult in the environment in which we live, then it may be because that environment has captured you. And you need to sit at the feet of Jesus until you are freed as Job was. That's the purpose here of Christ's prayer for Peter. And it is the purpose of Christ's prayer for us. Sitting at the feet of Jesus. Oh, what words I hear him say. Happy place, so near, so precious. May it find me there each day. Sitting at the feet of Jesus, I would look upon the past, for his love has been so gracious. It has won my heart at last. Sitting at the feet of Jesus, where can mortal be more blessed? There I lay my sins and sorrows, and when weary, find sweet rest. Sitting at the feet of Jesus, I wish I could sing. There I love to weep and pray, while I from his fullness get grace and comfort every day. Bless me, O my Savior, bless me as I'm waiting at thy feet. Look down in love upon me. Let me see thy face so sweet. Give me, Lord, the mind of Jesus. Make me holy as he is. May I prove I've been with Jesus, who is all my righteousness. Amen. Father in heaven, tonight we want to sit at your feet. We want to sit at the feet of Jesus. You've spoken to us through your word. Some of the words that you've shared with us were not planned. Your Holy Spirit is the author and finisher, the comforter, the convictor, lifting up Christ before us as the true goal and purpose, and allowing us to hear that gentle but faithful rebuke in love. Please, Father, help us to examine ourselves tonight to see if we are really in the faith. Please help us, like the disciples, to be of one accord in one place. Please help us to answer the prayer of Christ, to break down those barriers and those walls, Father, and to earnestly intercede for the presidents and the prime ministers, the leaders of this world, to lay aside all of the cultural impact that has come upon us and be filled with a purpose to glorify you. Do this for us, Father, we pray. In Jesus' name, amen.

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3: This is the Bible in living sound. Bible stories from the Old Testament with the life and times of Jesus and the Apostle Paul's life and travels from the New Testament. When we last met, we heard about more miracles and also how Jesus prayed for his disciples. Jesus told Peter to cast a hook into the water, and in the fish's mouth there was a coin to give to the temple tax collectors. Now let's continue and hear more about Jesus in the New Testament of the Bible.

0: Peter. We're glad you're here, Peter. Did you get the money out of the fish's mouth?
1: Yes, John, just as the master directed.
0: While you were gone, the master asked us a question.
1: None of you, I gather, could answer it, and you want me to.
0: Well, everything seems different now than it did as we were coming here, discussing among ourselves who would be the greatest in the kingdom, remember? Well, the master seemed to know that we were discussing who should be the greatest, and we were ashamed and did not answer him.
1: Just what did the master ask?
0: His exact words were, "What was it that ye disputed among yourselves, by the way?"
1: Well, Jesus is our master. He is kind and considerate. He loves us and realizes we do not have the deep understanding of his kingdom that he has. Well, I'm going in and ask him a question. If it's a wrong question, he'll forgive me. Master, who is the greatest in the kingdom of heaven?
2: Go get thy brethren, Peter, and bring them hither and gather about me.
1: Yes, Master.
2: If any man desire to be first, the same shall be last of all and servant of all.
1: Well, this is a mystery, Master. We understand it not.
2: Go forth, Peter, and bring unto me a child.
1: Yes, Master.
0: Master, while Peter's gone, may we await his return in the outer room.
2: My beloved, be ye wise. Study and meditate on my word, that ye may know me and understand my kingdom.
3: Yes, Master.
0: Shall be last a servant.
4: I think I may know the Master's meaning.
0: Oh, tell us, Matthew.
5: Matthew, you are old enough, wise, and educated. You should be able to figure out the Master's meaning, if any of us can.
4: Well, to understand it, we'll have to think along entirely new lines. The kingdom of Jesus is a kingdom in which our Master shall be king and lord over all. Is our Master like any other man you've ever known?
0: No, of course not. He's kind. He never gets angry. Loves everyone. Has more power in one word than any man or king ever had in entire armies.
4: As a king is, so shall his kingdom be.
0: A kingdom of kindness, love, and
4: a good example of what I'm trying to explain exists, I think, in Satan. When he was above all the angels, second only to the Son of God in the courts of heaven, he became jealous and envious and desired to be the first in heaven, even to an equality with God. And this led to his downfall and banishment from heaven. He desired to be first, but instead became last. He possesses people. And the Master merely speaks, and the evil one comes out of him whom Satan has possessed.
0: I understand that.
6: Yes, I do.
0: But you said, Matthew, that as the king is, so shall his kingdom be.
4: And so it is. The Master is just the reverse of Satan. He desires no outward glory or power or honor. He's the lowliest of the low, the humblest of the humble. Yet while he is above all, he's the servant of all.
0: Servant? The Master?
4: Well, now, does he do anything for himself? No, he goes about serving others, making them well, comfortable, happy. He serves mankind. Yet he has no place to lay his head. He is creator and lord of all the universe, and so shall his kingdom be.
0: Oh, I don't quite understand.
1: Don't quite understand what, John, my young friend?
0: Well, Matthew was trying to explain the kingdom of heaven, but
1: Jesus is about to make that clear to us through this little child. By the way, my boy, these men are all my friends.
7: Hello.
0: Hello.
8: Hello. Hello.
1: Jesus is inside. He wants to meet you. This is Jesus, my child.
7: Hello, Jesus.
2: Blessings be upon thee, my child. Gather ye all round about me. Come, my child, into my arms.
7: Ooh, I love you, Jesus.
2: Whosoever shall receive one such child in my name receiveth me. And whosoever shall receive me receiveth not me, but him that sent me. Verily I say unto you, except ye be converted, and become as little children, ye shall not enter into the kingdom of heaven. Whosoever therefore shall humble himself as this little child, the same is greatest in the kingdom of heaven. But whoso shall offend one of these little ones which believeth in me, it were better for him that a millstone were hanged about his neck, and that he were drowned in the depth of the sea. Take heed that ye despise not one of these little ones, for I say unto you, that in heaven their angels do always behold the face of my Father which is in heaven.

0: Oh, there! The harvest is done. We have gathered the sheaves. Now we can prepare for the joyful Feast of Tabernacles at Jerusalem.
1: At last! The olives have all been pressed and the oil stored. Now we shall prepare for the journey to Jerusalem and the Feast of Tabernacles.
2: Soon all the grape juice will be in jars. Then we can go to Jerusalem. I enjoy so much the Feast of Tabernacles. It is the most happy time of the entire year.
3: Are we going to live in a tent this year, Father? Of olive boughs and palm branches?
4: Of course, son. Everyone does. Jerusalem itself and the surrounding hills take on the appearance of living green. From housetops to mountain summits, people erect and use living green tents.
5: But Jesus is our brother, and we have a right to talk to him and ask him some questions. Find out what he's going to do.
6: I doubt he'll answer, but go ahead. You question him, I'll listen.
5: Oh, now come, Jesus. For quite a while now, you've not attended the feasts in Jerusalem. Why? Well, we think it's time you should go. Leave Galilee and go to the Feast of Tabernacles. Show the people what you can do, the power you have. No man does great things in secret. But to be known openly, Jesus, we're your brothers. We know what's best for you. And we say, if you do these great things, show yourself to the world, then the leaders in Jerusalem will believe and honor you.
7: My time is not yet come.
5: Your time?
7: The world cannot hate you, but me it hateth, because I testify against the evil in the world. Go ye unto the feast. I go not up yet unto this feast, for my time is not yet fully come.
5: Oh, all right. Come on, brother. Jesus is stubborn as always. We'll go to the feast without him. We'll have to admit, brother, that this is a beautiful sight. Everywhere. On housetops, in street corners, in open places, along the city walls, on the surrounding hills and valleys, everywhere one looks are tents made of living green. Oh, truly the harvest time.
8: Greetings, strangers. Welcome to Jerusalem.
9: Greetings, my fellow. Well, we're happy to visit Jerusalem. We abide in Nazareth.
8: Nazareth? Oh, that's where Jesus is from. Do you know him?
5: Well, rather well. Yeah, he happens to be our brother.
9: Step brother.
8: Well, well, my fortune is good this day. I've been wanting to ask someone about Jesus, and I run into his brothers. You will answer my questions?
5: Surely.
9: If we can.
8: Well, you know if he is the Messiah or not, don't you?
5: We're not sure.
8: He claims to be, doesn't he?
5: Yes, at times he... He says he is.
8: He performs miracles?
5: So people say.
8: But you, his brothers, aren't sure if he does or not?
9: Well, no. Yeah. Well, I mean, we have seen him perform a few miracles.
8: But then he must have the power that you...
9: Here comes a scribe and an elder. Oh. We must not speak openly of Jesus. No man dares for fear of the leaders.
5: Yes, my friend, it's a beautiful sight. But the seventh and last day of the feast is the most impressive of all. On that day, the great ceremony that reminds us of bringing water from the rock in the wilderness is enacted. Oh, a most beautiful and touching sight.
8: What do the people think about him? His own people. I'm come from a far land.
5: Some say that he's merely a good man. Others say he deceiveth the people. But most of the people think that... Something's happening over there. Why, it's our brother.
9: Jesus?
5: Jesus.
9: It is Jesus. He came to the ceremonies after all. I'll say one thing for him. He has nerve. Shows no fear whatsoever. He certainly knows how much the elders and scribes and Pharisees hate him and are seeking cause for his death.
5: Appears as if he's about to speak to the multitude.
9: Here in the temple? Well, the scribes and priests won't let him. Or will they?
5: They fear him more than he does them. They dare not stop him. He will speak. Let's go nearer so we can hear every word.
10: And Jesus spoke unto the people there in the temple court. The multitude was spellbound. The very men who were the most violently opposed to him felt themselves powerless. For the time, all other interests were forgotten. Day after day, Jesus spake to the people.
5: All the people are marveling at the knowledge and power and learning with which Jesus speaks, yet he has no schooling at all. But he speaks with more authority and assurance than the scribes and priests themselves, and his knowledge of Scripture

0: regaled with the richest music. But there had been nothing in all this to meet the wants of the spirit, nothing to satisfy the thirst of the soul for that which perisheth not. Suddenly, Jesus lifted up his voice in tones that rang throughout the courts of the temple.
1: If any man thirst, let him come to me and drink. He that believeth on me, as the scripture has said, out of his belly shall flow rivers of living water.

0: You will now become quiet. Sanhedrin ruling council of Israel is now in session. Caiaphas, most high priest, presiding.
1: Revered members, you all know why this special meeting has been called. Ever since the apparent healing of the crippled man at Bethsaida, the man Jesus from Nazareth has been going throughout the land disobeying the laws of the temple services and attempting to bring disgrace and dishonor to the rulers and priests of Israel, to us. When enough people are on his side, he will lead them into a revolt and place himself on a throne as their king. This we must stop.
2: Ever since Bethsaida, has not this august body been trying to entrap Jesus so as to have him killed?
1: Nicodemus, you are always speaking out of turn.
3: I think the question posed by Nicodemus is appropriate and should be answered.
1: The answer is, yes, we have.
2: Why, sir?
1: I told you why, to put an end to his teachings of heresy before he overthrows all that God and Rome have ordained.
2: You have had spies out all this time, have you not? Watching every move and listening to his every word?
1: Yes.
2: And still you have found nothing to warrant his arrest?
1: Captain?
4: Yes, sir. Our spies report that Jesus of Nazareth is such... he speaks with so much authority and wisdom that they become transfixed, unable to move against him. Also, they fear the people. Any open move against Jesus might easily arouse the wrath of the multitudes, and the lives of the spies would be endangered.
1: Now, does that answer your question, Nicodemus?
2: For the time being, yes.
1: I've come to a conclusion, members of the council. Obviously, Jesus cannot be taken into custody in the presence of a multitude of people. Unless he can be led into a trap that will reveal to the multitude that he is a false teacher, seeking to overthrow the government as well as the ceremonies appointed by God. If that fails, we will have to resort to arresting him privately and whisking him away to a secret place. And there... all in favor, so indicate. Nicodemus, you did not vote. Neither did you, Joseph of Arimathea.
2: I have not
3: vote
2: as yet made up my
3: at
2: mind.
3: At the proper time.
1: Captain, you continue to have all places covered by our spies. Remember, all of you, I want Jesus trapped so he can be silenced. Above all, he must be humbled before the multitude so that we, once more, become the revered leaders of the people. The very first thing I want you to do when you see Jesus the first day of the next feast, if possible, is to ask him this question. Ask it so that all may hear. It is the law that all teachers in Israel must study at the feet of priests. This you have never done. So tell us.
5: You are a man of no learning. Therefore, by what authority do you presume to go about Israel teaching the people?
6: My doctrine is not mine, but his that sent me. If any man will do his will, he shall know the doctrine, whether it be of God or whether I speak of myself.
7: The Master speaks simply, yet with great meaning and wisdom. Truth must be received into the soul. Then it will claim the doing of God's will.
8: Sometimes, Peter, you're as deep as still water.
6: Shh. He that speaketh of himself seeketh his own glory. But he that seeketh his glory that sent him, the same is true, and no unrighteousness is in him.
7: True, very true.
6: Shh. Did not Moses give you the law, thou shalt not kill? Yet none of you keepeth it. If so, why go ye about to kill me?
5: Thou hast a devil. Who goest about to kill thee?
9: It is the rulers and the Pharisees who seek to kill Jesus. He speaks boldly, yet those who were sent to arrest him say nothing. They do not know that he

0: is the very Christ whom they seek.
1: Stranger, I heard your words. You marvel. We all do. Jesus is from Nazareth, grew up there. People know him. But when Christ cometh, no man knoweth whence he is.
0: Shh! He's going to speak again.
2: Ye do know me, and ye know from whence I came. I am not come of myself, but he that sent me is true, whom ye know not. But I know him, for I am from him, and he hath sent me.
3: He openly claimed to be sent of God.
4: Yes, sir.
3: Captain?
5: Yes, sir.
3: Take some officers. Go to the temple. Find Jesus, arrest him, and bring him here to me.
5: At once, sir.
0: There he is. Go and... Oh, no. No, he's about to talk to the people. Let's hear what he has to say.
2: Yet a little while am I with you. And then I go unto him that sent me. Ye shall seek me and shall not find me. And where I am, thither ye cannot come.
0: I go to him that sent me. Me. What does he mean by that? I wonder, could he...
3: You did not arrest Jesus.
5: No, sir.
3: Why?
5: Never spake man like this man.
3: Never spake man like... What kind of an excuse is that?
5: Jesus spake with much authority and power.
3: Are you deceived like the people? Have any of the rulers or Pharisees believed on him? Have any of us?
5: Some, sir.
3: Only the people believe, but they are ignorant of the laws and are cursed. Take your men back to the temple, and this time bring Jesus to me. We have enough evidence to put him to death.
6: Sir... Does our law permit the judging of any man without first hearing his case in court? Nay, so also shall the man from Nazareth be heard, that we may know the truth about what he doeth. He shall be judged accordingly.
3: The court of the Sanhedrin is dismissed.

0: Friends, this meeting was called...
1: I know. This meeting was called for the purpose of deciding how to handle the problem of the Galilean.
0: As presiding officer, I am worthy of respect. You will speak respectfully or leave this room.
1: I'm sorry, Your Grace. But that is the reason for the meeting, is it not?
0: It is.
1: Well, it's just that we have met over and over again for the same reason, and all our plans have availed nothing.
2: That's right. All our schemes seem to backfire and leave the multitudes laughing at us and listening even more eagerly to Jesus, and that is exactly what we don't want.
0: But this time, I think we have a foolproof plan. Jared, will you explain your idea to us?
3: Well, it's really very simple. Many people were gathered about Jesus at the temple, listening as he taught them.
4: Come now and let us reason together. Though your sins be as scarlet, they shall be as white as snow. Though they be red like crimson, they shall be as wool. As far as the east is from the west, so far will I remove your transgressions from you. For I am ready to forgive and plenteous in mercy. And ye ought also to forgive one another. I say unto you, if ye forgive not men their trespasses, neither will your heavenly Father forgive your trespasses.
2: Listen, what's all that commotion? Well, it looks like Joash and Athor dragging a woman. What on earth?
5: Evidently, you were not at the council last night.
2: No, I wasn't, but what is that?
5: Well, that, taking that woman to Jesus, is how we're finally going to trap Jesus and turn the people against him.
2: Oh, wow! Oh, do they have to be that rough?
5: Well, she doesn't exactly want to go, you know.
2: They take that woman to Jesus and...
5: Joash is going to tell Jesus that the woman broke the commandment, and Joash will ask him to pass sentence on the woman. If Jesus...
2: I wonder how they caught her.
5: Why, they set a trap for her, of course. Jared.
2: Jared? He's supposed to be her friend.
5: Well, that's Jared. He's your friend as long as it suits his purpose. Oh, I'd never trust him.
2: Joash will ask Jesus to pass sentence on the woman and...
5: And if he says stone her, then we report to the Roman authorities that Jesus is assuming powers that belong only to Rome.
2: And if he doesn't...
5: If Jesus says don't punish her, or if he suggests a lighter sentence, then we will accuse him of despising the law of Moses. For the law of Moses says that she should be stoned. That should make the people turn against him. Oh, we have him either way.
2: That's the way it's supposed to work. But what if Jesus says that according to the law, Joash is not the one who should make the report? According to Moses, it would not be his duty to make the accusation, you know.
5: Oh, minor detail. We'll just say, sin is sin, isn't it? Jesus could hardly say no.
2: Also, according to the law of Moses, the accomplices in crime are to be considered equally guilty. Oh, well, what will Jesus say if we accuse only one person?
5: Well, that's easy. If he says anything, we'll just say that the others ran away.
2: You know, it just may work. Come on, let's hurry. I don't want to miss any of this.
4: I have blotted out as a thick cloud thy transgressions. Return unto me, for I have redeemed thee. I will remember thy sins no more.
6: Father, look at that poor woman. She looks scared to death. What are those men going to do to her?
7: She certainly looks frightened, all right. The men seem to be dragging her here, much against her will, apparently. They surely are rough with her. No wonder she's frightened.
6: They are taking her to Jesus.
7: So it seems.
6: No. Jesus likes her. See? He looks at her so kindly.
1: Rabbi, we have brought this lawbreaker to thee to ask thy counsel. We are eyewitnesses to her transgression. Moses, in the law, commanded us that such should be stoned. But what sayest thou?
6: Jesus acts like he didn't even hear that man.
7: He's stooping over.
6: He picked up a stick. Is he going to...
7: No, it looks like he's writing on the ground.
8: Well, don't you show enough courtesy to answer us? What are you doing with that stick? Damascus. 2 months passed. Oh, dear, how did he find out about that? I didn't think anybody knew. I'd better get out of here.
1: Come, answer us. Should she be stoned? What are you writing? Sold 3 oxen, 1 6. Oh, and how does he know that? I'm leaving.
5: Jesus, there were eyewitnesses. What should be her punishment? Missing gold piece. Oh, no, nobody knows that. No, Jesus, I'm getting out of here.
2: False accusation against I'm not staying around here. Jesus knows too much.
4: You say there were eyewitnesses? Let the witness who is without sin cast the first stone.
3: The accusers had been defeated, their robes of pretended holiness torn from them. They trembled lest the hidden iniquity of their lives should be laid open. And one by one they stole away, leaving their intended victim with a pitying Savior. Jesus arose, and looking at the woman, said,
4: Woman, where are these thine accusers? Hath no man condemned thee?
9: No man, Lord.
4: Neither do I condemn thee. Go and sin no more.
9: O merciful Master, thou knowest what a great sinner I am. Thou hast shown mercy. Surely I will love and serve thee as long as life shall last. Glory and honor be thine forever and ever, my Savior, wonderful, wonderful Jesus.
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12: In John chapter 11, verse 11, Jesus says, Our friend Lazarus sleeps. Wouldn't this have been an excellent opportunity for Jesus to set the record straight for the next 2,000 years about what happens to a person when they die? Instead of weeping with Martha, he could have said, Martha, your brother Lazarus' spirit is enjoying the bliss of eternal life. He's having the time of his life. It would be selfish of us to bring him back to this old sin-sick world. But Jesus didn't say such a thing. Instead, he said, Lazarus sleeps. I believe Jesus did set the record straight.
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16: There, the gate's closed. No one can get in or out without going past us.
17: But why are we doing all this? We don't usually shut the gate at night.
16: Oh, there's some scoundrel by the name of Saul. Saul of Tarsus in Damascus. And King Aretas wants him captured. In fact, he's promised a reward for anyone who captures him.
17: He must be a murderer, or worse.
16: No, Junius, nothing like that. I guess he's riled up the Jewish leaders here in Damascus, and they want him dead. You know how King Aretas favors the Jews.
17: Oh, who cares? I'd just like to get my hands on that reward.
16: Well, then, keep your eyes open.
17: Shh! Did you hear something?
16: A rustling. Likely just a jackal among the rocks, feeding on the rubbish. Or
17: perhaps Saul of Tarsus. We better check.
16: Won't hurt. You go around from behind. And also, check those bushes. Yes. There is something moving in the shadows.
17: Now, Dakar, get ready.
18: Hello, boys.
19: And girls.
18: Dads.
19: And moms.
18: Grandpas.
19: And grandmas.
18: Uncles.
19: And aunts.
18: Friends.
19: Neighbors.
18: Everyone. Everyone. This is Uncle Dan.
19: And Aunt Carol. We're so glad you've all joined us for another story from the time of the apostles.
18: And what an exciting time it was.
19: It was a time of great miracles, of adventures for God, and of course, great dangers.
18: In our last story, Saul of Tarsus, the one who had persecuted the young church, had just become a follower of Jesus himself.
19: In fact, Saul, whose name was now changed to Paul, became a great preacher for Jesus. He started telling people right in Damascus the good news of hope and eternal life in Jesus.
18: But that didn't set too well with many of the Jewish leaders in Damascus.
19: No, it didn't. They became very angry and tried to have Paul arrested and done away with. But as you recall, some fellow believers helped him to escape by lowering him over the city wall in a basket during the night.
18: They were very brave because it was an extremely dangerous thing to do.
19: Mm-hmm.
18: The gates and walls of the city were always carefully guarded.
19: But even after Paul escaped from the city, he still had a long way to go to safety, and he had many problems to face once he arrived in Jerusalem.
18: And that brings us to the beginning of today's story, The Turning Point.
20: All right, Dakar. Get your sword ready.
21: I'm ready.
20: Get him! There it goes. Just a dog. Look at him go.
16: Too bad it wasn't Saul of Tarsus.
20: Yes.
16: We could have had a rich reward.
22: After being let down over the wall in a basket, Saul of Tarsus, also known as Paul, hid in the shadows until the guards passed on. Then he quietly slipped away until he was out of sight of Damascus. I'm sure he looked back for a time upon that ancient city, bathed in the moonlight. There, he had been sent by the Jerusalem Council on a mission that would have earned him much honor and respect. But because of Jesus Christ, he was fleeing that city like a thief. Before him was the long journey over the desert to Jerusalem, to face the believers he had so relentlessly persecuted.
23: There's the Sea of Galilee, where Jesus called his disciples. How I wish I could have been there. But I'm so glad he's called me now. How could I have been so blind to the truth about our Savior? How could our leaders in Jerusalem have been so blind too, after seeing his miracles? But I'm sure they'll believe me. They must believe me. I was one of them.
22: After about 10 days of traveling, Paul again looked down from Mount Scopus and beheld the beloved city of Jerusalem.
23: Jerusalem, how I love you. If only your people would now follow Jesus as Messiah, what a glorious city you'd be. Time for evening prayers. And there are those rocks where Stephen died. And I gave permission for him to be stoned. I can still see the light surrounding his face. He was thinking of me when he prayed, "Lord, forgive them for this sin." If only I could take Stephen's place.
22: Quickly the news spread that Saul was once again in Jerusalem.
24: Saul of Tarsus is back. The persecutor is back.
25: What? It's been 3 years since he left Jerusalem. I was praying he'd stay away forever. When I think of him, I can feel the whip on my back again.
24: I remember the face of my wife after his cohorts got through whipping her. Oh, well, now he's looking for Peter.
25: Likely to throw him into prison.
26: The story is Saul no longer is against us. In fact, I've heard that he became a Christian, was baptized in Damascus.
25: Ah, likely just the story he made up to come into our meetings as a spy. I don't trust him any more than I trust Herod.
26: But what if he is really a fellow disciple now, like us?
25: The apostles, especially Peter, will know. Remember what happened to Ananias and Sapphira when they lied to Peter?
24: Of course, I was there. They dropped dead. Well, maybe that... Boy, that would be something, wouldn't it? If Saul of Tarsus lies to Peter and then drops dead. I hate to say it, but I like the thought of it.
25: If I were Saul, I'd be very, very careful.
0: Hey, Mark, how are you doing with that plate?
1: All right. Is this copper from Cyprus?
0: Yes, I personally picked it out. Anything wrong?
1: No. I guess it's just the hot day and the dust. We could use some rain.
0: I'll go get us some fresh water. Be right back. Joel, come in. I'll be back in a few minutes with some water for all of us.
5: Good.
1: Okay.
5: I just wanted to get out of the sun.
1: I hear Saul of Tarsus is back.
5: I'm afraid so. In fact, I saw him this morning at the Street of the Tent Makers. He was asking about Peter.
1: He still looks for followers of the way, I suppose you'll be asking about me and Barnabas, too.
5: Well, the apostles often meet at your house. That would concern me.
1: Uh-oh.
5: What's wrong?
1: By the door.
5: Saul of Tarsus!
26: Now, don't be afraid, brothers. I wanted to speak to you in private.
5: The last time you spoke to me in private, Saul, I paid for it with 39 lashes to my back.
26: I know. I'm sorry. Please forgive me.
1: You ask for forgiveness? You no longer persecute believers in Jesus.
26: But I'm now a follower of the way myself, and I need your help.
5: Who can trust you, Saul?
26: I've come looking for Barnabas.
1: He's not here.
0: Yes, I'm here.
6: Hello, Saul.
5: Be careful, Brother Barnabas. He comes in disguise, seeking to trap us with his tricks.
6: Perhaps you'd better leave, Joel. I'll speak to Saul.
5: Gladly.
6: Some fresh water, Saul?
26: You offer me water?
6: Our Lord told us to give even our enemies a cup of water in his name.
26: I'm no longer your enemy, Barnabas. I'm now a follower of Jesus, like you. I've come back to Jerusalem to talk to those who were with Jesus, especially Peter. Now, believe me.
1: We've heard some strange tales from Damascus.
6: You went there to jail believers.
26: Yes, that's true. But on the road to Damascus, the Lord appeared to me with a great light, and he said to me, Saul, Saul, why do you persecute me? And from that moment, I knew I was his.
6: And you were baptized?
26: By Ananias. And then I preached to the unbelieving Jews there, telling them about the Lord. But they'd have none of it, and they tried to have me captured. My fellow believers risked their lives by helping me escape. Oh, Barnabas, believe me, I love the Lord with all my soul.
6: Praise the Lord. Brother Saul, you are now our brother.
26: You believe me?
6: I believe you. I've often prayed for you, even while you were persecuting us.
26: Oh, thank you.
6: And God has answered our prayers. Come, Mark. Saul, this is my cousin John Mark. Let's embrace our brother in Christ, and then we can take him to see Peter.
26: Yes.
7: Barnabas, whose name means the son of encouragement, took Paul to the apostles and told them how the former persecutor had seen the Lord on the way to Damascus and about his powerful preaching in the name of Jesus.
6: Brothers, we believe that God can change hearts. Peter, you yourself know this, and John, so do you. Can we not believe that a great miracle has happened to Saul of Tarsus? The man who so violently persecuted us is now a follower of Jesus and our brother.
8: Oh, praise the Lord.
21: Glory to God.
27: Jesus is truly Lord of all.
21: Brother Saul, we offer you our hand of fellowship. You are now one of us, chosen by the Lord himself.
26: Brothers, can you forgive me for those persecutions? Often my mind's in a turmoil because of the pain I brought to the believers. My heart aches when I think of ones like Stephen.
21: We forgive you, Brother Saul, and remember this. Jesus took your sins on himself and died on the cross so that you might live for righteousness. By his wounds, Brother Saul, you have been healed.
26: Oh, how wonderful is our Lord Jesus. Brothers, you must tell me all you've seen and heard when you were with him.
8: All the books in the world could not contain all our memories of him and all the truth he spoke to us. We cannot even grasp it all yet.
26: But just tell me what you can. I must know.
7: For several weeks, Paul met with the apostles, especially with Peter. He took in all the marvelous stories of Jesus, the sermons he had preached, the miracles, the instructions he gave his followers.
22: Paul's keen mind grasped this information like no one else could. By the end of 2 weeks, Paul was so on fire for Jesus that he could not keep silent anymore. Soon Paul was preaching in the synagogues, but now he was telling people that Jesus Christ was the Messiah.
2: No, what is this Saul of Tarsus up to now?
3: He used to tell us that this Jesus was an imposter.
26: Yeah. Now he tells us he's our Messiah.
4: He has turned his back on our tradition.
9: He is a greater danger to our faith than any of the others.
4: Well, listen to me, brothers. This same Jesus whom I preached against, whose followers I dragged before the council and had them whipped, has appeared to me also. He is the Messiah, the beloved of Israel.
9: Away with you, you traitor. You no longer love Israel.
4: But brothers, listen,
26: we ought to do to you what you did to Stephen.
9: Yeah, the prophets say that one like you should also be stoned to death.
10: Away with him!
9: Away with him!
5: Brothers, we must first take this matter before the council and get their approval.
4: Must we wait to do away with this traitor, this blasphemer?
5: Yes, it is the law. And we must also be careful not to get the Romans on our backs. But don't worry. We'll get this blasphemer. There are ways, and soon he'll be dead.
18: We'll get back to our story in just a moment. But first, we'd like to talk to you adults in our audience.
19: Are you aware that most decisions to follow Jesus are made in the teen years, mostly by 12 and 13-year-olds?
18: That's why stories such as the one you're hearing today are so important. They give kids a good foundation for making their decisions. Listen to this letter from India.
19: When I was in my early teens, about 15 years ago, I used to listen to your radio program every Sunday morning, and I learned so much from these stories, both the Bible stories and the other stories. I used to wait for Sunday mornings anxiously, and how I enjoyed every bit of your story hour. It was not me alone who enjoyed the stories, but my mom also. Seeing how much I enjoyed your stories, my mom bought me my first story tape, Booker T. Washington's Yankee Woman. How I loved that tape. As time passed on, I had to leave home and join college, and I had lost touch with this wonderful program. My sister, who is a very talented young lady, started a school, and both of us worked together. The school is run for slum children who come from Hindu and Muslim families. It was a year or so ago that I thought of your story hour and the wonderful stories our children were missing. But I didn't know how to contact you, nor did I know anyone who was familiar with this program, until somebody gifted me a few tapes, and it was on this tape did I find your address and decided to write to you. I'm sure your tapes will prove a great blessing, especially in our vacation Bible school, as well as in our moral class period. Thank you ever so much for your love, concern, kindness, and cooperation, and your wonderful contribution to so many children all around the world. We will be anxiously anticipating your reply.
18: Thanks for writing, Sanjay. 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
19: Mm-hmm.
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22: Angered by Paul's preaching that Jesus was a Messiah, the Grecian Jews plotted to kill him, just as he had plotted to get rid of the Christians before his conversion. It was a tense time in Jerusalem.
9: Guards, make sure the doors are tightly closed. Good. Brothers, we have a new problem among the followers of Jesus of Nazareth. Hmm? It seems that Saul of Tarsus... Yes, the one we expected so much from. Yes. Now has turned traitor to the cause of Israel.
4: Traitor, but he was so zealous.
26: What is he up to now?
9: We have Lucius and Gracchus here from the Grecian synagogue. They will tell us firsthand what Saul the traitor is up to. Lucius.
11: Brothers, we have heard him several times now, and each time he gets more bold.
10: Now he says that this Jesus of Nazareth is not only our Messiah, but also the Son of God.
11: Blasphemy! He must be done away with.
12: Away with the traitor!
13: You can't have such heresy in Jerusalem.
9: Yeah. Quiet! Quiet, please, brothers. Gracious, you have a suggestion, I believe.
14: Yes, Your Honor. Saul of Tarsus himself showed us what to do in such a case of blasphemy when Stephen came to our synagogue.
9: You mean stone him?
14: Saul has many enemies, both among the sect of the Nazarenes and among the faithful Jews. It would be easy to stir them up against Saul.
9: Do not do it in the temple.
14: Of course not, Your Honor. Then again, perhaps at night, one of Saul's many enemies will use a dagger.
9: We'll do what has to be done. But remember, the council has no part in it. You are on your own. But you do have our blessing.
15: Amen. Amen.
22: Because of the rejection by his own people, Paul felt deep sorrow. One day he went to the temple to pray and worship, seeking for strength from God.
17: Oh Lord, I would give my life if only my own people would believe that Jesus is our Messiah and our Savior. Please, these are my people. I can't give them up. Even if they would take my life.
22: While Paul was praying, Jesus again appeared to him in a vision.
17: What is it, Lord?
20: Hurry and leave Jerusalem, for the people here won't believe you when you give them my message.
17: But, Lord, they certainly know that I threw into prison and beat those who believed in you. I went into synagogue after synagogue to arrest them. And when your martyr Stephen was killed, I was standing there agreeing to it, and I held the coats of those who stoned him.
20: Leave Jerusalem. I will send you far away to the Gentiles.
17: Yes, Lord.
22: Sadly, Paul left the temple, often glancing back, his heart near breaking for his people. Paul went to the disciples and told them of the vision in the temple.
21: Then you must leave Jerusalem immediately, Brother Saul.
17: But how can I leave my people? If they don't believe in me, whom will they believe?
21: You must obey the Lord's command.
17: But
21: it is dangerous here.
25: Peter is right, Saul. The cutthroats with their daggers are everywhere. Go and do not be fearful. The Lord shall use you in a much better way someplace else.
17: Well, he said he'd send me to the Gentiles.
25: Then that is your mission, Saul. The Lord will lead you.
21: Come, brothers. We have some friends and horses waiting. Saul,
17: yes?
21: You can ride with them to Caesarea, and there board a ship for Tarsus.
17: But must I leave now?
21: It's best, and we must be very careful. Stick close to your friends as you leave Jerusalem. Remember, there are daggers in the shadows.
28: I think we're far enough from Jerusalem to rest a bit.
25: Yes. Well, there's a pond nearby. There. Let's give the horses a break.
28: Are you all right, Brother Saul?
17: Oh, I'm fine, thanks. I can barely see Jerusalem in the moonlight.
28: Well, be glad you're leaving it. Nothing but problems for us believers in that city.
17: May it be God's will that I return soon. And if I forget you, O Jerusalem, let my right hand wither. Let my tongue cleave to the roof of my mouth. If I forget you, O Jerusalem.
29: Lift anchor! All aboard for Tarsus! Unfurl the sail!
22: Paul sailed to Tarsus, his boyhood hometown. It would be many years, perhaps 10 or 12, before he would again be united with the apostles. In the meantime, he would work for the Lord in Tarsus and in the towns of the mountains. He would brave fierce storms, steep mountain passes, angry mobs, sun-blistered roads and deserts to take the message of Jesus Christ to many others. Meanwhile, the young Christian church had peace throughout Judea, Galilee, and Samaria, and grew in strength and numbers. The believers learned how to walk in the fear of the Lord and in the comfort of the Holy Spirit. From Jerusalem, Peter and the other apostles and evangelists traveled to many places, encouraging new Christian churches along the way. One such place was the town of Lydda, just east of the Mediterranean sand dunes. It was spring when Peter traveled to Lydda, through a countryside filled with groves of almonds, pomegranates, olives, apricots, mulberry, and sycamores.
25: Ah, Peter, it's so beautiful and peaceful here in the plains of Sharon, compared to the hustle and bustle of Jerusalem.
21: It certainly is. Reminds me of the Psalm of David. The earth is the Lord's and everything in it, the world and all who live in it.
25: Yes.
21: For he founded it upon the seas and established it upon the waters.
25: We should be coming to Lydda soon. I think it's just around the bend.
21: Oh, I'm anxious to visit our brothers and sisters there. They've been very faithful.
25: Yes, it's amazing how the good news of Jesus is spreading throughout Israel.
21: Throughout Israel and other places, many other places.
22: Wherever Peter went, the crowds gathered to listen to his words and to witness the miracles.
0: It's Peter from Jerusalem.
1: Come here quickly. Peter is healing in the town square.
6: The followers of the way have come to Lydda.
8: Aren't you coming, Aeneas?
12: What is the commotion about, Clopas?
8: It's Peter from Jerusalem. He has come here and he is healing the blind and the lame.
12: No, I don't think it's possible.
8: We'll carry you on your bed to the town square.
12: Well, I've been this way for 8 years. I don't know if it's possible to do anything now. There isn't a single muscle in my legs that I can move anymore.
8: Come on. You'll at least want to hear Peter. Nathan, Samuel, come help me carry Aeneas to see Peter.
21: Come, friends. Jesus has saved you from your sins and has redeemed you. Come and listen to the good news of our Savior.
12: That's him. That's the Apostle Peter.
8: Yes, Aeneas, that's Peter. We'll try to get you closer. Excuse us, please. Please, let us through.
21: It is this Jesus of Nazareth who was nailed to the cross for our sins, that we might be healed from our sins and illnesses.
12: Please, sir.
21: Yes, my good man.
12: Sir, have mercy on me. I've been paralyzed and bedridden for 8 years.
21: You need be no longer. What is your name?
12: Aeneas, sir, son of Abraham.
21: Aeneas, Jesus Christ has healed you. Get up and make your bed.
12: Get up? Yes, I can. My legs, my back. I feel the strength flowing into them. My legs, look, they're strong like an ox. Look. I can get up. I can even jump.
25: Will you look at that? Aeneas can stand up.
0: Jump and run.
6: The mighty power of God is on us.
15: Praise God.
12: How can I ever thank you, Peter? Praise the Lord.
21: Listen to me, friend. The deliverer who brings you healing is none other than Jesus of Nazareth, the Son of God, our Messiah. He also brings you healing of heart, forgiveness of sins. Come to him now, for this is the day of salvation. Follow Jesus and you will have eternal life.
25: Yes, we do.
0: We will do all you tell us.
6: He is our Messiah, our mighty deliverer.
25: Glory to God in the highest.
22: The Holy Spirit led the apostles from place to place, performing miracles of healing and leading people to Jesus Christ. And so the Christian church grew in many towns and cities. But much of the world still did not know its Savior. Soon, however, the Christian church would begin to send its apostles to all parts of the earth. The good news of Jesus Christ could no longer be held back. The turning point had come, and the young church would conquer the world.
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0: Would you like to follow Jesus too? He's calling you right now.
1: Just say, "Dear Jesus, I'm sorry for my sins. Please forgive me and give me a new heart. Fill me with your Holy Spirit and help me grow closer to you every day.
0: Thank you for loving me so much. 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Thank you, Lord. I love you. Amen."
1: Amen. And welcome to the family of God.
0: We must say goodbye for now, but we'll be praying for you.
1: May God bless and keep you till we meet again.
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str.fm, where God's character is proclaimed.

I guess there aren't many people who would go to a doctor or a dentist unless there was a reason. Well, some would go for an annual checkup, but most of the time there has to be some sort of pain involved for us to go to the extreme of making an appointment to see a physician. This is Night Sounds. Welcome. I'm Bill Pierce. Shortly back, that happened to me. I hadn't seen a doctor for years, but all of a sudden something happened one day, and I made an appointment. One of the first questions that he asked me was, "Where does it hurt? Can you feel that?" And this factor of pain is very present with us. Not only physical pain, but emotional. Deep down, psychic pain. Well, tonight on Night Sounds, we come to you with comfort and with peace, with the assurance that you're not alone in your suffering. That may not be quite enough consolation for you, but to know that there is a reason for it might help a little. Speaking of the knowledge of pain and reasons for it, let's take particular notice of the lyrics of our opening music on tonight's program.

Those closing five words of that song are extremely important, especially in the light of tonight's program entitled, Why Does It Hurt? We're going to be studying certain scriptures tonight that point directly to suffering. The why of it. One of them being 1 Thessalonians chapter 3, verse 3, that no one be moved by these afflictions. You yourselves know that this is to be our lot. And Acts 14:22, through many tribulations, we must enter the kingdom of God. Psalm 34:19, many are the afflictions of the righteous, but the Lord delivers him out of them all. Not from the pain, but from the cause of it. God is in control of all suffering. If you are a person who has put his or her complete confidence and destiny in the hands of the God who created you, be assured that he is in control. And with the words of Isaiah, chapter 48, verse 10, Behold, I have refined you, but not as silver. I have tested you in the furnace of affliction. Psalm 66:11, Thou didst bring us into the net. Thou didst lay affliction on our loins. And then Psalm 119:75, I know, O Lord, that thy judgments are right, and that in faithfulness thou hast afflicted me. Marilyn Nelson wrote a poem about this very fact with these words, The Christian life, after once you embark, may well include times that are quite dark. Whom the Lord loves, he disciplines too. Every child of his will find this true. What is the purpose, we may ask? That in God's sunshine I won't always bask. That's a good question, and one you should know many answers to, so you can grow. When sufferings and trials fall on your way, look to the Lord and what he wants to say. There's always a lesson if you will give heed. He'll pour out his thoughts and words as you need. Don't take it lightly. The Word says that too. Know that the Lord is dealing with you. Endure patiently while his word takes root. God's purpose is afterward that you might bear fruit. And with the words of Psalm 94, verse 12, Blessed is the person whom thou dost chasten, O Lord, and whom thou dost teach out of thy law. Tonight's program, Why Does It Hurt? Well, the same power that will keep you through it is the same power that raised Jesus from the dead.

the voice of Sandy Patty, that great clarion cry, they could not. There's nothing that the human being could do to Jesus Christ that was not ordered by the Lord God and allowed by him, including the pain of scourging and the ignominy of crucifixion. Tonight's program, Why Does It Hurt? Citing again the words of Dr. Lehman Strauss, who wrote in his book God's Waiting Room, quote, I sincerely doubt the possibility of any Christian becoming spiritually mature and continuing in fellowship with God except through God's chastening. And once more from Proverbs chapter 3, it's comforting to know that the Lord God reproves him whom he loves. So if we happen to ask the question, why does it hurt? Is it God punishing me? Is he mad at me? Is he getting even? Is it retribution? There are reasons that God allows suffering. God certainly loved his ancient people, the Jews, and Christians share their calling to be his special possession and treasure. But Moses reminded the people back there that the Lord humbled you, testing you to know what was in your heart, whether you would keep his commandments or not. He made you know that man does not live by bread alone, but by everything that proceeds from the mouth of God. These words in Deuteronomy chapter 8. So there's a somewhat of a molding process here by the Holy Spirit who will cultivate humility in us. In Psalm 25:9, we read these words, He leads the humble in what is right and teaches the humble his way. He prunes us and melts away the dross, and that's not always a comfortable process. But these trials, according to 1 Peter 1, verse 6, the Living Bible paraphrase reads, these trials are only to test your faith, to see whether or not it is strong and pure. It is being tested as fire tests gold and purifies it, and your faith is far more precious to God than mere gold. The gold standard is how we measure value, the monetary system among nations. Gold is usually counted as the most precious of all metals produced by the earth. And God considers you and me as more

precious than the purest gold. And sometimes when we ask the question, why does it hurt? It's because the Lord knows that as we identify with his sufferings, it won't be euphoric. Matthew 10, 24 and 25 reads, "A disciple is not above his teacher, nor a servant above his master. If they have called the master of the house Beelzebub, how much more will they malign those of his household?" And with Paul the Apostle we say, "That I may know him and the power of his resurrection, and may share his sufferings." So God's explicit purpose for us when we're afflicted is that we give heed to his reproof and seek his face with all of our hearts, asking what we may learn through all of this. Some time ago, I recorded a Night Sounds program with the title, "But It Hurts," and another one entitled, "It's Not Fair." Speaking of not being fair and sometimes our suffering being surprising to us, I was looking in a very beautiful book called Secret Strength, For Those Who Search, book written by one who has known suffering from an early age, Johnny Erickson Tada. She said in this book, "I just can't get used to trials. Every time I get hit broadside with a fresh dose of trouble or pain, my first response is, whoa, where in the world did that come from? God picked me to handle this?" Like the other day when my van had a flat tire, my first thought was, "God, you've got the wrong person for this one. Remember, this is Johnny, the one who's paralyzed. I can't exactly hop out, flip open the trunk, grab the jack, and spin on a spare. Good grief, I can't even flag down a passerby or thumb a ride to a local gas station." And Johnny Erickson Tada went on to say, "Frankly, I was surprised. I would have thought God could have given me a trial more in keeping with my limitations. All I could do was sit helplessly in my van and wait for some kind soul to walk by and give me a hand, and wait, and wait, and wait." But guess what verse kept floating its way to the top of my thinking? 1 Peter 4:12. "Dear friends, do not be surprised at the painful trial you're suffering, as though some strange thing were happening to you." Johnny continued to say, "I know I talk a lot about trials, but I don't really think I get an unfair share of them. We all encounter adversities virtually every day of our lives. But for as many times as I've fallen into trials, they still come as a surprise. It seems I would have learned that lesson from reading those verses in 1 Peter so many times. Don't be surprised, as though something strange were happening." So apparently I'm not the only one who can't get used to trials and pain. Evidently some of Peter's friends couldn't get used to them either. There's something intensely personal about the scripture as we apply it and internalize it to ourselves, because that's exactly what we're supposed to do. And the Spirit of God will make it so beautifully and uniquely our own as we go through the suffering, to know that not only was the suffering in Gethsemane for you and me, but his death on the cross was, and his resurrection. I played about it some time ago in this recording on the trombone. It was for you the Savior died. For you was crucified.

trombone with the Larry Mayfield Orchestra, and again the voice of Sandy Patty. It was for you the Savior died. Let's remember tonight, if we ask the question continually, and we probably will, when we run into pain, emotional, spiritual, and or physical, or all three at the same time. With Isaiah 49:13, for the Lord has comforted his people. He's aware of your suffering and mine. And tonight, we can come to him with full assurance that he loves us so much. With the poetess who said, bear chastening, you can lug those burdens and worry and fret. But when you do that, mere headaches you'll get. You may become bitter and get all upset. You don't realize there's a way out yet. So tonight, let's take heart if we're suffering. God is with you. Thank you for sharing and for hearing these words. I'd love to hear from you. Our mailing address remains Night Sounds, Wheaton, Illinois, 60189. Until next time, a good day tomorrow and a peaceful good night to you.

Hey, Mom, you are the greatest. How many times have you mothers heard that line today? A good many, I hope. Hi, this is Night Sounds. I'm Bill Pierce. This is the Mother's Day edition. I wish that I could give every one of you moms a great big hug right now. Probably take the next 15 days, but it sure would be worth it. Tonight's program honoring mothers. It may sound a little bit syrupy and somewhat sentimental to some of you, but I think I'll run that risk. Any of you ever hear the name Anna M. Jarvis? Well, I had neither until I found out that she was the first lady who suggested the national observance of an annual day honoring all mothers. At a memorial service for her mother on May 10th, 1908, Miss Jarvis gave a carnation, her mother's favorite flower, to each person who attended. And within the next few years, the idea of a day to honor mothers gained popularity, and Mother's Day was observed in a number of large cities in the United States. So, on May 9th, 1914, by an act of Congress, President Woodrow Wilson proclaimed the second Sunday in May as Mother's Day. He established the day as a time for public expression of our love and reverence for the mothers of our country. And by then, it had become customary to wear white carnations to honor departed mothers and red to honor the living, a custom that continues until this very moment. Tonight I thought I'd begin musically by asking a group of moms, conducted by Harold DeCoo, to sing a song about Jesus and a mother who trusts the Lord Jesus Christ and represents him to her children is indeed a mother most blessed.

0: And who does a mom go to when she needs wisdom even greater than her own? Well, the answer in that song, as sung by a group of moms, led by Harold DeCoux, no one understands like Jesus. There's no way that we could assess a mother's value monetarily. A writer for a national periodical was thinking about this not too long ago and entitled the piece, I Owe You. He wrote, I've been thinking, Mom, for a long time now. I've carried some IOUs around with me. In fact, my wallet bulges with them. And it's high time I sorted them out and paid up. Because you taught me to pay my debts promptly. Mom, I owe you for night watchman services. The nights you got little sleep because of real or imagined noises around the house. The nights you stayed up feeding the baby, or doctoring us, or just praying for us, because we sure needed it. Not to mention the nights you didn't count sheep, but talked with me. The shepherd. I think I could even call you that. The nights you kept vigil by going over all the poetry and scripture verses that you knew from memory. Now, what I owe you can never be repaid for watchman services. I owe you, Mom, for your services as chief cook and bottle washer. I owe you for your success in substituting making it stretch and maybe just a little self-denial when there wasn't quite enough pie to go around. I owe you for making strong, healthy adults out of us with leftovers. And your son and daughter learned the basics of economics and good cooking and good management to pass on to our own growing families. Mother, I owe you a huge laundress bill. When I remember the times you uncomplainingly soaped our clothes on a scrub board because you couldn't afford a washing machine, after you'd lugged water from the well and heated it on a wood stove, and after you'd hung them up on the line with hands practically freezing, or draped them over chairs near the stove to dry, and at midnight you were still ironing with those old heavy black irons. Yes, I can't forget all the times that you went beyond the call of duty. I can't forget all this as I use my modern laundry appliances on my perma-pressed clothes, which need a minimum of ironing. And the hours you spent mending and patching and repairing clothes, mending differences, broken hearts, sibling rivalries. And I owe you for all the medical attention and advice. Mostly, we were healthy kids, thank the Lord. But you nursed us through measles and colds and cut fingers and stubbed toes. Don't forget to wear your boots, you'd admonish, or remember, clean underwear or brush your teeth. Every morning we'd hear these words. Don't forget your books. Here's your lunch. Don't be late. You were always a healer of broken hearts, too. I remember. You nursed us through all our small crises in an amazing way, even through puppy love. And the entertainment I owe you is huge. The special times you lovingly prepared at Christmas, the togetherness at birthdays, each one a real occasion. The games or storytelling and popcorn in the winter evening, the picnics. Yeah, we paid for homemade entertainment, but I owe you just the same. Not to mention the huge IOU here for construction work. You didn't know you were an architect or builder, did you? You worked hard, Mom, to build our hopes and dreams, our confidence. You exhausted yourself in the hot sun, the rain, and winter blizzards, cementing your family together with the glue of love and fidelity. You built us a strong foundation upon the solid rock, Jesus Christ, to stand firmly in the storms of life. You did what no other builder could do. You molded a temple out of clay. A temple, a building fit for the Master's use. Mom, you hammered into us dependability, reliability, and just about every other ability it takes in life to get along with others in a wholesome, meaningful way. You told us of Christian virtues laid down in the Bible, along with everyday wisdom, the nuances of homemaking that every wife should be expert in, responsibility, discipline, the list is endless. Yes, the payment of IOUs is long overdue. You worked all those years very cheaply, doing without, making do, pinching pennies, denying self. My debt to you is awesome. How can I pay all those IOUs, Mom? I know you'd say, and no charge for love. But I know that you'd mark that whole bill paid in full. For a kiss and those four little words which are priceless. Mother, we love you.
1: Here's one we've worn out just about every Mother's Day, but it bears repeating again.
2: Yesterday.

Don Netherton. A tribute to all moms. And this is Night Sounds, on its way, airmail to you tonight once again. It can't be denied that mothers are the molders of character, either for good or bad. Many persons attribute their greatness to a mother's wisdom, patience, training, and love. John Quincy Adams was one, former president. He gave his mother his tribute of praise in the phrase, "All that I am, my mother made me." He said the father holds a large place, but mother stands closer. Our first knowledge of God, the Bible, the church, and salvation through Christ come from her. She gives wise directions. She impresses the human heart for God. Consequently, a true son will think his mother to be the greatest woman in the world, and he resolves not to grieve her, but to be a glory and honor to her. And when all have deserted him, she remains. When in doubt, she hopes. And when all surrender, she fights and prays on. Now, I know this kind of statement strikes a stab of sadness and remorse into many a heart who didn't know a mother like that. And I suppose tonight we're giving an ideal picture of a mother, but most, I would say, to some degree or another, remember a mother's love, at least in part, in these quotes. Henry Longfellow expressed it with these words, "Even as Christ died for us upon the cross, in the last hour of unutterable agony of death, he was mindful of his mother." As if to teach that this holy love should be our last earthly thought. Just for a moment, let's reflect on the great mothers of the Bible. There was Jochebed, the mother of Moses, who would not give up. And Hannah, the mother of Samuel, who dedicated her son to God before he was conceived. And then there was Eunice, the mother of Timothy, who trained her son in the scriptures. We also think of Monica, the mother of Augustine, and Susanna, the mother of John and Charles Wesley. The great work of Dwight L. Moody, the evangelist, was ushered into being through the prayers of his mother. And Charles Haddon Spurgeon, the great preacher, said, "I can't tell how much I owe to the prayers of my good mother. I remember her once praying, 'Now, Lord, if my children go on in sin, it will not be from ignorance that they perish, and my soul must bear swift witness against them at the day of judgment if they lay not hold on Christ and claim him as their personal Savior.'" President Garfield, at his inauguration, paid a high tribute to his mother. Abraham Lincoln said, "All that I am or hope to be, I owe to my aged mother." Daniel Webster paid tribute in the words, "If there be aught of eloquence on my lips, it is because of the scripture I learned at my mother's knee." And then there's Mary, the mother of our Lord. A lot of us forget her, and it seems that most Christians today, especially Protestants, spend very little time thinking about Mary. Who was she? Well, once a year, I suppose, she shows up on a Christmas card, shown either riding on a donkey's back or keeping a silent vigil beside the newborn Christ child in the manger. Even then, she may be scarcely noticed amid the animals, the shepherds, and the wise men. Mary was willing to let God's will be
be done in her life. She had great strength and durability. Retaining complete and perfect femininity, she was courageous, going calmly and with dignity where few others would have been willing to go. She faced hardship, opposition, danger, no complaints. And after facing the ostracism and personal humiliation of being pregnant without a husband, Mary had the strength and the courage to mount a donkey only a few days before giving birth and make that long, hard journey to Bethlehem. And it really must have taken courage of another kind to deal with the throngs of strangers who came to visit her newborn son, shepherds, wise men from the east, and doubtless other curious onlookers peering around the corner, the opening of that cave. Later, when Herod sought to kill all the male babies in the land, she helped save Jesus from the slaughter by journeying to Egypt and going with Joseph and the child to live among foreigners. This takes courage. And what about the responsibility for rearing and nurturing Jesus through his childhood into manhood? It takes great courage to be the parent of any child. How much more to be the mother of the Son of God. And it all went back to that one moment of instant obedience to the command of the angel. And we think of that tonight as I turn to an old recording, monaural, probably 35 years old, before stereo came in, of one of the great renditions of the song of Mary, the Magnificat.

the Magnificat, as performed tonight by the Redlands University Choir. Tears cannot destroy her memory, and years can never erase the tenderness and beauty of the love in a mother's face. And when we think of our mothers, we draw nearer to God above. For only our Heavenly Father in His greatness could fashion a mother's love. Thank you, Lord God, for our mothers, for the memories of them, for those who cannot recall love of a mother or parent. We pray that your love, which is unconditional, will hold them fast. Amen. Thank you so much for joining us tonight in this very special Mother's Day edition of Night Sounds. May God's love cleanse us and use us until next we meet. And a pleasant good night to you.

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1: Well, if you've listened last week, this is a part two. The title of last week's program was ASAP Ministries, and we were speaking with Pastor Lisa Eisensee, and she was sharing some amazing stories about ASAP Ministries, how they got started, and some wonderful things the Lord has been doing through this ministry, just sharing the gospel and helping families. These are families that didn't know Jesus. A lot of Buddhist families, they now know Jesus and the love of Jesus and how their lives have been changed. And so I am going to welcome Lisa Eisensee back again. Welcome, Lisa.
2: Thank you. It's so good to be here.
1: Yes, so glad to have you again. You share some amazing, you did share some stories, a few stories, but you talked about the ministry. Give us a quick recap about ASAP.
2: So ASAP Ministries works in five countries. This is in Southeast Asia.
1: Yes.
2: Vietnam, Cambodia, Laos, Thailand, and Myanmar. Those are the five countries that we do the predominance of our work.
1: Right.
2: And we work with church planting, with medical missionaries, and with schools as part of what we do, as well as humanitarian work in Southeast Asia. God is doing so many things in these countries where some of the places are quite restricted.
1: Yes.
2: What we would consider closed countries where it may be illegal to share your faith in Jesus.
1: Wow. Yeah. We're going to be hearing some miracle stories. I'm looking forward to that. Are. Now, you mentioned about medical. You do. Tell us about the medical part of ASAP.
2: Okay.
1: You have volunteers that come out and help?
2: So the medical part of it is that we train the workers in Southeast Asia to know basic medical help.
1: Yes.
2: Now, some of the places people are at, there may not be a clinic that they can go to.
1: You're right.
2: Or if there is a clinic, you know, maybe there's just a nurse there and it might be very busy.
1: Yeah.
2: So they're trained. In fact, a pretty recent story, Myanmar has had a lot of civil unrest over the years.
1: Yes.
2: And recently, a number of our workers had to flee the areas that they lived in, you know, moving into different places, displaced.
1: Yeah.
2: And, you know, we're concerned about them. We're asking, how are things going? We're in contact, you know, how are you doing? And one of the things that humbles me is how they would say something like, God is using this to spread the gospel.
1: Oh.
2: Because before, we wouldn't have been able to go into many villages. But as we're all fleeing together, we've been trained in how to take care of medical problems.
1: Yes.
2: And they have their charcoal in their pockets.
1: Oh,
2: and they have, you know, they have,
1: I like that.
2: They know how to do different things that they have been trained. And so they're stopping to help other people that are fleeing for their lives and helping them, you know, to treat an infection or a broken bone or whatever it might be.
1: Yes.
2: And they said, now we're friends with those people.
1: Oh, amen.
2: When we go back, we'll be able to go to their village and share Jesus
1: in
2: a big way.
1: Oh, this is wonderful.
2: I don't know about you, but Angela, that humbles me because I think if I was fleeing for my life, had to leave my home and everything I owned, would I be saying that?
1: True.
2: Would I be saying, praise the Lord,
1: you know? Yeah, yeah.
2: The gospel's going forward.
1: Yes,
2: because
1: yes.
2: of this.
1: Whoa, what faith they have. And it strengthens our faith,
2: That's
1: too.
2: That's right. That's
1: when
2: right.
1: When you see that. Well, praise the Lord. I mean, what a work. Now, you work with schools. There's people that sponsor children also.
2: Yes. So for $30 a month, you can sponsor a student that covers everything that they need for school, their uniform, their books. Many of our schools are feed and read schools, so even a meal. And that's
1: what do you call $30 that?
2: Feed and read schools.
1: Oh, what is that? I like
2: well,
1: that.
2: The history of that is we started as a church planting, very evangelistic
1: yes.
2: organization, and we still are.
1: Yes, yes.
2: But Julia O'Carey was over there 1 year. This is quite a few years ago. And she was in the country of Cambodia in the city of Phnom Penh.
1: Oh.
2: And she's there walking down by their infamous garbage dumps.
1: Oh.
2: And she sees that there's these children going through these huge garbage dumps, picking, trying to find things to sell, to recycle, to eat.
1: Oh.
2: And she looked at her watch and realized it was a school day. She knew that unlike some countries,
1: right.
2: Cambodia did have a public educational system.
1: Yes.
2: And she said to her translator, "Why are those children not in school?
1: Yes.
2: You know, it's in the middle of a school day." And he said, "Oh, those children are too poor to go to free school."
1: Wow.
2: And she's, oh, what?
1: Free school?
2: Yeah. He said, yes, even though the government pays for the education, yeah. they still have to have shoes.
1: That's right.
2: They still have to have a pen and
1: that's
2: a pencil.
1: That's right, that's right.
2: They need a workbook, you
1: yeah,
2: know?
1: Yeah, that's cost, that takes money.
2: It takes money, mm-hmm. and their families cannot even afford that.
1: Oh.
2: And so she just went back to the United States after that trip and just said, "Lord, you have to show us what to do
1: yeah.
2: because somehow we need to make a difference with that." She was an educator
1: wow.
2: by background and training. And so that's how our feed and read schools started.
1: I like that. When mm-hmm. you shared that story, it reminded me of a story. We went to Zimbabwe years ago and with Maranatha. And when we were there, we saw children at the rock quarry breaking the rocks,
2: yes.
1: making it into
2: yes.
1: dust. And we said, the elder there, we said, he said, "Oh, this is my child." I said, "Isn't your child in school?" "No, we can't afford school." I said, "But this is how we make money." I went home. Oh, the Lord put it on my heart to raise money because
2: yes.
1: we were going to go back. Next time I go back, I said, "I'm going to raise money to help these children go to school."
2: Amen.
1: Matter of fact,
2: amen.
1: We gave from our own pockets to put that child in school.
2: Mm-hmm.
1: And we put that child in school, my husband and I. We said, "No, no, no, no. This child should be in school. It's about 8 years old and you're doing this." "No, mm-hmm. no, no." And so by the grace of God, I came back home and I raised funds.
2: Mm-hmm.
1: And when we went back, we put probably 100 kids in school.
2: Yes. And, you know, one thing that people don't realize is that our feed and read schools cost a little bit more, but many of our schools are jungle schools. There might not be electricity. There's no computers.
1: Yes.
2: You know, it's pretty minimal. It's a good education. Chalkboard.
1: Oh, yeah.
2: You know,
1: it's a chalkboard. I've seen those, yes.
2: Pencil and paper. You
1: yeah.
2: know, it's pretty. But they are getting an education where they wouldn't get one before, and it is
1: cool.
2: a fantastic education.
1: Amen.
2: In fact, one story that touches me,
1: yes.
2: there was a man who had been through seminary in Myanmar, and he really wanted to do church planting.
1: Mm-hmm,
2: you know, we come back to this theme,
1: yes,
2: this is what's
1: yes.
2: on my heart. He wanted to start new churches. He wanted
1: yes.
2: to start churches in places where there weren't maybe even any Christians. And I interviewed this man, and he'd been doing this for about 3 months.
1: Yeah.
2: When he got out of seminary, ready to be a pastor, he said, "I would actually like to be a teacher so I can go into a village that won't accept a pastor."
1: Oh.
2: So he found a village that he yeah. had school. Way up in the mountains, you know, far away.
1: Yes.
2: He found this village, and he went to them.
1: Yes.
2: And he said, "Please gather together the elders. I want to talk to them."
1: Yes.
2: And they all gathered around in the thatched hut. They're sitting on their plastic chairs.
1: Yes.
2: And he said to them, I'm willing to come and be your teacher in this school. I have ASAP Ministries that will sponsor me.
1: Yes.
2: But I want you to know that if you want me to come, I'm a Christian and I will teach about Jesus in school.
1: And these are Buddhists?
2: These are Buddhists, and sometimes it's a combination of Buddhism and animism. So it depends where you are.
1: Okay.
2: But yes. So this man, as he sat there, he could tell that it wasn't going very well. They looked around and they kind of, we don't want a Christian in our village. We don't want, you know, we don't need a school teacher teaching our kids all these things.
1: Right.
2: And then there was one elderly man who said, son, I just want to ask, how much education do you have? And he said, well, I'm a college graduate. I graduated from such and such a place. And the mouths just dropped open around the room. And they started whispering to each other, we have to have him come. We've never had a teacher that had an education past sixth grade.
1: What?
2: In our village.
1: Past sixth grade?
2: Sixth grade. So
1: they were excited.
2: Said it doesn't matter if he's a Christian. We just need college graduate.
1: Yes. Oh, that's a big deal.
2: So when I asked him, you know, things we could pray for, he said, pray for me. I want to, by God's grace, I want to raise up three churches in this area. He had students coming from all around, because they couldn't otherwise get an education at all. So they would come and either stay in the village or walk to the village.
1: Amen.
2: And bless his heart, he was teaching the younger kids all day. And he'd take a little break in the afternoon, evening.
1: Yes.
2: And then the older young people would come in from the fields and he would teach them in the evening.
1: What?
2: And always teaching them about
1: Jesus.
2: You know, as well as, of course, all the other subjects.
1: Right.
2: So I love that story because it just shows
1: it's beautiful
2: how this Christian man said, I'll do whatever it takes.
1: Yes, he did.
2: I'll do whatever
1: it
2: takes.
1: And he did. Mm-hmm. He had to be a single Christian man.
2: He was at the time. Now, I wonder about now.
1: I'm
2: going to have to check up on that.
1: Now, you shared a story with me off air about a pastor.
2: Yes. Well, probably part of the reason that I now work for ASAP Ministries is because of this man.
1: Mm.
2: The very first pastor that I met in one of the countries, one of the five Southeast Asian countries that we work in, it's a closed country, and he was the first pastor that I met and interviewed there.
1: Oh.
2: And he had been in jail and in prison for almost 5 years.
1: Oh.
2: And his only crime was sharing Jesus.
1: How sad.
2: Yes.
1: And they locked him up for 5 years of his life.
2: Yes, almost.
1: For sharing Jesus.
2: For sharing Jesus. That was the only thing. You know, it was against the law to share your love for Jesus.
1: Oh.
2: So I remember asking him.
1: So you met him?
2: Oh, yes. Yes. Different times.
1: Oh.
2: And this man, one of the fun things is that I looked at my list of pastors that I needed to interview. And I saw that most of them had a last name that was three or four letters long.
1: Oh.
2: And this man had like this really long name, you know, 13, 14 letters, something like that.
1: Yeah, yeah.
2: So I asked, I see that your name is quite different than other ones.
1: Yes.
2: Tell me about that. Is that, does your tribe have longer names? And his son, who was my translator, said, he has a very interesting story about his name.
1: Really?
2: And I thought, his name, isn't it your name too?
1: Right,
2: you know, like this is your dad.
1: Exactly,
2: right?
1: It should be.
2: So they began to share with me, and he didn't want to talk about what it was like in prison. You know, we wouldn't want to be a prisoner here in the United States, but I'm telling you, it's luxury.
1: It's worse there. Thank you.
2: It's luxury.
1: Air conditioned here, and there's no air conditioning.
2: There's no mm-mm. comparing, right?
1: None.
2: And he didn't want to talk about it. He said, it was very hard. It was very bad. Now, interestingly, I know he led many people to Christ in prison.
1: Oh!
2: So God worked even
1: then. Amen. Prison ministries.
2: Yes, from the inside.
1: From the inside. Amen.
2: And he

0: my God, too. He's your God.
1: That's
0: He created
1: right.
0: you. You know,
1: Amen.
0: and he'd share his story.
1: Oh.
0: And there was this one older man, he said to him, he said, oh, I'll call him Stephen Thidd. That's his pseudonym. And then the very long,
1: the
0: last
1: long
0: part of the
1: name. Yeah.
0: He said, oh, Stephen Thidd, you have shown us the victory of the gospel.
1: Wow.
0: Because you were incarcerated for Jesus and you have kept your faith. You're even stronger in your faith,
1: yes,
0: than when you went in.
1: What a
0: You've
1: witness.
0: Shown us the victory of the gospel.
1: Amen.
0: And this man, in a closed communist country, went and changed his name legally. This is a brave thing to do. And he changed his name to, I'm going to use his pseudonym, Stephen Thidd, and in his language, Victory of the Gospel.
1: Ooh.
0: So his last name was Thidd, Victory of the
1: Gospel.
0: Isn't that great?
1: I love this.
0: And he was...
1: God bless him.
0: He just a powerful, powerful worker for Jesus. Oh, yes.
1: What country is this again?
0: I can't tell you.
1: Oh, never mind. Okay, it's closed. It's closed. You're right.
0: Yes.
1: Yeah, good point.
0: Sometimes it changes. It's really interesting because sometimes there'll be more freedom in one of the countries or another, and we're able to tell.
1: Yes.
0: And then other times they say, for the safety of our workers,
1: absolutely,
0: we
1: got to protect them.
0: Yeah, we have to protect them.
1: Yes.
0: So, you know, there's so many stories I could tell you about him, but I want to tell you about his son.
1: Oh, let's hear it.
0: So I had been going over for maybe 4 years already. I, you know, met his dad different times. He'd been my translator different times.
1: Yes.
0: And one day we're driving along and I thought, I have never stopped to ask him, what was it like for you when your father was in jail and in prison?
1: Right. Good
0: you
1: point.
0: Know?
1: Yes, good
0: like,
1: question.
0: Tell me, what was that like?
1: Yes.
0: So I began to ask him, what was that like?
1: Yes.
0: And I'll never forget the things that he said. One of the things he said is, it was very hard. He said, my mother had 3 children already, and she had to figure out quick a way to support us. And he was only 5 years old, and
1: he was young.
0: Yes, yeah, very young. When they got to the village where his uncle lived, which they thought they'd get some help from his uncle,
1: yes,
0: he had his cousin who was a friend, and one other little boy, but everyone else in the village, their parents said, don't play with those children.
1: Oh, no.
0: Their daddy's a very bad man because he was in prison. So very much persecuted right from the beginning of
1: the
0: being in this.
1: The families were persecuted, too.
0: Oh, so much. I could tell you more stories.
1: Oh.
0: But he said, you know, the Lord took care of us during
1: Amen.
0: Those years.
1: Yes, he did.
0: His mom was a brand new Christian, just like his dad.
1: Oh.
0: She knew one song. She knew one song, one Christian song to sing. And he said, I can remember her walking through the jungle to get to her rice field and singing Anywhere with Jesus.
1: I can safely go.
0: You know, he said, you know, God took care of us. He said, at the end of the year, before the rice harvest, there was always, people were always out of rice. And they still had some corn, and they still had some veggies from the garden or from the jungle, but they were out of rice, their favorite food.
1: Yeah.
0: You know?
1: Yeah, every day, yeah.
0: And he said, do you know that in all those 5 years that we were there, our family never ran out of rice?
1: What?
0: And it's tell me about that.
1: Like
0: how did that happen?
1: Yes.
0: And he said, well, I'm sure there was different ways that God did it. But he said, the houses, they'd have their thatched hut houses all around the village. And then right behind your thatched hut house, you had another little thatched hut building that was even smaller. And that was your rice barn. And he said, everybody had their rice barn. We had our rice barn. And it was the job of the kids to every week take the little yappy dogs and to go up to the rice barn and to throw open the door and sick those dogs on whatever was in the rice barn.
1: Oh.
0: And the rats would come pouring out of the, you know, the rice barn. And those little dogs would chase them and get them, some of them, you know.
1: Right.
0: He said, in the 5 years that we were in that village, We never had one rat in our rice barn.
1: See how... My God shall supply all your needs according to his riches and glory. The Lord took care of their family.
0: Yes,
1: what a
0: he
1: wonderful
0: did.
1: Testimony.
0: He did. I love it. And it gets even a little better.
1: Yes.
0: He

0: I was going to be sharing this story somewhere, and I called him to make sure I had it correct.
1: Yes, yes.
0: And he said, yes, you have it right. He said, but I have more to tell you. Mm-hmm. He said, I took our pathfinders way up into the mountains to that same village. Hadn't been there since he was a little kid. And he took them up to that village. And he said, you know, when I got there, I realized that that one other little boy who had been my friend, the only one besides my cousin, had become a Christian. And he, in what? That village, he was leading a house church with Christians.
1: Amen.
0: In that village.
1: Amen.
0: I know. He said, my friend kept me up all night asking me questions about the Bible, you know. Because he
1: God.
0: Had so much he wanted to learn. He said, I believe we are going to have a Seventh-day Adventist church
1: the
0: in
1: Lord is
0: that
1: gonna do
0: village.
1: It. Yes,
0: you know?
1: Yes. That's a praise God moment. Mm-hmm. His friend.
0: I know. Isn't that beautiful? So beautiful.
1: Amen. The Lord takes care of His children.
0: Yes,
1: your bread
0: he does.
1: And water will be sure.
0: Yes, yes. Brand new. Just think about it. Brand new Christians.
1: Brand new.
0: But willing to risk everything for
1: everything,
0: Jesus.
1: Everything.
0: Yeah. Do you know one of the things I love about this story is that all of his brothers and sisters are strong in the Lord.
1: What?
0: You know,
1: praise
0: been
1: God.
0: Through hard things.
1: Yes.
0: But they're all strong in Jesus.
1: Through much tribulation, we'll enter the kingdom.
0: Yes.
1: Yes.
0: That's right, Angela.
1: Much tribulation.
0: Yeah, and they have. They have been through
1: yes,
0: a lot.
1: Yes, yes.
0: I want to share my favorite.
1: Oh, let's hear your favorite.
0: Favorite mission story.
1: Yes.
0: This is one that happened, you know, we're probably 25 years ago, so it's an older story, right?
1: It,
0: you know,
1: yeah,
0: but
1: it's
0: not
1: still
0: from
1: good.
0: 100 years ago, right?
1: Yeah, right, right. Yes, fairly new.
0: And I had been telling stories for ASAP Ministries, and during COVID, I realized, like, I can't go over there right now.
1: Right.
0: I need some new stories. So I started looking back into our publications from way back. And here's the story I found.
1: Yes.
0: There was a church planter in a close country, many church planters, in fact, who were struggling because there was so much persecution. The church was growing in some places in this country, and other places it was not. And their leader said to them, I want you to pray in your house churches for any other village that you know that does not have any Christians.
1: Oh, good prayer.
0: Yes.
1: Yes.
0: And so they started praying, and there was this one house church in a city that they said, I know somebody way up in this village up here. I have relatives up there. I know there's not even one Christian. So they began to pray for that village.
1: Yes.
0: Well, it wasn't long before there was a knock at their door.
1: Okay.
0: And here was their Auntie Yen, who was from that village that they'd been praying for.
1: Wow.
0: And they said, Auntie Yen.
1: Yes.
0: What are you doing here? Yes. Come in. And she said, well, I'm here because I'm very sick. The wasn't even doctors, but like the people up where I live said, you need to go down to the city where they can check you out and help you. Can I stay with you, nephew, while I'm here in the city? And he said, of course.
1: Yes.
0: Stay with my wife and I. We're happy to have you, Auntie Yen. Well, she went to the doctor, and she was in stage 4 cancer.
1: Oh, no.
0: Stomach cancer.
1: Oh.
0: And they said, we're so sorry, but there's nothing we can
1: death
0: do
1: sentence.
0: For you.
1: Death sentence.
0: Yeah. It absolutely was. There's nothing we can do for you.
1: Oh.
0: She went back to her nephews and his wife's home and, you know, shared what was going on. And he said, well, Auntie, we will pray for you, but would you like to join us for family worship? Would you like to join us to come to church? You know, and this auntie decided, yes, I want to.
1: Oh, okay.
0: And she started hearing the stories about Jesus.
1: Amen.
0: And she started just hearing all these incredible stories, and she just knew this is what she'd been looking for all her life.
1: Yes.
0: And made her decision for Christ. Now, at this time, she's getting sicker and sicker.
1: Oh, yeah, the cancer.
0: You know, it's, you know, she can hardly eat, but she's just devouring the Word of God.
1: The Word, amen,
0: you know?
1: The bread of life.
0: Yes, and finally she said, nephew, I need to go back up to my village.
1: Yes.
0: I need to say goodbye to people.
1: Yes.
0: And he said, all right, Auntie, you know, and she went back up to her village. And the church there kept praying. And one day they had a week of like a special prayer service for Auntie Yen.
1: Aww.
0: And they felt impressed to pray Psalms 30 and to scripture pray through Psalms 30 for Auntie Yen. And as they did it, they all got the same impression. God is going to heal Auntie. God is going to heal Auntie Yen. So they ended their prayer service with such joy. God was going to do it.
1: Amen.
0: And the next day, the church planter, Han, he called the niece that was taking care of Auntie in the village. Yes. This is a different niece. And he said, how is Auntie doing? Mm-hmm. You know, excited to hear how things are going.
1: Of course, yes.
0: And she said, she's really bad.
1: Uh-oh.
0: She hasn't even gotten out of bed for days now. She's not eating, drinking. It's very close to the end of her life.
1: Oh, dear.
0: And he said to this Buddhist, non-believing niece, listen, do you love your Auntie? And she said, yes, I love my Auntie. And he said, all right, I want you to go get the Bible that she brought back from the city.
1: Yes.
0: And I want you to pray over her, reading Psalms 30 and saying everywhere you can her name.
1: Amen.
0: And she said, okay, I guess I can do that. Well, she turned around, hung up the phone, turned around, looked at Auntie Yen, and realized in that time that she had been on the phone with the church planter that her Auntie Yen had died. Forgot all about the Bible, you know, just went to take care of her, got her ready for burial. And finally she's all ready and she realizes, I never did what that man from the city said to do. So she said, I want to be respectful to my auntie. So she went, she got the Bible and she found Psalms 30 and she began to read. And she said, oh, Lord my God, I cried out to you and you healed me. You healed Auntie Yen.
1: Yes.
0: Oh, Lord, you brought Auntie Yen's soul up from the grave. You have kept Auntie Yen alive that she should not go down to the pit. And she kept reading through Psalms 30. So beautiful, right?
1: Yes.
0: And somewhere in that chapter, she got the surprise of her life because Auntie Yen's feet began to twitch.
1: What?
0: And then she sat up. And the woman who had not eaten for weeks said, I am hungry.
1: What? And that's how you know you're healed. In the Bible, they feed them. They would say, feed them. Give them something to eat.
0: It's true. It's true. So today, there's a Christian presence in that village.
1: Lisa, thank you for sharing these stories. Time is up. God bless you. Listener, I hope you were blessed. I was tremendously blessed. Take these stories in your heart. Live for Jesus. He has a future and a hope for you, listener. My name is Angela Lomacang. Thank you for tuning in to Crossroads here on 3ABN Radio. Have a blessed day in Jesus.
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3: 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He who walks with wise men will be wise, but the companion of fools will be destroyed, or foolishness will destroy him. 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Remember also that true wisdom comes from God's Word. So surround yourself with those who love God's Word and frequently talk about His love to those around them.
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0: Welcome to The Creator Revealed. My name's Tim Standish, and I'm a scientist. That means that sometimes I speak a language that doesn't really sound like English. So thankfully, I have here with me Shelley Quinn, who is going to help me stick.
1: Keep you on the straight and narrow.
0: So we'll stick to English.
1: Yes, please.
0: In this fabulous program, in which we are going to talk about what the creation tells us about the Creator.
1: You know, we're so excited about this, Tim, because first of all, we want to thank the Geoscience Research Institute, who has allowed him this time off to come and produce this series. And we're very excited because creation science is something that is doubted by many. There's much proof that God is with us, that God created us, and that's what we're going to do here. Now, the first 15 minutes of this program, you're going to get introduced to a scientific fact. The second 15 minutes of the program, we're going to tie that in as to how it affects you in a personal way and how you can put it into a practical application.
0: I'm looking forward to that part.
1: Yes.
0: But of course, as a scientist, what I want to do is dive in to what we are going to talk about. And I want to just prefix our discussion of the science with something that the Apostle Paul wrote almost 2,000 years ago. It may seem like an unlikely thing to choose, but remember that Paul was writing to all kinds of different people back there in the Roman Empire. In this letter to the Romans, he wrote these words. He said, "For since the creation of the world, his invisible attributes," this is God's invisible attributes, "are clearly seen, being understood by the things that are made, even his eternal power and Godhead, so that they are without excuse." What he is saying here is that we, just as the Romans could, can look at what God made and we can learn certain things about the Creator. In other words, the creation reveals the Creator.
1: So what is the thing we're going to learn today?
0: Well, we're going to learn about machines, but not the large machines that you're used to thinking about. Things like cars and tractors and cranes and those sorts of machines. These machines operate on exactly the same physical principles, but they are microscopic. In fact, they're smaller than you can see with a normal microscope. They are molecular machines. They're made up of molecules. But first, we need to understand why living things need these little tiny machines inside them. So let's sort of step back and think about how life works. And we all know that the sun shines, and that sunshine, that light that comes down, is a form of energy. And that light energy is what plants use so that they can grow, right?
1: Is that photosynthesis?
0: Photosynthesis, right. And so in this amazing process of photosynthesis, there are all these machines, little tiny machines, that are taking energy in the form of light and converting it into another form, into chemical energy. That's what machines do. They convert energy from one form into another form, and by doing that, they do work.
1: All right, but if that same light source is shining on an inanimate or an object that is not alive, like asphalt, it's not producing anything.
0: Yeah, exactly. Most people who drive have probably noticed that the roads do not grow and repair themselves when the sun is out. That's not what happens, because roads are not living things, and living things are distinctly different, in part because they have these little machines in there that are doing this work, that are converting energy from one form into another.
1: All right.
0: All right. So that's what we're talking about here. Now, the parts of machines, the molecular machines, these little tiny machines, the parts are made out of primarily protein. Most people know what that is. So there's a question, where did that protein come from? Charles Darwin had a theory about that. Now remember Charles Darwin, he's a materialist. Yes. So he's trying to figure out, how can we do this without God? And he wrote this to a friend. He said, if, and oh what a big if, we could conceive in some warm little pond with all sorts of ammonia and phosphoric salts, light, heat, electricity, etc. present, that a protein compound was chemically formed, see, not by God, but by chemical formation, ready to undergo still more complex changes. So he's saying, hey, maybe we could get proteins in a warm little pond that was full of chemicals. But there's a problem with that. And you have to understand how these protein parts are made. So let's take a quick look at that.
1: Okay.
0: Okay. So proteins are what's called amino acids. And those amino acids can be joined together by removing a water molecule. And you can just join them together one after the other. Usually proteins will be hundreds of these amino acids long. And each one of them is joined together by removing a water molecule. So you don't have to be an expert chemist. Yes. What's going to happen?
1: Proteins are not going to be developed, according to Darwin's theory, in a warm little pond, because if you were trying the process in a pond, it's going to add H2O elements, not the
0: exactly.
1: reverse.
0: Water is what's in ponds, right?
1: Right.
0: So water is going to go into things, not come out. So how is it then that in living cells, they can make proteins? Because remember, our bodies, those cells that our body is made up of, they're more than 50% water. So how is it that this happens? And the secret is, again, in machines. There are machines that take the amino acids and bring them together and remove that water molecule. They use energy to do that work.
1: Okay.
0: Okay. There's a lot of power involved in all of this. So think about the irony of that. You've got to have the machines to make the proteins from which the machines are made.
1: Okay.
0: It's like a chicken and egg situation. You've got to have the whole system functioning before you can have any of it functioning.
1: That's a statement that, to me, really supports an intelligent creator, our God.
0: Oh, my, yes. You know,
1: okay.
0: So let's continue on. I'm going to show you a protein machine, one of these machines. And this particular machine is like a wind turbine. Exactly the same principles are involved. So on a wind turbine, that wind energy starts the turbine turning, and that energy is transferred then to a generator, right? So the wind energy is then converted into electrical energy. That's how it works. The same principles are involved in this fabulous little tiny microscopic, sub-microscopic machine called ATP synthase. It generates energy. It provides power to your cells. So that part there that you can see at the top, the blue part, is like the turbine. It twists things around. And down at the bottom, the red part, is the generator part. It makes this substance called ATP. And you can see that they're joined by a protein that transfers that twisting energy, a drive shaft protein.
1: So without the protein, nothing would be happening.
0: Though. Exactly. You'd have a generator, a turbine spinning around doing nothing, and a generator sitting there doing nothing without that drive shaft protein joining the two things together.
1: Is it fair to say a protein then is a building block for at the cellular level?
0: Yes. Yeah. They are the very parts that these machines are made out of. And if you're missing some of the parts, the machine isn't going to function at all. All of these machines require a set of parts. So one protein isn't going to do much for you. You've got to have a whole lot. Here's another machine that's also involved in what we call the energy metabolism of the cell.
1: This is a little bitty microscopic thing we just looked at.
0: Yeah, this is just another way of showing what these machines look like, and the different colors of different proteins there.
1: How amazing.
0: Really a complicated thing. The reason I wanted you to see that particular one is because it's part of something we call the glycolytic pathway. That means sugar splitting pathway. This is 10 different machines that are equally complex, sometimes more complex than that one that I just showed you. And each one of them has to do their job, because if they don't, you've got a big problem on your hand. You're turning sugar in this particular case into another chemical called pyruvate, and you're getting energy out of the sugar. The problem is you've got to put energy in at the beginning. This is like lighting a match to start a fire. You're putting a little bit of energy in, and it's not until later on in this process that you start getting out chemicals that are actually useful for energy. So that protein, that protein is at step number 6 in this series of steps in this assembly line, if you want to call it. It's a de-assembly line.
1: So splitting the sugar is what gives us the energy.
0: Yes.
1: And if any one of these steps is missing, it's not going to happen.
0: And every single living thing has this whole pathway in there. It's not just one or two machines. It's a whole set of machines working together.
1: In every little cell.
0: In every single human cell, in every single rat cell, in every single fish cell, in every single bacterial cell, every single plant cell.
1: That's amazing.
0: Yeah. Okay. It's jaw-dropping when you think about it.
1: Okay.
0: So what can we learn from this? What does this tell us about the Creator? Well, remember what Paul said about power.
1: Yes.
0: God's eternal power. I would suggest that there are two things. First of all, God's power is revealed in the numerous machines He created so that life can exist. In addition, His power to create and sustain is revealed in the intricate mechanisms hidden within living things. So these are invisible to us, and yet when we dig down, when we zoom in and look, there they are, and they tell us something profound about the Creator's power.
1: That is astonishing. I think I want to just think about for a moment how God, the Bible says we are fearfully and wonderfully made, and how amazing it is that all of this is going on in every cell of our body. Think about how amazing it is that we're as healthy as we are when there's so many things that could go wrong.
0: It's a miracle, isn't it?
1: And
0: we're going to talk a little bit more about this miracle, but we're going to do it 60 seconds from now.
1: All right.
0: So please do not go away.
2: Sparkling Lights by Deborah Schaefer. The way of the wicked is like darkness. They do not know what makes them stumble. Proverbs chapter 4, verse 19. I opened the curtain to take a peek out the window on a frigid winter morning. Darkness was all around. The silhouettes of our trees were barely recognizable as I got used to the blackness. Then suddenly, a sparkle caught my glimpse, two shining lights that seemed to be hanging from the limb of our mighty oak tree. I rubbed my eyes and pressed my face against the cold window. What was I seeing? It couldn't be stars, for many were twinkling above at a distance, but these lights were much too close. There they were, as Christmas tree bulbs, sparkling alone in the night. I could even see what appeared to be strings holding them in space. My fascination with their beauty held me spellbound. Curious, I looked behind me and noticed a light glowing in another room. I looked again at the magical bulbs. Aha! They were merely a reflection of those lights shining through the window into the night. I thought of how every Christian is to be like those bulbs. We are to glow in this gloomy, dark earth. Many people, the majority really, live their days in hopelessness. They grope around in the darkness of their sins, trying to get a glimpse of something good that will make their life worth living. Their eyes strain, trying to see a glimmer of hope somewhere. Where are our lights, Christian friends? Where is that colorful beauty that should be shining brightly so the world can see more than just a flicker? I wonder, can the lost find their way to Jesus, the salvation of the world, through me? Am I a true reflection of God's love? Are you? You are the light of the world. A city that is set on a hill cannot be hidden. Nor do they light a lamp and put it under a basket, but on a lampstand, and it gives light to all who are in the house. Let your light so shine before men that they may see your works and glorify your Father in heaven. Matthew chapter 5, verses 14 through 16.
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1: Welcome back to The Creator Revealed. Today we're talking about molecular machines, the little machines in molecules, and who better than a nanochemist to have on the second half of the program.
0: Exactly. Dr. Ryan Hayes teaches chemistry at Andrews University. He is a nanochemist. That means a chemist who makes really tiny, tiny, tiny little things. Now, we've been talking about nanomachines, really, when we're talking about those machines, those molecular machines inside the cells. So let's meet Dr. Hayes. Let's ask him a little bit about what exactly a nanochemist does, and then we can get into some nanomachine stuff. Yes.
1: Hi, Dr. Hayes.
4: Excellent.
1: Welcome.
4: Thank you. Thanks for having me on this program. This is exciting. Now, we got to be careful about the term nanochemist, because some people may think that just means I'm a really, really small chemist. And that's not the case.
0: I've met you. You're completely life-sized. Yes.
4: Yeah, that's right. But I do study, and actually, we actually have a company that I'm a part of where we make nanomaterials. And so to a chemist, actually, nanomaterials are quite large. But to our eye and to everyone else, nanomaterials are very, very small. So small that you can't see them. But they are a collection of atoms and molecules to form large chemical structures to us. But they're usually precisely engineered and controlled to give you the right size and functionality to do really interesting things. And a nanoscientist, nanochemist, there's some out there trying to build little nano cars and nano-sized batteries. And I like to build nano-sized versions of this little suction ball cup. I can say more about that. As a little shout out to my students who know I like to talk about nanomaterials that look like this. But inside our body, there's just an amazing amount of nano-sized structures doing amazing things there.
0: Maybe you tell us a little bit about what precisely it takes to make these really small structures. First of all, are they something that you can see under a microscope, or are they smaller than that even?
4: Well, they're definitely smaller than what you can see with a microscope. Scientists have been able to visualize them with things like an electron microscope or an atomic force microscope. And so we have ways of actually getting visualization of them, getting their structures, but to build them, boy, this is a real tough job. And it takes a lot of knowledge of chemistry and the rules of how chemicals react with each other to overcome thermodynamics. These things want to just spread out, but we want to bring all the molecules together. So there's some organization that needs to be thought of in advance to bring these things together. So I do this on a daily basis.
0: So what you're saying then is there has to be a plan when you start. You can't just sort of walk into your lab and say, let's see what happens when I mix together these chemicals today.
4: That's exactly right. Now, my students would hope it would be like that. Let's just mix some things together and hope we get some great nanostructures. But no, we have to go in with a plan and a recipe. And even with that, even with our best recipes, we still struggle to make pure products with the desired purpose that we have in mind. So, you definitely need a plan, a good recipe, and a good laboratory space that's usually needs to be clean. You need to be able to run your reactions without interference, and all at the right time and temperatures. There's a lot of factors that we think about to get to the right structures that we're trying to build. And we built some really simple nanostructures here, especially compared to what we see in living creatures.
0: Well, let me ask you about that. I mean, you're a smart guy, and you have all of this equipment. If you set out to make one of these little nanostructures, these relatively simple little nanostructures, about how long would it take you to make one? Is it something that you can have a good idea in the morning by the afternoon, or is it something that takes considerably longer than that?
4: That's a great question, and it depends on how elaborate you want your structure. Now, the ones that we make, they can take weeks and months to make the structures that we're looking for, and these are relatively simple ones that have a lot of repetitive structures to them. In fact, that's kind of a problem, is how long it can take, and that drives up the cost, and these things can be kind of expensive. And so, it can take weeks and months. And that's not just letting them sit in a pot and stir like a pot of spaghetti. We actually have to go in, and we'll do that part for a little bit, and then we have to pull out the materials, clean them up, and maybe do some purification, and then get them ready for another step. We spend a lot of time doing that. There's some shortcuts you can take, but then you lose out on the structure. You won't get the beautiful structures if you try to take some shortcuts.
1: But what
4: it's quite a challenge, and it takes quite a time.
1: And what you're saying, Doctor, is that this takes intelligent design and a plan that has to be carried forward.
4: Oh, absolutely. And even with simple, if there's such a thing as simple nanostructures, you definitely need a plan. You need an extreme amount of knowledge about how these molecules, these chemicals, the atoms, the electrons, how all of these things work. And without a plan, you're going to get a mess. And as one of my advisors said, you put garbage in, you get garbage out. You need really clean materials, and you need a good plan. You need awesome intelligence to think about all of the side reactions that can happen and all the ways to go wrong so that you can prevent those from happening. As much as we would like chemistry to just happen, being in the lab has proven to me that this is quite a challenge to make even simple nanostructures.
1: So what do you think about Darwin's theory of the warm pool and the chemicals coming together for this little amoeba-like structure?
4: Yeah, that's a great question, and it's important to know the history right there, and I won't go all into that, but much of Darwin's thoughts were formulated well before chemistry was even established in the way that it is in the modern scientific way that we know how chemicals react. And he thought there was just, a couple, four or five chemicals that came together in a little bubble to make life, and we know now it's thousands of chemicals coming together in a complex, not bubble, but a surrounding, and an amazing amount of nanostructures that have come together, not just one nanostructure, but many of them that have come together to form a working, living system. So a warm little pond, I think we would love it if it was that easy. But the more we know about life and the nanostructures and the nanomaterials that life is made out of, we understand the complexity that's there. And I think there's a desire that scientists think, well, maybe we're missing something. There's some theory that's going to come along and change all of this. Well, the more we look, the more complicated it gets. So this problem's not getting any easier.
0: So it's getting worse and not better. Let me ask you this. If you think about these nanomachines, these complex nanomachines that we find inside living things, you're making relatively simple nanochemicals. Would there be any realistic expectation that we would even have the technology to make something like these kinds of complex machines that we find inside cells? Or what would that really take?
4: Well, doing it from scratch, I'd say that we are decades and decades away from that, perhaps centuries from figuring that out. Maybe not, but it's a long time. You know, what a lot of scientists do now is we just copy. We just copy what we see in the cell. We take things out and we try to change them a little bit to give them some new functionality. But all we're doing is modifying the master plan that's already been enacted there. So people are finding it easier just to mimic what we see in life rather than trying to
0: basically start over. Basically, we're plagiarizing.
4: Absolutely. It's so much easier to just use what's there and tweak it for some of our own designs that's there.
1: So it's fair. It's running out of time, but it's fair to say that you absolutely believe that God is our creator.
4: Absolutely. I can see it, the handiwork, when I see the chemicals coming together. When we look at a house, we don't go, well, those pieces of wood and nails just blew together with the right temperature and wind speeds. So there's no question when we look at a house that someone built it. But when we look at molecules, we say, oh, I have no idea how that happened. So chance could do that. But when we understand the chemistry and the mechanisms there, we start to see the hand of a designer. I absolutely believe that God is the designer and the head chemist that put all of this together so that we can have life and have life abundantly.
0: Hey. Well, thank you so much for joining us, Dr. Hayes. It's been a real pleasure. And there have been some pretty deep insights there.
1: Yes, amen. And it's just exciting to think about, though.
0: Yeah. I cannot imagine at this particular point how you could put a living thing together from scratch, even if you did have all of those parts that are necessary. It's truly a triumph of a kind of technology that we certainly haven't mastered, and it certainly points towards an incredible brilliance. That's
1: and when there. You think about it, I've heard this example before. If you have a junkyard and you throw a bomb out there, you don't end up with a shuttle. And that's what many scientists who support Darwin's theory seem to be trying to sell us. Well, we hope that you've been encouraged to understand that God created you and He loves you.
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6: Hi, this is Vern with Michigan DNR. 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
12: Tonight's subject is on the seal of God. And I remember when I first got my degree, a bachelor's degree, that it was not official until it had a seal. Seals are very important in making documents official. Let's pray together. Heavenly Father, we are grateful for your help. We thank you for the privilege we have to study thy word. And we pray that you'll put your hand over the equipment that will work. And thank you for hearing us in Jesus' name. Amen. So let's turn to the Bible, to the book of Revelation, chapter 7. The book of Revelation, chapter 7, we find there the appeal or the call of three angels that are flying through the midst of heaven, the four angels holding back the winds of strife that are about to blow upon the earth. And the appeal is to hold back the winds until the servants of our God are sealed in their foreheads. In what? In their foreheads. And so it begins with the actual call. It begins with the verse 3, saying, "Hurt not the earth, neither the sea, nor the trees, till we have sealed the servants of our God in their foreheads." Now, it's interesting that these angels holding back the winds are being admonished to hold it until people are being sealed, which means then that this is happening at a time when decisions are being made either for life or for death. Most of the time when you look at Revelation, unless you understand it correctly, it seems like an angry God. And it is true that God appears to be angry, just like any parent would be angry if they thought that somebody was taking advantage of their children who could not defend themselves. Is that true? I know that I've seen parents with their tears hot because their child was lost, and there are people who were aware that there was a need but did nothing about it. And the parents were quite angry that the child could have been saved if those people had paid attention. And so the idea is that God is very, very anxious to get people's attention. And because he's that anxious, sometimes it appears to human beings that God has no mercy. But on the other hand, if you see it says, hurt not the earth, neither the sea, nor the trees, till what? Till we have sealed the servants of our God in their foreheads. So, how many of you have seen these things before? How many of you have done canning? Can I see your hands? Oh, most of you have done canning. The thing we like about this season that's coming is my trees are about ready to be harvested. Is that time when we could make applesauce and apricot sauce and peaches, etc.? Nothing like sitting down and eating something that has been preserved. Been what? Preserved. The scriptures, however, uses the term seal in a little different way, and that is this, that in Revelation chapter 7, it is calling for a particular setting aside. It uses a phrase, seal, my servants in their foreheads, in that once it is done, there is no reversal. Once it's what? Is done, there's no reversal. And the same thing is true with the mark of the beast. So according to the Bible, you either receive the seal of God or you receive the mark of the beast. There is no middle ground. There is no situation where nobody receives either. What the Bible bears out is that either you receive one or either you receive the other one. Now, let's look a little bit about concerning the seal. In the old times, when they sealed letters, they put wax, and then they had something that was heated, and it was put on the wax and left the imprint of whatever the seal was. Sometimes the kings had rings that had a seal. For example, in the days of Esther, chapter 8, verse 8, when the king Ahasuerus was willing to help Esther and her people deliver themselves, he simply said, write ye also for the Jews as it liketh you. In other words, you put in the letter, whatever you want to put in it, in the king's name, and seal it with the king's ring. So the ring many times was used as a signet that they could use to actually stamp their seal of approval on their letters. And only those people who were authorized could actually break that seal. And also you knew that somebody had read it if the seal was broken. So the sealing was done in old times that way. Now the question is, since God says, hurt not the earth until we seal the servants of our gods in their foreheads, then how is it that God seals it? This scripture, chapter 4 and verse 30 of Ephesians, gives you a little hint. Grieve not the Holy Spirit of God, whereby ye are what? sealed unto the day of redemption. And perhaps I should make some clarification here. Clarification is this, that there is an instrument and then there is the seal. In other words, seals don't automatically use themselves. Somebody has to use the seal. Is that true? How many of you have seen a seal that it has the ability to imprint itself on things? No, usually a seal is taken by somebody, either a ring or an actual seal. Many times my wife and I, when students are about to graduate, we have to make seals, and I have to use my muscles to press that thing so that the seal actually is embossed on that golden seal that we have. So there's the instrument and there's the actual seal. So tonight we've discovered then that it is the Spirit of God that does the sealing. But there's a difference between the one that does the sealing and the seal. Is that true? Yes or no? Just to demonstrate that, let's look at what the Bible says. Notice what Isaiah 8:16 says. Bind up the testimony and what? And seal the law among my disciples. So the agent that seals is the Spirit of God. But what is it that is actually sealed? What is the seal? And according to this, we find then that it says, seal the law among my disciples. So there's something then that the Bible reveals is the seal. And I've heard preachers say that the Spirit is the seal. But the Spirit is the one that seals. But we have to then discover what is the seal. And right now we're having a hint in Isaiah 8:16. But look, for this is a covenant that I will make with the house of Israel after those days, saith the Lord. I will put my laws where? In their minds and write them in their hearts. And I will be to them a God, and they shall be to me a people. Then we can see then that when the Spirit of God seals, he actually seals something within the heart and mind. What is that? What does it say? It says the law. And what it's not that you get a stamp on your forehead, as a lot of people think. How many of you have heard people say that you get some kind of stamp on your forehead that everybody can see? Have you heard that before? Yes, I've heard preachers even say that all of us are going to get a chip. We're going to get a what? A chip that's going to be implanted in you so that you can be identified. To be honest with you, you don't need a chip any longer. All you have to do is have a cell phone. Have a what? Cell phone. If you have a cell phone, even if you turn it off, as long as it's by you, they can find you. Did you hear what I said? Even if you turn it off, they can find you. If you want to do a test on that, how many of you have iPhones? Any of you have iPhones? And how many of you have iPads? If you have an iPad, all right, turn off your iPad and leave it someplace and take your iPhone and ask it to find your iPad. And even though the iPad is turned off, the iPhone will tell you precisely where your iPad is. That happened to me recently. I went to Vermont with my wife. And she left her iPad someplace. She thought maybe she lost it on the plane. Didn't know where it was. So what I did was I took my phone and I just simply said, find the iPad. And I watched it. It traced it right back to our house where it was. So we discovered that she hadn't lost it on the plane. She hadn't lost it where she thought she had lost it. She had left it back at the house. And the iPhone told us precisely where it was. It was at the house. Isn't that wonderful? But spooky, what do you say? It's wonderful in one sense when you lose something that you have something to help you to find it. But now you know that as long as you have an iPhone, iPad, a book, or anything that's electronic, they can find you. And you should know this also. that all your wheels on your car have a chip implanted in it, that if police want to find your car, they can find it.

And so when God seals his people, he's actually sealing his people with something within. Where? Within. So here's what we find now. The Antichrist has a mark and God has a seal. Now there's a difference between a mark and a seal. I stood upon the sand of the sea and saw a beast rise up out of the sea, having 7 heads and 10 horns, and upon his horns, 10 crowns, upon his head, the name of blasphemy, and that no man might buy or sell, save he that had the mark or the name of the beast or the number of his name. So if you look at this, you can see that it is one or two or three. Notice it says, save he that had the what? Mark or what else? The name or what else? The number. So when people say you're going to have a chip on your forehead, it's not supported by the Bible. The Bible doesn't say you're going to get a chip on your forehead. It says that one of three ways you will be identified as a worshiper of the beast. But there's only one way that you can be identified as a worshiper of the Creator. One thing that identifies you. So what is the central issue? The central issue is a system that has lifted up itself and has supplanted the truth of God and the Savior, Jesus Christ. And the Bible says, who opposeth and exalteth himself above all that is called God, or that is worship, so that he is God, sitteth in the temple of God, showing himself that he is God. And all that dwell upon the earth shall worship him whose names are not written in the book of life of the Lamb slain from the foundation of the world. One or the other. Do you see that? That is why Jesus said that there are only two roads. How many? Two roads. One at least to heaven, and one at least to destruction. Straight and narrow is the way, and broad is the way that leads to destruction. One or the other. I saw another angel fly in the midst of heaven, having the everlasting gospel to preach unto them that dwell on the earth, and to every nation, kindred, and tongue, and people. Saying with a loud voice, do what? Fear God, give glory to him, for the obvious judgment has come, and do what? And worship him that made heaven and the earth and the sea and the fountains of waters. Today, then, you have a choice. You can worship whatever man has made, or you can worship what God has declared for you to worship. And according to the scriptures, you should worship him. Paul wrote about this yielding idea in this verse. Know ye not that to whom you yield yourselves servant to obey, his servants you are to whom you obey, whether of sin unto death or of obedience unto righteousness. It is the way that you live. It is what you believe that sets you on one side or places you on the other side. There are people who say, I'm not for this and I'm not for that. But with God, it doesn't work that way. Jesus says, he that is not for me is against me. So there is no middle of the ground. So what is it then that the Lord is trying to tell us with Revelation? The central battle or issue is the worship of the Creator or the creature. There are many, many, many different philosophical perspectives that people have. Many teachings, many doctrines, many ideas that sound good, that seem to be a sensible. But when you compare it with scriptures, you may discover that sounding good is not good. There are a lot of things that taste good that are not good. Is that true? For example, people who suffer

from diabetes. Most of it is caused by what they eat. And usually what they eat to them tastes good. But something that tastes good is not necessarily good of itself. Is that true? What we have to do is learn how to educate ourselves and retrain the mind so that you begin to like that which you didn't like and despise that which you used to like, and you realize it's not good for you. Now, there are people who think that they can't change their taste buds. If you go to certain countries, there are certain things that people like. For example, if you go to Poland, in Poland, people like sour soup. However, there are some countries that don't like sour soup. They like sweet soup. But if you get used to it, the person who likes sour soup does not like sweet soup. And the person that likes sweet soup does not like sour soup. So where's the problem? The problem is simply in the what? The taste buds, the way you were trained. And when it comes to religion, it's the same thing. If you were brought up with a certain perspective in your religious life, you are so used to that it places you in a comfort zone. But that comfort zone may not necessarily be the right direction. But if you're comfortable in it, you are happy in it, and you feel satisfied. And then if somebody suggests that you need to change, well, there's war declared because you are not about to change. I had a person who said to me, when I first became a believer, I went to my friend, his name was Pepe, and I went to tell him how God had delivered me and saved me from all the stuff that we had been into together as adolescents. And when he heard me talking about that I had become a believer in what he considered to be a Protestant, because we are both Catholic, I remember that he bit his finger. He used to bite it. When he would get angry, he would bite his finger, and he had a huge callus on his finger from biting his finger. So when he heard that I had changed religion, as far as he was concerned, he bit his finger so hard, and he was shaking like that. And then he took his fist, and he pounded on his kitchen table and broke it in half. That's how angry he was. And then he said to me, I was born a Catholic and I'll die a Catholic. Get out of my house. I couldn't believe it. We were buddies. We were what? We were buddies. And all of a sudden, we were enemies. I hadn't declared war, but he had. Why? Because he was brought up in a certain way, and he believed that even though he was immoral, and even though he was a wicked person, that he was born a certain way, and he was going to stay that way. Well, unfortunately for him, his way never helped him. About 10 years later, he was in serious trouble. And how he found me, I don't know. But he called me up, begging for help. There are ways that the Bible says seemeth right unto a man, but the ways thereof are the ways of death. Now, let's consider a little bit here about this particular worship issue. I've already discussed with you concerning Christ as being the creator. And the reason why this is important is because most people do not understand or don't know that Jesus was the one who put things together on this earth. Many times they believe that Jesus was just born as a nice young boy who grew up as a nice young man, and he was such a wonderful person, and finally he was killed and died. But the reality is that we're not dealing with a mere human being. We're dealing with a divine being. A what? A divine being. Christ was divine. Let me give you some text to demonstrate that. You remember, in the beginning was the Word, and the Word was with God, and the Word was God.
The same was in the beginning with God. Then it says, all things were made by who? By him. Now, some people get confused about that. They say, all things were made by God. But notice verse 10. It says, he was in the world, and the world was made by him, and the world knew him what? Knew him not. So who was the creator? Why, it was Jesus. Where was Jesus? In the beginning. And the scripture bears out then that it was a divine human being that somehow, for the sake of mankind, limited himself to human nature so that as a human being, he could live out a life to demonstrate how we could live, died to pay our sins, and rose again to give us hope that even if we should die, we would be able to have life beyond the grave as a human being to live forever. And that's good news. What do you say? And so the creator then was Jesus. Here in Colossians, notice what it says, in whom we have redemption through his blood, even the forgiveness of sins, who is the image of the invisible God, the firstborn of every creature, for by him were all things created that are in heaven and that are in earth, visible and invisible, whether they be thrones, dominions, principalities, or powers. All things were created by what? By him. And what else? And for him. And he is before all things, and by him all things consist. The love of God, willing to limit himself to become a mere human being, so that through his life he could help us to understand how good it is to serve our Heavenly Father. And what kind of God the Heavenly Father is. Because for centuries, the Heavenly Father had been blackened by the supposed terrible things were taking place on the earth, when all the time it was the Antichrist, or should I say the true Antichrist, the devil, who sought to supplant Jesus Christ. If, since he could not do it by force, then he began to do it by deception. And today, we have many people following who they think is Christ, when in reality, they're following a mere person. God, who at sundry times, and in diverse manners spake in times past unto the fathers by the prophets, hath in these last days spoken unto us by whom? By his Son, whom he hath appointed heir of all things, by whom also he made the what? The worlds. So who is the creator? It is Jesus. So revelation then is a battle revealed concerning that which is seeking to supplant the one who not only is our God, not only was he our creator, but our redeemer and our hope of eternal life. And so the enemy is seeking to supplant it, but Christ is still revealing himself in love to mankind to help them realize that there's one true way of salvation. And how do we identify ourselves with him is what this is revealing. Notice then that he is the what? The lawgiver. The Ten Commandments were not given by the Father. The Ten Commandments were written by the finger of Jesus Christ. Now that may be news to you, but let me just share some things with you. In John 14, Jesus said, if you love me, do what? Keep my commandments. And he was quoting from the second commandment where it says, showing mercy unto thousands of them that love me and keep my what? My commandments. Jesus was actually claiming himself to be the lawgiver. Then, of course, for the Lord is our judge. The Lord is our lawgiver. The Lord is our king. He will what? He will save us. Isaiah 33, verse 22. And in 1 Corinthians chapter 10, notice what it says. Moreover, brethren, I will not that you should be ignorant how that all of our fathers were under the cloud, all passed through the sea, and were all baptized unto Moses in the cloud and in the sea, and did all eat the same spiritual meat, and did all drink the same spiritual drink, for they drank of that spiritual rock that what? That followed them, and that rock was Christ. Did you know that the one who was in the pillar of fire
by night and a pillar of cloud by day. Did you know that that was the Lord and Savior Jesus Christ? How many of you knew that? How many of you did not know that? How many of you don't want to admit that you didn't know it? But it's all right, folks. Listen, we come to a place where we must know the truth because it is the truth that sets you free. And so Jesus then, the rock, the Bible then predicted that the law that Jesus inscribed in stone to demonstrate that he was the God that gave those laws and that those laws pointed to him, the enemy then sought to change those laws or get rid of them, either one or the other. The Bible then predicted the attempt to change that law. And we find then, and it says, and shall intend to change the times and laws. And so there was an effort. The Bible says, who opposed him and exalted himself above all that is called God or that is worshipped, so that he as God sitteth in the temple of God, showing himself that he is God. So have his laws been changed? Let's look at them. The Ten Commandments. Here's what the Ten Commandments look like. This is an abbreviated law. A what? Abbreviated law. The first, you shall have no other gods before me. The second, you shall make no other gods, neither in heaven above, nor in the earth beneath, nor the waters under the earth. But this one just simply says, you shall not make yourself a carved image. You shall not bow down to them nor serve them. The fourth commandment, pardon me, the third, you shall not take the name of the Lord thy God in vain. The fourth is remember the Sabbath day to keep it holy. But that's only a very brief abbreviation. Honor your father and your mother. You shall not commit adultery. You shall not steal. You shall not bear false witness. And you shall not kill. I skipped one. Where is it? You shall not murder. All right? And then you shall not covet. The difference is this one. The changed law. I am the Lord your God. You shall worship the Lord your God, and him only shall you serve. You shall not make the name of the Lord your God in vain, or take the name of the Lord your God in vain. Remember to keep holy the Sabbath day. Honor your father and your mother. So what they did was basically removed number two, took number three and made it number two. Number four became number three. Number five became number four. And then the last one, number nine, they divided it into two. So you still have Ten Commandments, but not the original Ten Commandments. So, why the change? Because it identifies who to worship and when. Without the Ten Commandments, you can be led to worship any Jesus. Any what? Any Jesus. At any time. But with the Ten Commandments, it limits you. It what? And I'm saying that in this way. Many times, as parents, we will try to keep our children from going beyond where they can get hurt. Is that true? Is that true, yes or no? I remember I had a church member. He had a little boy named Sammy. And Sammy usually did not mind his mother. She was a single parent. And one time we were at a camp meeting and she was beside herself because she kept on trying to keep him from doing this and doing that. And he wouldn't listen to him, to her. So I grabbed a hold of little Sammy. First I got permission from mom. I said, you can't take care of him. Do you mind if I intervene? She said, Pastor, you have him. I said, good. So I ran after Sammy, got a hold of him, and he began to scream and yell and scream and kick and yell and trying to punch me and all that. So what I did was I sat on the ground with him. I put my legs around him, put my arms around him so he couldn't kick and he couldn't punch. And I had him with his back toward me so he couldn't turn around and bite me. And so that poor little Sammy kept on screaming, hoping that people would come and rescue him. Well, nobody rescued him. And finally, I said to Sammy, I said, do you want to be set free? Yeah, let me go. I said, I will not let you go until you calm down and you decide you're going to behave yourself. I had to hold him for 2 hours. How long? 2 hours. But when I finished with him,
If I called him, what do you think he did? He came to me. He knew that I would hold him down for 2 more hours. You understand? But then mother moved away. They moved up to north of Spokane, Washington. And I was told that mother set the boundaries for Sammy. He had a bicycle. And he always wanted to go everywhere with his bicycle. And mom begged him not to. This is the limit, Sammy. But unfortunately, Sammy didn't pay attention. And he was riding the bicycle in the wrong place. And he died. God sets limits for us. Not so that we die, but so that we live. And as long as you stay within the parameters that God has set for you. It's not a don't. Rather, it's a do. In other words, as long as you stay within the parameters, you are protected. You don't have to worry about looking behind your back to see if somebody noticed what you did. I remember one time I was walking down the street and I turned the corner and I saw a church member. I was a new pastor in that church and I saw him do something like this. And unfortunately, I was walking toward him. What he did not know is that I noticed what he did. And he had his hand trying to smother the cigarette. Well, you know what that means, right? You can't smother a cigarette on your hand without burning. So that poor fellow was suffering. Out of kindness, I just said, "Good to see you, my brother. We'll see you later." And I kept on going because I didn't want him to suffer anymore. You understand what I'm saying? And once I passed by, I could see him. You understand? Well, the sad thing is this, that you can hide things from people, but you cannot hide things from God. And when God puts that circumference around you, it is simply to give you life and give it to you in abundance. But when you think of them as being restrictive, then you do not see the law of God as something beautiful. All you see is don't. But usually it is the rebellious heart that responds that way. Because the willing, obedient person can see the benefits of staying within certain parameters for their own safety and good. So which of the Ten Commandments then identifies who and when you should worship? Which of the Ten Commandments? It is the fourth commandment. The fourth commandment then becomes the actual seal of the living God. Let me just show you something. Remember the Sabbath day to keep it holy. 6 days shalt thou labor and do all thy work. But the seventh day is the Sabbath of the Lord thy God. In it thou shalt not do any work. Thou nor thy son nor thy daughter, thy manservant nor thy maidservant, nor thy cattle nor thy stranger that is within thy gates. For in 6 days the Lord made heaven and earth, the sea, and all that in them is, and rested the seventh day. Wherefore the Lord blessed the Sabbath day, and what? And the word hallow simply means made it holy. Question, can you and I make something holy? Can a man make something holy? No. You can declare Wednesday holy, but does it become holy? No. You can declare anything holy, but does it become holy? No. When I was a little boy, I used to go into the church and you had to first put your finger on in where? Holy water. And you had to cross yourself with holy water. Here's what I discovered. I was in Częstochowa. Any of you know what Częstochowa is? It is in Poland. And I went to the place where the late John Paul had been a monk in that particular cathedral in Poland, in Częstochowa. And here's what I discovered. What I discovered was that if they declared something holy, then it was holy, whether it was holy or wasn't holy. For example, I walked on the scaffolding that was built for the Pope to walk on. So now I'm holy. Is that the way it works? No, because that thing is not holy. It's wood. But if you believe that the Pope is God, then whatever he walks on is holy. Do you understand? And so I found out also that there was a little spring there. And the priest would fill a little bottle
of water from that spring. How big? A little bottle. Okay. And then they took it home and filled their bathtub with water and poured that holy water in the bathtub of water. And now the whole bathtub was holy water. Now they took that holy water and filled many bottles of this holy water and sold it to the parishioners as holy water that came from Czestochowa, where the Pope had walked in. My friends, listen. Only God can make something holy. What do you say? We cannot say, and I've had people argue with me saying, well, all the days are holy. But the Bible doesn't say that. The Bible says, 6 days shall thou labor and do all thy work. But the Sabbath is the Sabbath of the Lord thy God. He has set the seventh day as holy. And since God is the only one that can make things holy, then the Sabbath is the only day that's holy. What do you say? You and I cannot make any day holy. Only God can. Moreover, I gave him my Sabbaths to be a what? A sign between me and them that they might know that I am the Lord that makes them holy. Sanctify them. So the scripture makes it plain that the seventh day, which day? The seventh day is the Sabbath day. And if you look at the calendar, and by the way, the calendars are being changed. You know why they're being changed? Because there are people who are trying to convince everybody that Sunday is the seventh day. The reason for that is that if you read the Bible, you discover that it's the seventh day you should keep. So if they can make Sunday the seventh day, then they feel comfortable now in applying the commandment to Sunday as the seventh day of the week. But you and I know that Sunday is not the seventh day of the week. The Bible calls it the first day. Now, how do I know that? Let me ask you something. How many of you have been Lutheran? Can I see your hands? How many of you have been Catholics? Can I see your hands? How many of you have been Baptist? Can I see your hands? How many of you done raising your hand, even though you are a Baptist? Okay. Now, so here's the point that I want to make. All right. All of us who have come from a perspective where Sunday is holy, believe that Sunday is the seventh day, but yet we confuse ourselves because when it comes to Easter, we celebrate Sunday as a resurrection day. And we know from the Bible that Sunday is called the first day of the week. The what? The first day of the week. So if Sunday is called the first day of the week, then why is it that church is called Sunday the seventh day of the week? Which is it? It can't be both. Sunday, the first day and the seventh day. The reality, friends, is that the calendars are being changed because there are people who are having a terrible time, speaking about theologians, that are having a terrible time trying to convince people that they should keep Sunday holy from the Bible. So the only way is if you change the calendar and make Sunday the seventh day, then you can apply the fourth commandment to it and make Sunday holy. But if you have the scriptures, you will not be deceived because you will find then that the seventh day is still the seventh day. Okay? If you look at the calendar, the dictionary, you'll find then that the dictionary used to say, you need to get an old dictionary because the new dictionaries are changing the definition of the seventh day, the first day of the week, etc. But in the old dictionaries, if you put in the first day of the week, it'll say Sunday. You put the seventh day of the week, it'll say Saturday. But now it just simply says the day that Christians worship Christ on the first day of the week. Okay. And then the seventh day, the day that the Jews keep. Rather than admitting which is the right day, the first day, second day, etc. So it shall come to pass. Notice what it says. Shall come to pass that from one new moon to another shall, and from one Sabbath to another shall all flesh come to worship before me, saith the Lord. According to the scriptures then, the Sabbath was made in creation before there was a Jew. The Sabbath was kept by Christ because he was the creator, and the Sabbath will be kept throughout eternity. Throughout what? That's why the Bible calls it a sign. A what? A sign. So let me just quickly show you from Webster's dictionary. Saturday is called what? Seventh day of the week. Sunday is called what?
the first day of the week. That's Webster's dictionary. All right? The Catholics say Saturday is the Sabbath. You may read the Bible from Genesis to Revelation, and you will not find a single line authorizing the sanctification of Sunday. The scriptures enforces the what? The religious observance of Saturday. Listen, according to the scriptures then, since the seal of God is that which is written in the heart, you desire then to obey your Savior because you love him. Because you what? You love him. And you desire to please him according to what he has revealed to us pleases him. In fact, the Bible does say that we should find that which pleases the Savior. So, since Sabbath is the seal of God, you can understand then that the counterpart of the Sabbath would be the first day of the week, which is the day that most of the world is using to worship God. Some people feel like, well, the majority should be right. But in this particular case, the majority is not right. Majority is wrong. It has been led astray because ultimately this is what's going to happen, folks. Sooner or later, right now there are blue laws in all of the states in the U.S., but sooner or later, Sunday will become an enforced law in the United States and in the world. And when that happens, then you will not be able to buy or sell unless you keep Sunday. That's why it says, unless they have the mark of the beast. And so the time will come when that will happen. And it's not too far off. I went with my wife to Texas. On Sunday, we were hungry. So we went to a grocery store, like a Safeway. And we went in there and picked some avocados and some bread. And then we got a knife to cut the avocado so that when we can slice it and put it in the on the bread. So when we got to the counter, we placed the items there, and the lady immediately took the knife and put it aside. And I said, well, wait a minute, lady. I want to buy that knife. She said, you can't buy that knife. I said, why? Is it very expensive? She said, no. In this state, it's a blue law. You cannot buy that on Sunday. So I said, but I needed to cut my avocado. She said, I'm sorry, mister. You cannot buy your knife on Sunday. You can buy the avocado, you can buy the bread, but you cannot buy the knife. I thought, well, this is quite interesting. And so we are being led step by step to a situation where the majority of religious entities will join together as there now are. For example, it was not long before the Lutherans just joined back with the Catholic Church. Did you know that? Yes or no? Those of you who raised your hand. Yes, the Lutherans have signed an agreement to become part again of the Catholic Church. And so there's a movement to reunite all the churches under one. And it's happening as we are speaking. And the reality, friends, is that you and I will have to make a choice whether or not we will yield to man's dictates or yield to God's plan. Suppose you and I were to finally get to the day of the judgment. And God would say to me, Louis Torres, why did you go to church on Saturday? I would have to say, Lord, number one, in creation, you set it aside, and you yourself rested on that day. Then Adam kept it with you. Then all those descendants of Adam who were faithful kept the commandments. It even says, Lord, that Abraham kept the commandments, the statutes, my judgments, and my laws. Jacob kept the commandments. Joseph kept the commandments. That's why you said to that woman, how can I commit the sin against God? Then you inscribed it in tables of stone. And you gave the manna 6 days to the Jews except for the Sabbath.
And on the Sabbath, the manna did not spoil. But if they gathered it on any other day more than they should gather, then it turned to worms. And then all through the Old Testament, from the time of Moses on, all the faithful always kept the Sabbath, Saturday. Then you yourself came to this earth and you lived it. And it says, according to your custom, you went to the synagogue on Sabbath. Your disciples, you taught them by example. When you died, that the ladies could not anoint your body because they were honoring you on the Sabbath. Paul kept the Sabbath. Peter kept the Sabbath. All of these people kept the Sabbath. And finally in Revelation, you said that those who worship you are the commandment-keeping people. So, Lord, the reason why I kept Saturday is because of all the examples that I have found in your Bible, they all kept Saturday as a Sabbath. Now, suppose then he turns to you and you're a Sunday keeper. And he says to you, John, why did you go to the church on Sunday? Tell me, who in the Bible will you find as your example? Who? You will not find one example. Your Lord has given you an example. God has given us the Sabbath to keep, to show that we believe that he is our Creator, our God, and our Lord. And I'm thankful that God has made it clear. What do you say? And so tonight, I'm going to appeal to you to consider strongly who you're following. It is not by your profession. It is by your living. Jesus says, by their fruits you shall know them. If you will follow the Lord, then he will write the law in your heart and in your mind, and you will worship him. Let's pray. Heavenly Father, we thank you for the seal, the Sabbath, and that you are anxious to bring us to a place where in our minds and in our hearts, we accept that as the living seal of the living God, a sign between us and you that you are the God that sanctifieth us. Oh God, help us to be true to you as you have been true to us. We pray it in Jesus' name. Amen.

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1: Fresh manna fell to the ground as a gift from God while the Israelites were in the wilderness. 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How the Israelites must have anticipated the taste and the smell of each morning's delivery. 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
2: Our Father in heaven, Lord, this morning we ask for an extra measure of your Spirit, that you would speak to us, that our hearts would be open, that we would hear your voice speaking a word in due season. Father, I pray that you would use me for your glory and honor, and that your Spirit would abide in this place, that we might see that you are a God who provides for all of our needs. For we pray this in Jesus' name, amen. Got all these English stories going on here. It was a cold morning there in England, the kind of morning where the breath hangs in the air and hunger feels just a little bit sharper. And inside a long plain room, rows of children sat quietly at wooden tables. Their clothes were worn, their faces were thin, but their eyes were fixed on something that wasn't there. Plates, bowls, spoons, all set, but empty. Completely empty. Not a crumb in the kitchen, not a loaf in the cupboard, not a drop of milk to be found. Hundreds of orphans and nothing to feed them. And at the front of that room stood a man who some of you might have heard of, George Mueller. He knew the facts. He had seen the empty shelves. He had checked the pantry twice. And he had understood the situation better than anyone else in that room. And yet he did something that didn't make sense. He looked at those hungry children and he said, "Children, let us thank God for the food that he is about to give us." And they prayed. You know, you could almost feel the silence, the kind of silence that asks a question that nobody dares to ask or speak. Thank God for what? For what? Right? Hands folded and heads bowed and one by one, eyes closed. And in that room with children and empty plates and empty cupboards, they thanked God for a meal they could not see. And just as the prayer ended, there came a knock at the door. A baker stood there. "Mr. Mueller," he said, "I couldn't sleep last night. Somehow I felt that you would need this bread this morning." This is a true story. "I got up early and baked these for you." And before the bread was even set on the tables, another knock at the door. "A milkman, my car broke down right outside of your orphanage. And the milk will spoil if I don't deliver it. Can you use it?" Can you use it? Can I use it? You know, that morning, those empty plates were filled. Those hungry children were fed. Notice this, not before the prayer, but after it. Because sometimes God waits until the table is empty to show you that he is the one who fills it. Now, long before there was a man in England standing in front of an empty tables, there was a widow in a place called Zarephath. And she wasn't preparing breakfast. She was preparing her last meal. I'm going to share something with you from Jesus' own words, Matthew chapter 10, verse 40. He who receives you receives me, and he who receives me receives him who sent me. Verse 41, he who receives a prophet in the name of the prophet shall receive a prophet's reward. And he who receives a righteous man in the name of a righteous man shall receive a righteous man's reward. And whoever gives one of these little ones only a cup of cold water in the name of a disciple, assuredly I say to you, he shall by no means lose his reward. Now this promise comes alive. We're there in 1 Kings chapter 17. Let's remember where we had left off. After years of silence, after years of compromise, after years of Baal worship, Elijah prays, not for comfort, not for popularity, but for an awakening, for a revival to take place. Lord, if necessary, judge your people so that you might save your people. And heaven hears his prayers. The rain stops, and day after day, and week after week, and month after month, until finally the Bible says in 17 verse 7, that the brook dried up. What was once flowing is now empty, and now the crisis is undeniable, undeniable. The famine is severe. The land is cracking. Hope is fading. And across the land, only one question looms. Where is Elijah? Where is Elijah? And so a manhunt ensues, and Elijah, now a fugitive of the state, from palace to village, from city to countryside, the order goes out, find the prophet. Find that man. Find the messenger. Find the one who spoke the word of the Lord. You know, sometimes the word of the Lord, because, let me say it this way, truth confronts false worship. And when it does, people don't just ignore it, they hunt it down. 1 Kings 17, are we there? I gave you all that time, you see. 1 Kings 17, starting in verse 8, the Bible tells us, but then the word of the Lord came to him saying, arise, go to Zarephath, which belongs to Zidon. Dwell there. See, I have commanded a widow there to provide for you. You notice this? Did you catch what God said? God sends Elijah not to Israel, but to Zarephath, a pagan land. You know, Zarephath is a city on the Mediterranean coast. It's 13 and a half miles north of Tyre, 9 miles south of Zidon, and in the heart of this Phoenician country of what is now modern-day Lebanon, so I wouldn't recommend going there right now. But right in the heart of Baal worship, it was unlikely that Ahab's forces would be looking for Elijah in Lebanon. That promise comes alive. Let's look at it. Are we there? 1 Kings chapter 17. I'm giving you extra time now. Notice, God doesn't just send Elijah there for protection. We're going to see something. God sees something that Elijah does not see, something he's not even aware of. Notice, Elijah does not question God. He just goes. He goes. You know, if you were reading this for the first time, you'd probably be thinking, wait. The very place you wouldn't expect God to work is exactly where he sends his prophet. The very place. So the Bible tells us God's command to Elijah doesn't make sense at first. Go, stay in the house of a pagan woman. We're going to go to Luke chapter 4, and then we're going to come back to 1 Kings. Notice this. Go and stay in the house of a pagan woman, not a prophet, right? Not a priest, not even someone from Israel, but a foreigner, a Baal worshiper. It's no wonder that centuries later, Jesus Christ points us back to this very moment. Notice what he says. Are we there? Luke chapter 4. Luke 4 verse 25. But I tell you truly, many widows were in Israel in the days of Elijah, when the heaven was shut up 3.5 years and there was a great famine throughout all the land. But to none of them was Elijah sent except to Zarephath in the region of Zidon, to a woman who was a widow. You know, sometimes God's messengers are rejected at home and received in the most unexpected places, like getting an Arizonian to go to Michigan. And this prophet comes with a request that doesn't make sense, and then a promise that required some serious faith. Now, let's look at there. We're back in 1 Kings chapter 17, verse 10. When Elijah arrives, he meets the widow, and she's gathering sticks, the Bible tells us. A simple request. Notice this. Are we there? Verse 10. So he arose and went to Zarephath, and when he came to the gate of the city, indeed, a widow was there gathering sticks, and he called to her and said, "Bring me a little water in a cup that I may drink." You know, it was customary in that culture to offer water to a weary traveler. You know, in fact, where I am from in Arizona, just north of the city that I grew up in, Scottsdale, I didn't grow up in Scottsdale, not that rich. Grew up just south of there. But in Scottsdale, Arizona, where I did go to academy, went to high school there, there's a law in the city of Scottsdale. And the law literally says this, that if somebody knocks on your door and asks for a cup of water, you are legally required to give them a cup of water. Hospitality is built into this Arizonian, this Filipino. Hospitality wasn't optional there in Zarephath. It was expected. And so when someone came to your home, the first act of kindness was simple. Give them something to drink. You know, I'll admit, I've been in many homes, and sometimes I judge people. I know it's bad. You got to pray for me. On whether or not they offer me water. I remember this simple act of kindness. And then I forget when Jamie comes over to offer him a cup of water. You know, we even see echoes of this throughout scripture. In Psalm 23, God is portrayed as a gracious host. It was a deeply hospitable society then, and in many ways, it's still a very hospitable society. Bring me a little water. That was expected. Hospitality was cultural. But then comes a harder request. Notice this. Are we there in 1 Kings 17, verse 11 now? Verse 11. Let's see this. And as she was going to get it, getting the water, he called to her and said, "Bring me a morsel of bread in your hand." Bring me a piece of bread? Suddenly, the meaning changes because this woman isn't just preparing any meal. She's preparing her last meal. Notice verse 12. So she said, "As the Lord your God lives, I do not have bread, only a handful of flour in a bin and a little oil in a jar. And see, I'm gathering a couple of sticks that I may go and prepare it for myself and my son that we may eat it." And what? "For I have only a handful of flour, a little bit of oil. I'm gathering sticks that we may eat it and die." My friends, this is not an inconvenience. This is desperation. In this poverty-stricken home, the famine was severely felt. It was deeply personal. It pressed in on every corner of her life. This widow, already acquainted with loss, remember, she is a widow, now faced another cruel uncertainty. She didn't know where her next meal would come from. She had no idea. And on this very day, the day that she had all but surrendered her fight to survive, a stranger arrives asking for food, a foreigner, a request at the worst possible moments. But isn't it just like God to do that? To show up when we're at our lowest, when strength is gone, when options are gone, when hope feels gone. That's when God sends us hope, by the way. This was an incredible test of faith. And not just for the woman, but also for Elijah. Let me explain what I mean by that. For Elijah, because he had to believe that God had sent him to the right woman, right? In the right place at the right time. He had to believe that. And then for the woman, because she had to believe that the words of a man that she had never met in the worst possible place, in the worst possible time in her life. Notice this in Prophets and Kings, page 130. Even in her dire extremity, she bore witness to her faith by a compliance with the request of the stranger who was asking her to share her last morsel with him. Isn't that what we do at potluck? Invite strangers? Sit with them? Do you do that? Uh-oh. Pastor's getting close. They would both, the woman, the widow, and Elijah, would both be a mutual blessing. If she had not exercised that faith, she would not have been the blessing that Elijah needed and the blessing that she herself needed as well. How true are the words of our Savior? More blessed is it to what? Give than to receive. But into that moment comes a command that just doesn't make sense. Let's move along. 1 Kings 17, verse 13. And Elijah said to her, "Do not fear. Go and do as you have said, but make me a small cake from it first and bring it to me. And afterward, make some for yourself and your son." Do not fear? Make a small cake first? First? When there's barely even enough? And here's the truth. Here's the truth. In this situation, notice now, faith was not tested when the table was full. Elijah didn't show up when her cupboard was full. Faith was tested. Faith was tested when it was empty. When she was at near the end. This was no small test. But she obeyed, the Bible tells us, not because she had proof. She had zero evidence. But because she chose to trust. Incredible statement here, page 130, Prophets and Kings. No greater test.

a promise. We cannot rush past this. We gotta dwell here for a second, you know? Right in the middle of her crisis, right when she says, I only have enough for one last meal, Elijah speaks a word that changes everything, everything. Do not fear. Go and do as you have said, but make me a small cake first. And afterward, make some for yourself and your son. For thus says the Lord God of Israel, the bin of flour shall not be used up, nor shall the jar of oil run dry until the day that the Lord sends rain on the earth. We got to dwell here. To her, this wasn't just some comforting statement. Oh, it's going to be all right. This was everything. This promise meant you will not starve. Your son will not die today. Tomorrow is already provided for, and the day after that, and the day after that. But notice something carefully. God did not say, notice what he did not say, I will fill your houses with barns of grain. He doesn't say that, does he? He says, it will not run out. That means that every single day, she had to go back to the jar every morning. She had to look again. And every time, there was just enough. Not excess, not overflow, not abundant in storage, but faithful provision in real time. Which means she didn't just experience one miracle. You hearing me? She experienced a miracle every day. Every scoop of flour was a reminder that God kept his word. Every drop of oil was evidence that God is still providing. What a shift, man. That same jar that had once represented emptiness now was a testimony of faithfulness. The same place that once symbolized fear became her daily reminder of trust, of trust. Oh man, this is powerful stuff, isn't it? 1 Kings 17, let's go to verse 15 now. So she went away and did according to the word of Elijah. And she and he and her household ate for, what does it say? Many days. You know, if you invite the pastor over for a meal, you know. Remarkable was the hospitality of this Phoenician woman. Showed to God's prophet. You know, think about this. You know, we live here in Flint, right? Flint area. Though she had little, many here in Flint town have very little. And yet the Bible tells us that this Phoenician woman gave freely. And heaven took notice. Her simple act of faith opened the door for divine provision. Verse 16 says, she and he and her household ate for many days. Think about that, man. The bin of flour was not used up, nor did the jar of oil run dry, according to the word of the Lord, which he spoke by Elijah. The flour didn't run out. The oil did not fail. Because when God makes a promise, he keeps it. He keeps his promises. What she placed in God's hand did not diminish, it multiplied. Are you gathering that? It multiplied. Now, Elijah knew what it meant to trust God for his provisions, right? For his very meals. He had been fed by ravens. Ravens brought him food. Notice he didn't eat the ravens. Now she would know what it meant to trust the God of Elijah. Here's where it comes home for us. God still works this way. We often want God to fill up the bank account, to solve the entire future, remove all uncertainty, take that doubt away, Lord. But God often says, I'll give you what you need when you need it. That's how God responds. You know, this is why I reference this verse so often, because it just means so much to me. Philippians 4, verse 19, but my God shall supply all thy needs according to his riches in glory, by Christ Jesus. Notice, not all your wants in advance, not all your fears eliminated, but your needs right on time. And this is where

0: their faith grows, because anyone can trust God. It's easier to trust God when you have abundance, but it takes faith to trust God for daily bread. And that's interesting that Jesus invites us to pray that way, right? Lord, give us this day our daily bread. Because God is not just trying to feed you, he's trying to form you. There's a deep spiritual lesson here, deep spiritual truth. The promise was never just about flour and oil, by the way. It was about this truth. If you put God first, he will sustain your life. And when she gave first, she wasn't losing her last meal. She was stepping into a divine supply line. The miracle wasn't that she had a full jar, by the way. The miracle was that it never went empty. That's the miracle. What does it mean for us? It means this. When the resources are low, God is still enough. When the future is uncertain, God is still faithful. When obedience feels risky, I'm going to lose my job. God is still trustworthy. Because the same God who kept the flour in that jar is still the God who sustains his people today. Let me tell you something. God's promises do not always eliminate the need, but they guarantee his presence in it. Sometimes we'll say things like, Lord, I don't have enough. And you could fill in the blank. I don't have enough talents. You know, I don't play the piano as well as John. I don't speak as powerfully as Mark Finley. Got to get somebody else in there because I know I'm not that good. I don't have enough money to be faithful in tithes and offerings. I don't have enough faith, Lord. I don't have enough friends in church. I've heard it. I've been pastoring a while. You know, by the way, sometimes the reason that we think that we have so few talents is the truth is we don't use the talents that God has given us. We're pew warmers. Uh-oh. Oh, he called me out. Sometimes the reason that our money seems so low is that we haven't truly fully committed our money to the Lord. We've been trying to do finances our own way, and we haven't been following how the Lord tells us to do it. Sometimes the reason that we have so little faith is because we really haven't asked for more faith. Let me say this too. Sometimes the reason that we don't have friends in church is that we haven't been friendly. Let me be honest. Friendly people make friends. Well, we can talk about all these others sometimes. I know I've shared this before, but it bears repeating. In 2004, I was a student at Southwestern Adventist University, and that summer, I had taken some summer courses. I was working at the university, and I wanted to learn what it meant to live on my own, not be dependent on my parents. And so that summer, if you worked for the university, 80% of your income was automatically taken out if you owed any money on your tuition. And I believe in faithfully returning tithe. Been practicing this basically all my life. So how much did I have to live off of? 10%. That summer, I was taking class from Marianne Hadley, and who you guys have gotten to know. She was tough back then, man. She's gotten soft. But I still remember that summer, there was somebody who had attended Bible studies that I was doing. I was hosting on campus. His name was Nathan, not my best friend Nathan, a different Nathan. And Nathan called me up and said, Malcolm, I'm having troubles at home. Can I come over? I lived in a dorm room, third floor. I still remember it. And he came over and he was telling me that him and his wife were having challenges. They'd been separated and he had custody of his daughter, their daughter. And he didn't tell me all the details, but at the time he was living with his mom. So we're talking. I'm just trying to be there. Look, I wasn't married. I was like 19 years old. And I didn't even have a girlfriend. So I didn't know how to counsel him or console him or anything. I just listened. And then he said something. I said, Malcolm, I'm kind of hungry. Do you have anything to eat? And let me tell you a little something about that summer, living off 10% of your income.
1: You learn to be very creative in your prayers. I remember I had a little rice cooker. You know, I'm Asian. They got to have a rice cooker. You can't. I got to eat me some rice. And I would literally pray this prayer. Lord, you know, I don't have much. I really don't have a lot. But I've got a little bit of rice. I know it's not even the best kind of rice. But I'm going to pray that you infuse every grain of rice with all the nutrients I need. That's literally what I was praying. And you can see I'm pretty thin back then. See, I've been married a little while. It'll flush me out. But he comes over and he's like, Malcolm, I'm hungry. Do you have anything to eat? And so made him a little bit of rice, had a little bit of food. And then as he's eating, I'm realizing he's eating all of my food. I wasn't going to be paid for a little bit longer. You only got paid once a month there. And I'm thinking to myself, this, I need to eat because this might be my last meal. So I'm eating, he's eating, and then we're done. There wasn't much to eat. Then he says to me a little while later, Malcolm, I'm tired. Do you mind if I stay here tonight? And I was like, I got a bunk bed. You could stay on the top bunk, but I don't really have any extra sheets or anything. So he stayed the night. The next morning, I'm laying in bed and I'm praying, Lord, you know, if he's not here, it's going to be okay with me. He doesn't know this part of the story. So I have devotions and I get ready for class and I go to class. He was still there. Went to class. And I thought to myself, there's no reason for me to go back and have lunch because, quite frankly, I've got no more food. No food for breakfast. No more food for lunch. And so I went to class and then I was like, I might as well just go to work, straight to work. Nothing to eat anyway. So I went to work. And that afternoon, I came back to my dorm room and he was still there. And I said to him, you know, I'm so sorry. I have nothing else I can really offer you. So Malcolm, I'd like you to come to my mom's house where I'm staying. Do you have a few minutes? Yeah, I don't have a meal to eat. So what do you know? Got some time. That's what I got. I remember going to his mom's house. She only lived a few miles away. And we went there. And he's giving me a little tour of where he's staying with his daughter. And then, you know, his mom introduced me to his mom and we're walking around the home. And then he walks me to the back side of the property, right outside the back door. I still remember all these details. And he's showing me this garden. He planted a garden. And I'm like, oh, that's nice. And then he says, basically, of these you may freely eat. You know, he told me actually that, you know, I went to your Bible studies and I listened to you and I heard you preach and I wanted to know if you practiced what you preach. Wow. You know, that kind of cuts deep, doesn't it? Makes you wonder if we're really Christians. People are looking and they have every right to. God still provides. Let me tell you one other story, and I got to move this along. In the winter of 2007, so I'm in graduate school, and I was into my second semester. And I was 21 when I went to graduate school, and so they treated me in some ways like an undergrad. So I was in the dormitory there at Southern Adventist University, Talish Hall. And I had gotten notice that they needed more housing accommodations and their priority is undergrad students, not graduate students. So I got a notice that I would have to vacate my dorm room in X amount of days or whatever it was. And I was a little confused by this, but I said, okay, well, that's the way it is. And I didn't know where to go or what to do. And so all I did was pray. Lord, you've said, and I've quoted Philippians 4:19 to Jesus more times than I've read it. And you've said you'd provide for all of my needs. I have no idea where I'm going to end up. unbeknownst to my classmates. After class one day, and you guys know him because he used to work here in the Michigan Conference, Andy M. But unbeknownst to him that I was going through this little crisis, he comes up to me after class one day and tells me, Malcolm, what would you think about living in this house that's being provided for me? This is the house. It's not my car, but that's the house. And I told myself years ago, I have to take a picture of this because God provided. But he said, what would you think about being my housemate? I've got two extra rooms. And so I went and I checked it out. Well, I already been there, but I was like, well, let me see the room. And I was like, man, this is incredible. So I went over there. I had my own bathroom and everything and all. It was right there. It's that front room right there on the right. That was a bedroom. What he didn't tell me is that he forgot to unblock the AC vent for that room that summer, but that's a whole other story. But anyway, you know, they never let me pay. The whole time I stayed there, they never let me pay to stay there. My friends, God still provides. I had to move out of the dorm and the Lord opened a door. By the way, did you know that Philippians 4:19 is actually written from prison in Rome? Did you know that? When Paul says those words, but my God shall supply all thy need according to his riches and glory by Christ Jesus, he's writing that from prison. It's one of the last letters that he wrote. Now, I want to share another passage with you. Go with me to Proverbs. We're going to come back to 1 Kings chapter 17, but go with me to Proverbs chapter 3. I'm sure many of you know this passage, right? It's one that we like to quote often. Trust the Lord with all thine heart. Lean not unto thine own understanding. In all thy ways acknowledge him, and he shall direct thy path. Do you know the context of that statement? Well, just go down. Go to verse 7. Be not wise in your own eyes. Fear the Lord, depart from evil. It will be health to your flesh and strength to your bones. Notice verse 9. This is the context. Honor the Lord with your possessions and with the first fruits of all your increase. So your barns will be filled with plenty and your vats will overflow with new wine. The context of trusting God is with our means. God specializes in doing great things through simple, surrendered faith. I love this statement. This is Prophets and Kings, page 131. The widow of Zarephath shared her morsel with Elijah. And in return, her life and that of her son were preserved. And to all who, in time of trial and want, give sympathy and assistance to others more needy, God has promised great blessing. He has not changed. His power is no less sure now than when spoken by our Savior is the promise. He that receiveth a prophet in the name of the prophet shall receive a prophet's reward. Be not forgetful, she's quoting Hebrews chapter 13, verse 2. Be not forgetful to entertain strangers, for thereby some have entertained angels unaware. These words have lost none of their force through the lapse of time. Did you gather that? I'm going to be waiting for invitations. Our Heavenly Father still continues to place in the pathway of his children opportunities that are blessings in disguise. And those who improve these opportunities will what? Find great joy. Find great joy. Wow. She's quoting, if thou draw out thy soul to the hungry and satisfy the afflicted soul, then shall thy light rise in obscurity and thy darkness be as the noonday. And the Lord shall guide thee continually and satisfy thy soul in drought and make fat thy bones. And thou shalt be like a watered garden, like a spring of water whose waters fail not to his faithful servant today. Christ says, he that receiveth you receiveth me. And he that receiveth me receiveth him that sent me. No act of kindness shown in his name will fail to be recognized and rewarded. And in the same tender recognition, Christ includes even the feeblest and the lowliest of the family of God. You get that, Flint people? Whoever shall give to drink, he says, unto one of these little ones,
0: those who are as children in their faith and their knowledge of Christ, a cup of cold water only in the name of the disciple. Verily I say unto you, he shall in no wise lose his reward. Man, what a statement. What a statement. But then, tragically, the story takes a turn. 1 Kings 17, verse 7. Are we there? Verse 17 now. Verse 17. 17, verse 17. Now it happened after these things that the son of the woman who owned the house became sick, and his sickness was so serious that there was no breath left in him. The son dies. After provision came pain. After a miracle came the crisis. And the woman asks, I can imagine that she asks, she's probably questioning God. Why, God? Why would you allow this? I mean, can you imagine what could be worse than losing the most precious thing to her, her only son? She'd already lost her husband. She's a widow, remember? She had already lost her husband. Now her son? And verse 18, the Bible describes that the woman, she expresses her anguish. And then verse 19, a line of praise. And if, oh man, let's read this. Verse 19, he said to her, give me your son. So he took him out of her arms, carried him to the upper room where he was staying, and laid him on his own bed. Then he cried out to the Lord and said, oh Lord, my God, have you also brought tragedy on the widow with whom I lodge by killing her son? He stretched himself out on the child three times. He cried out to the Lord and said, oh Lord, my God, I pray, let this child's soul come back to him. Praise the Lord for verse 22. Then the Lord heard the voice of Elijah, and the soul of the child came back to him. He was revived, the Bible says. Did you notice? Elijah doesn't argue. He prays earnestly and persistently, desperately, because prayer is not a last resort for Elijah. It's a lifeline of faith. Notice, Elijah had never seen a resurrection before. You know, for us, it's a little easier. We've read about the resurrection, and we still don't pray like that. But he prayed as if it were possible. Because faith doesn't wait for evidence. It acts, it trusts, it believes. You know, I once read that it is part of God's plan to grant us, in answer to the prayer of faith, that which he would not bestow, did we not thus ask? I once read that somewhere. Sometimes prayer is often used as a last resort in our society. Sometimes prayer is put on the back burner, so to speak. You know, sometimes prayer is, to be honest, it's quite insincere, and it's quite frankly, it's faithless and without divine affection and impersonal and insincere. You got to think about this. The reason that Elijah prayed the way he did was because he was a man of prayer. That was his practice. That's what he did, man. And God blessed Elijah's response because of his faith and this woman's faith. Oh, that there might be more faith in our homes. Oh, that there might be more faith in our churches and more faith amongst our people and more faith and more prayer, man, more prayer. I wonder sometimes if the reason that we don't see more resurrections in our day is because we don't pray the way Elijah prayed. Sometimes I wonder if the reason we don't see more people in church is because we don't pray the way Elijah prayed. I've sometimes wondered if the reason that we don't see more young people and old people and middle-aged people and former members and current members and whatever, more faithful people in the church is because we don't pray the way Elijah prayed. We don't believe like he believed. Let's be honest. God answered Elijah, and life returned. And the boy, the Bible says, lived again. So the woman declares, verse 24, now I know. Now I know that you are a man of God. Here it is, you know. You know, faith isn't proven when you have plenty. I mean, it can be. But in this case, faith is proven when obedience costs you everything. Friends, today we've reviewed, it's not just a story. This is a biblical account. This really happened. We have witnessed a pattern now. We're seeing it. The same God who provided for George Mueller, the same God who sustained a widow in Zarephath, is the same God who I believe has been speaking to you right now, right here. And here's the reality. God isn't asking us today, do you understand everything? Somebody's asking. He's asking this.
1: Will you trust me? Will we trust him? Will you trust him? Will you trust him when the cupboards are empty? When the future seems uncertain? When obedience doesn't make sense? Because faith isn't proven when you have plenty. Faith is proven when God asks you to move before you see the miracle. That widow had just enough for one last meal, but when she put God first, she didn't lose. She stepped into a miracle. And I believe today, I really believe it, God is speaking to someone here, someone listening, to step into that kind of faith. That kind of faith. Maybe for you, it's you're saying, Lord, I need to trust you with my finances. Maybe it's trusting him with your future. Maybe it's stepping into obedience when it feels costly. Maybe it's finally surrendering your life completely to him. You haven't really done it. You know, you've gone back and forth. You've been vacillating. You've been holding on, and maybe you've been calculating, and you're calculating the risk and reward and whatever. You've been waiting for things to just slow down or to feel safer. But God isn't saying to you, but here's what God is saying. God is saying, trust me first. Trust me first. Not when the jar is full, not when everything is figured out, but now. Because the miracle was never that the jar was full. The miracle was that it never ran empty. No, my friends, I believe that God still works that way today. Do you believe that? So today I want to ask you a simple question. Will you trust God? Will you trust God with what you have left? That's your desire. Then I want to do something a little different today. If you're saying, Lord, I may not have much, but I'm placing it all in your hands. If you're saying, Lord, I choose faith over fear, then I want to invite you right now, wherever you are, let's bow our heads. We're going to pray together just to respond to him. Father in heaven, Lord, sometimes faith is difficult to exercise. But Father, we know that you are faithful. We see it all throughout Scripture, and we have seen it in the life of Elijah and this widow of Zarephath. Father, we pray that as we are given, because we know you're going to give us these opportunities, and when we are given these opportunities to exercise faith, that we would be found faithful. We pray that you would fill us with your Holy Spirit like you filled Elijah. We pray that we would be like this widow and be hospitable and kind and courteous. Father, we pray that we would see resurrections in our day, because we know that it is your desire to bring the dead back to life again, and that includes the spiritually dead. So I pray, dear Father, that you would do this, for we ask this in Jesus' holy name. Amen.
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0: Now the weather forecast for Strong Tower Radio. In Michigan's UP, we're going to have a small chance of afternoon showers today. Cloud cover will be increasing through the afternoon, with a high of 77 degrees and a light breeze out of the south at 10 to 15 miles an hour. A 30% chance of showers and thunderstorms arriving overnight will stay mostly cloudy, with a low of 59 degrees. In northern Michigan, it's going to be mostly sunny today. Highs heating up to 86 degrees and winds out of the southwest up to 15 miles an hour. We'll have mostly cloudy skies overnight, with lows back down to 59 degrees and a light breeze out of the southwest. In southern Michigan, it's going to be mostly sunny today. Highs up to 86 degrees and winds out of the southwest at 5 to 10 miles an hour. Partly cloudy skies overnight with a low of 65 degrees. Winds will continue out of the southwest. And for central Illinois, mostly sunny conditions this afternoon. A high of 84 degrees and a southwestern breeze at 10 miles an hour. Partly cloudy skies overnight with lows back down to 65 degrees. For Strong Tower Radio, I'm meteorologist Scott Cook.
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2: This is the book The Great Controversy by Ellen G. White. From the book's foreword come the following paragraphs. This book is not published to tell us that there is sin and woe and misery in this world. We know it all too well. This book is not published to tell us that there is an irreconcilable controversy between darkness and light, sin and righteousness, wrong and right, death and life. In our heart of hearts, we know it, and know that we are participators, actors in the conflict. But to every one of us comes at times a longing to know more of the great controversy. How did the controversy begin? What elements enter into its awfully complex aspect? How am I related to it? What is my responsibility? I find myself in this world by no choice of my own. Does that mean to me evil or good? What are the great principles involved? How long will the controversy continue? What will be its ending? Will this earth sink, as some scientists tell us, into the depths of a sunless, frozen, eternal night? Or is there a better future before it, radiant with the light of life, warm with the eternal love of God? The question comes closer still. How may the controversy in my own heart, the strife between inflowing selfishness and outgoing love, be settled in the victory of good and settled forever? What does the Bible say? What has God to teach us upon this question, eternally important to every soul? Questions like these meet us from every side. They rise insistent up from the depths of our own heart. They demand definite answer. Surely the God who created in us the longing for the better, the desire for truth, will not withhold from us the answer to all needed knowledge, for the Lord Jehovah will do nothing except he reveal his secret unto his servants the prophets. It is the aim of this book, reader, to help the troubled soul to a right solution of all these problems. It is written by one who has tasted and found that God is good, and who has learned in communion with God and the study of His Word that the secret of the Lord is with them that fear Him, and that He will show them His covenant. That we may better understand the principles of the all-important controversy in which the life of a universe is involved, the author has set it before us in great, concrete object lessons of the last 20 centuries. The book opens with the sad closing scenes of Jerusalem's history, the city of God's chosen, after her rejection of the man of Calvary, who came to save. Thence onward along the great highway of the nations, it points us to the persecutions of God's children in the first centuries, the great apostasy which followed in His church, the world awakening of the Reformation, in which some of the great principles of the controversy are clearly manifest, the awful lesson of the rejection of right principles by France, the revival and exaltation of the Scriptures and their beneficent, life-saving influence, the religious awakening of the last days, the unsealing of the radiant fountain of God's Word with its wonderful revelations of light and knowledge to meet the baleful upspringing of every delusion of darkness, the present impending conflict with the vital principles involved in which no one can be neutral are simply, lucidly, strongly set forth. Last of all, we are told of the eternal and glorious victory of good over evil, right over wrong, light over darkness, joy over sorrow, hope over despair, glory over shame, life over death, and everlasting, long-suffering love over vindictive hate. Former editions of this book have brought many souls to the true shepherd. Chapter 1, The Destruction of Jerusalem.
3: If thou hadst known, even thou, at least in this thy day, the things which belong unto thy peace, but now they are hid from thine eyes. For the days shall come upon thee that thine enemies shall cast a trench about thee, and compass thee round, and keep thee in on every side, and shall lay thee even with the ground, and thy children within thee, and they shall not leave in thee one stone upon another, because thou knewest not the time of thy visitation. Luke 19:42-44. From the crest of Olivet, Jesus looked upon Jerusalem. Fair and peaceful was the scene spread out before him. It was the season of the Passover, and from all lands the children of Jacob had gathered there to celebrate the great national festival. In the midst of gardens and vineyards and green slopes studded with pilgrims' tents rose the terraced hills, the stately palaces, and massive bulwarks of Israel's capital. The daughter of Zion seemed in her pride to say, "I sit a queen and shall see no sorrow," as lovely then, and deeming herself as secure in heaven's favor as when, ages before, the royal minstrel sang, "Beautiful for situation, the joy of the whole earth is Mount Zion, the city of the great king." Psalm 48:2. In full view were the magnificent buildings of the temple. The rays of the setting sun lighted up the snowy whiteness of its marble walls and gleamed from golden gate and tower and pinnacle. The perfection of beauty it stood, the pride of the Jewish nation. What child of Israel could gaze upon the scene without a thrill of joy and admiration? But far other thoughts occupied the mind of Jesus. When he was come near, he beheld the city and wept over it. Luke 19:41. Amid the universal rejoicing of the triumphal entry, while palm branches waved, while glad hosannas awoke the echoes of the hills, and thousands of voices declared him king, the world's Redeemer was overwhelmed with a sudden and mysterious sorrow. He, the Son of God, the promised one of Israel, whose power had conquered death and called its captives from the grave, was in tears, not of ordinary grief, but of intense, irrepressible agony. His tears were not for himself, though he well knew whither his feet were tending. Before him lay Gethsemane, the scene of his approaching agony. The sheep gate also was in sight, through which for centuries the victims for sacrifice had been led, and which was to open for him when he should be brought as a lamb to the slaughter. Isaiah 53:7. Not far distant was Calvary, the place of crucifixion. Upon the path which Christ was soon to tread must fall the horror of great darkness as he should make his soul an offering for sin. Yet it was not the contemplation of these scenes that cast the shadow upon him in this hour of gladness. No foreboding of his own superhuman anguish clouded that unselfish spirit. He wept for the doomed thousands of Jerusalem, because of the blindness and impenitence of those whom he came to bless and to save. The history of more than 1,000 years of God's special favor and guardian care, manifested to the chosen people, was open to the eye of Jesus. There was Mount Moriah, where the Son of Promise, an unresisting victim, had been bound to the altar, emblem of the offering of the Son of God. There the covenant of blessing, the glorious messianic promise, had been confirmed to the Father of the faithful. Genesis 22:9 and 16-18. There the flames of the sacrifice ascending to heaven from the threshing floor of Ornan had turned aside the sword of the destroying angel. 1 Chronicles 21. Fitting symbol of the Savior's sacrifice and mediation for guilty men, Jerusalem had been honored of God above all the earth. The Lord had chosen Zion. He had desired it for his habitation. Psalm 132:13. There for ages holy prophets had uttered their messages of warning. Their priests had waved their censers, and the cloud of incense with the prayers of the worshipers had ascended before God. There daily the blood of slain lambs had been offered, pointing forward to the Lamb of God. There Jehovah had revealed his presence in the cloud of glory above the mercy seat. There rested the base of that mystic ladder connecting earth with heaven. Genesis 28:12 and John 1:51. That ladder upon which angels of God descended and ascended, and which opened to the world the way into the holiest of all. Had Israel as a nation preserved her allegiance to heaven, Jerusalem would have stood forever the elect of God. Jeremiah 17:21-25. But the history of that favored people was a record of backsliding and rebellion. They had resisted heaven's grace, abused their privileges, and slighted their opportunities. Although Israel had mocked the messengers of God and despised his words and misused his prophets, 2 Chronicles 36:16, he had still manifested himself to them as the Lord God, merciful and gracious, long-suffering, and abundant in goodness and truth, Exodus 34:6. Notwithstanding repeated rejections, his mercy had continued its pleadings. With more than a father's pitying love for the son of his care, God had sent to them by his messengers, rising up betimes and sending, because he had compassion on his people and on his dwelling place. 2 Chronicles 36:15. When remonstrance, entreaty, and rebuke had failed, he sent to them the best gift of heaven. Nay, he poured out all heaven in that one gift. The Son of God himself was sent to plead with the impenitent city. It was Christ that had brought Israel as a goodly vine out of Egypt. Psalm 80:8. His own hand had cast out the heathen before it. He had planted it in a very fruitful hill. His guardian care had hedged it about. His servants had been sent to nurture it. What could have been done more to my vineyard, he exclaims, that I have not done in it? Isaiah 5:1-4. Though when he looked that it should bring forth grapes, it brought forth wild grapes, yet with a still yearning hope of fruitfulness, he came in person to his vineyard, if haply it might be saved from destruction. He digged about his vine, he pruned and cherished it, he was unwearied in his efforts to save this vine of his own planting. For 3 years, the Lord of light and glory had gone in and out among his people. He went about doing good and healing all that were oppressed of the devil, binding up the brokenhearted, setting at liberty them that were bound, restoring sight to the blind, causing the lame to walk and the deaf to hear, cleansing the lepers, raising the dead, and preaching the gospel to the poor. Acts 10:38, Luke 4:18, Matthew 11:5. To all classes alike was addressed the gracious call, "Come unto me, all ye that labor and are heavy laden, and I will give you rest." Matthew 11:28. Though rewarded with evil for good and hatred for his love, Psalm 109:5, he had steadfastly pursued his mission of mercy. Never were those repelled that sought his grace. A homeless wanderer, reproach and penury his daily lot, he lived to minister to the needs and lighten the woes of men, to plead with them to accept the gift of life. The waves of mercy beaten back by those stubborn hearts returned in a stronger tide of pitying, inexpressible love. But Israel had turned from her best friend and only helper. The pleadings of his love had been despised, his counsels spurned, his warnings ridiculed. The hour of hope and pardon was fast passing. The cup of God's long-deferred wrath was almost full. The cloud that had been gathering through ages of apostasy and rebellion, now black with woe, was about to burst upon a guilty people. And he who alone could save them from their impending fate had been slighted, abused, rejected, and was soon to be crucified. When Christ should hang upon the cross of Calvary, Israel's day as a nation favored and blessed of God would be ended. The loss of even one soul is a calamity infinitely outweighing the gains and treasures of a world. But as Christ looked upon Jerusalem, the doom of a whole city, a whole nation was before him. That city, that nation, which had once been the chosen of God, his peculiar treasure. Prophets had wept over the apostasy of Israel and the terrible desolations by which their sins were visited. Jeremiah wished that his eyes were a fountain of tears, that he might weep day and night for the slain of the daughter of his people, for the Lord's flock that was carried away captive. Jeremiah 9:1 and 13:17. What then was the grief of him whose prophetic glance took in not years but ages? He beheld the destroying angel with sword uplifted against the city which had so long been Jehovah's dwelling place. From the ridge of Olivet, the very spot afterward occupied by Titus and his army, he looked across the valley upon the sacred courts and porticos, and with tear-dimmed eyes he saw in awful perspective the walls surrounded by alien hosts. He heard the tread of armies marshaling for war. He heard the voice of mothers and children crying for bread in the besieged city. He saw her holy and beautiful house, her palaces and towers given to the flames, and where once they stood, only a heap of smoldering ruins. Looking down the ages,

the angel of justice, I have called thee to repentance, but in vain. It is not merely servants, delegates, and prophets whom thou hast refused and rejected, but the Holy One of Israel, thy Redeemer. If thou art destroyed, thou alone art responsible. Ye will not come to me that ye might have life. Matthew 23:37 and John 5:40. Christ saw in Jerusalem a symbol of the world hardened in unbelief and rebellion and hastening on to meet the retributive judgments of God. The woes of a fallen race, pressing upon his soul, forced from his lips that exceeding bitter cry. He saw the record of sin traced in human misery, tears, and blood. His heart was moved with infinite pity for the afflicted and suffering ones of earth. He yearned to relieve them all, but even his hand might not turn back the tide of human woe. Few would seek their only source of help. He was willing to pour out his soul unto death, to bring salvation within their reach, but few would come to him that they might have life. The majesty of heaven in tears, the Son of the infinite God, troubled in spirit, bowed down with anguish. The scene filled all heaven with wonder. That scene reveals to us the exceeding sinfulness of sin. It shows how hard a task it is, even for infinite power, to save the guilty from the consequences of transgressing the law of God. Jesus, looking down to the last generation, saw the world involved in a deception similar to that which caused the destruction of Jerusalem. The great sin of the Jews was their rejection of Christ. The great sin of the Christian world would be their rejection of the law of God, the foundation of his government in heaven and earth. The precepts of Jehovah would be despised and set at naught. Millions in bondage to sin, slaves of Satan, doomed to suffer the second death, would refuse to listen to the words of truth in their day of visitation. Terrible blindness, strange infatuation. 2 days before the Passover, when Christ had for the last time departed from the temple, after denouncing the hypocrisy of the Jewish rulers, he again went out with his disciples to the Mount of Olives and seated himself with them upon the grassy slope overlooking the city. Once more he gazed upon its walls, its towers, and its palaces. Once more he beheld the temple in its dazzling splendor, a diadem of beauty crowning the sacred mount. 1,000 years before, the psalmist had magnified God's favor to Israel in making her holy house his dwelling place. In Salem also is his tabernacle, and his dwelling place in Zion. He chose the tribe of Judah, the Mount Zion which he loved, and he built his sanctuary like high palaces. Psalms 76:2 and 78, verses 68 and 69. The first temple had been erected during the most prosperous period of Israel's history. Vast stores of treasure for this purpose had been collected by King David, and the plans for its construction were made by divine inspiration. 1 Chronicles 28, verses 12 and 19. Solomon, the wisest of Israel's monarchs, had completed the work. This temple was the most magnificent building which the world ever saw. Yet the Lord had declared by the prophet Haggai concerning the second temple, "The glory of this latter house shall be greater than of the former. I will shake all nations, and the desire of all nations shall come, and I will fill this house with glory, saith the Lord of hosts." Haggai 2, verses 9 and 7. After the destruction of the temple by Nebuchadnezzar, it was rebuilt about 500 years before the birth of Christ by a people who from a lifelong captivity had returned to a wasted and almost deserted country. There were then among them aged men who had seen the glory of Solomon's temple and who wept at the foundation of the new building, that it must be so inferior to the former. The feeling that prevailed is forcibly described by the prophet. "Who is left among you that saw this house in her first glory? And how do ye see it now? Is it not in your eyes in comparison of it as nothing?" Haggai 2:3 and Ezra 3:12. Then was given the promise that the glory of this latter house should be greater than that of the former. But the second temple had not equaled the first in magnificence, nor was it hallowed by those visible tokens of the divine presence which pertained to the first temple. There was no manifestation

0: manifestation of supernatural power to mark its dedication. No cloud of glory was seen to fill the newly erected sanctuary. No fire from heaven descended to consume the sacrifice upon its altar. The Shekinah no longer abode between the cherubim in the most holy place. The ark, the mercy seat, and the tables of the testimony were not to be found therein. No voice sounded from heaven to make known to the inquiring priest the will of Jehovah. Honored by Christ's presence. For centuries, the Jews had vainly endeavored to show wherein the promise of God given by Haggai had been fulfilled. Yet, pride and unbelief blinded their minds to the true meaning of the prophet's words. The second temple was not honored with the cloud of Jehovah's glory, but with the living presence of one in whom dwelt the fullness of the Godhead bodily, who was God himself manifest in the flesh. The desire of all nations had indeed come to his temple when the man of Nazareth taught and healed in the sacred courts. In the presence of Christ, and in this only, did the second temple exceed the first in glory. But Israel had put from her the proffered gift of heaven. With the humble teacher, who had that day passed out from its golden gate, the glory had forever departed from the temple. Already were the Savior's words fulfilled, "Your house is left unto you desolate." Matthew 23:38. The disciples had been filled with awe and wonder at Christ's prediction of the overthrow of the temple, and they desired to understand more fully the meaning of his words. Wealth, labor, and architectural skill had for more than 40 years been freely expended to enhance its splendors. Herod the Great had lavished upon it both Roman wealth and Jewish treasure, and even the emperor of the world had enriched it with his gifts. Massive blocks of white marble of almost fabulous size, forwarded from Rome for this purpose, formed a part of its structure, and to these the disciples had called the attention of their master, saying, "See what manner of stones and what buildings are here." Mark 13:1. To these words Jesus made the solemn and startling reply, "Verily I say unto you, there shall not be left here one stone upon another that shall not be thrown down." Matthew 24:2. With the overthrow of Jerusalem, the disciples associated the events of Christ's personal coming in temporal glory to take the throne of universal empire, to punish the impenitent Jews, and to break from off the nation the Roman yoke. The Lord had told them that he would come the second time. Hence, at the mention of judgments upon Jerusalem, their minds reverted to that coming, and as they were gathered about the Savior upon the Mount of Olives, they asked, "When shall these things be, and what shall be the sign of thy coming, and of the end of the world?" Verse 3. The future was mercifully veiled from the disciples. Had they at that time fully comprehended the two awful facts, the Redeemer's sufferings and death, and the destruction of their city and temple, they would have been overwhelmed with horror. Christ presented before them an outline of the prominent events to take place before the close of time. His words were not then fully understood, but their meaning was to be unfolded as his people should need the instruction therein given. The prophecy which he uttered was twofold in its meaning. While foreshadowing the destruction of Jerusalem, it prefigured also the terrors of the last great day. Jesus declared to the listening disciples the judgments that were to fall upon apostate Israel, and especially the retributive vengeance that would come upon them for their rejection and crucifixion of the Messiah. Unmistakable signs would precede the awful climax. The dreaded hour would come suddenly and swiftly, and the Savior warned his followers, "When ye therefore shall see the abomination of desolation spoken of by Daniel the prophet, stand in the holy place. Whoso readeth, let him understand. Then let them which be in Judea flee into the mountains." Matthew 24:15-16 and Luke 21:20-21. When the idolatrous standards of the Romans should be set up in the holy ground, which extended some furlongs outside the city walls, then the followers of Christ were to find safety in flight. When the warning signs should be seen, those who would escape must make no delay. Throughout the land of Judea, as well as in Jerusalem itself, the signal for flight must be immediately obeyed. He who chanced to be upon the housetop must not go down into his house, even to save his most valued treasures. Those who were working in the fields or vineyards must not take time to return for the outer garment laid aside while they should be toiling in the heat of the day. They must not hesitate a moment, lest they be involved in the general destruction. In the reign of Herod, Jerusalem had not only been greatly beautified, but by the erection of towers, walls, and fortresses, adding to the natural strength of its situation, it had been rendered apparently impregnable. He who would at this time have foretold publicly its destruction would, like Noah in his day, have been called a crazed alarmist. But Christ had said, "Heaven and earth shall pass away, but my words shall not pass away." Matthew 24:35. Because of her sins, wrath had been denounced against Jerusalem, and her stubborn unbelief rendered her doom certain. The Lord had declared by the prophet Micah, "Hear this, I pray you, ye heads of the house of Jacob, and princes of the house of Israel, that abhor judgment and pervert all equity. They build up Zion with blood, and Jerusalem with iniquity. The heads thereof judge for reward, and the priests thereof teach for hire, and the prophets thereof divine for money. Yet will they lean upon the Lord and say, Is not the Lord among us? None evil can come upon us." Micah 3:9-11. These words faithfully describe the corrupt and self-righteous inhabitants of Jerusalem. While claiming to observe rigidly the precepts of God's law, they were transgressing all its principles. They hated Christ because his purity and holiness revealed their iniquity, and they accused him of being the cause of all the troubles which had come upon them in consequence of their sins. Though they knew him to be sinless, they had declared that his death was necessary to their safety as a nation. "If we let him thus alone," said the Jewish leaders, "all men will believe on him, and the Romans shall come and take away both our place and nation." John 11:48. If Christ were sacrificed, they might once more become a strong, united people. Thus they reasoned, and they concurred in the decision of their high priest, that it would be better for one man to die than for the whole nation to perish. Thus the Jewish leaders had built up Zion with blood, and Jerusalem with iniquity. Micah 3:10. And yet, while they slew their Savior because he reproved their sins, such was their self-righteousness that they regarded themselves as God's favored people and expected the Lord to deliver them from their enemies. "Therefore," continued the prophet, "shall Zion for your sake be plowed as a field, and Jerusalem shall become heaps, and the mountain of the house as the high places of the forest."
1: God's plan for humanity will triumph. God's purposes for humanity will triumph. Jesus will come. Jesus will come. The earth will be lightened with the glory of God.
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1: Let's look at the first six chapters. Chapter 1, what does it say about God? He's the God who turns defeat into victory, sorrow into joy. We can trust him. Chapter 2, he's the God who knows the future. We can put our lives in his hands. Chapter 3, he is the God who is the mighty intercessor who delivers. Chapter 4, he is the God who's King of Kings and Lord of Lords. Chapter 5, he's the God of justice and judgment who calls us to commitment. Chapter 6, he is the God who's steadfast forever and ever and ever. He's steadfast. He was with Daniel when he was 17, taken into captivity. He's with Daniel when he's 87, thrown into the lions, and he's steadfast. And the steadfast God is a mighty God that cares and delivers. Now, the first six chapters have to do with the stories in Daniel. Last six chapters have to do with the prophecies in Daniel. Daniel chapter 7. Daniel has a vision of a lion, bear, leopard, dragon. Then a dragon-like beast, which is not fully described. then 10 horns, then a little horn comes up out of that. But you have the 10 horns there, and you have this attempt. Then you have the vision of the judgment. Then you have this attempt to change the very law of God. What is the theme of Daniel chapter 7? The theme of Daniel chapter 7 is simply this. In Daniel 7, God is the God whose kingdom triumphs. The theme of Daniel chapter 7 is the kingdom of God. Babylon raises, but it falls. The kingdom of God triumphs. Medo-Persia rises up. Greece rises up. Rome rises up. Then you have the 10 divisions of Rome. Then you have this little horn power, a religious political kingdom. But what happens? Daniel says, I looked up. Daniel 7, verse 9, I watched till thrones were put in place and the Ancient of Days was seated. His garment was white as snow. His hair of his head was like pure wool. His throne as a fiery flame. See, Daniel's 7 is a battle for the throne. Babylon, Medo-Persia, Greece, Rome, battle for the throne. But in Daniel chapter 7, what happens? Christ approaches the Father in the judgment. And the Bible says, verse 13, I was watching in the night visions, and behold, one like the Son of Man, coming with the clouds of heaven. He came with the Ancient of Days, and they brought him near before him. And to him, that's Christ, was given dominion and glory and kingdom, that all peoples, nations, and languages should serve him. His dominion is an everlasting division, which shall not pass away. His kingdom, the one that will not be destroyed. Babylon rose and fell. Medo-Persia rose and fell. Greece rose and fell. Rome rose and fell. 10 divisions of Rome. It was an attempt by this religious political power to change God's law, to create a kingdom of God, so forth on earth. The judgment comes. All wicked powers are condemned in the judgment. God's people are exonerated in the judgment. Judgment is passed according to Daniel chapter 7. Judgment is passed in favor, verse 22, of the saints of God. And as this court is seated, the dominion of all the earthly powers is taken away. And the kingdoms, verse 27, and dominion and the greatness of the kingdoms under the whole heaven shall be given to the people of the saints of the Most High. What is the theme of Daniel chapter 7? It's the God whose kingdom triumphs. What does it say about you and me? It says that as we are faithful to God, he will pass in the judgment, favorable commitment by Christ to us. Judgment was passed in favor of the saints in the judgment. We need not fear the heavenly judgment in Christ, because the Bible says there's no condemnation to those who are in Christ Jesus. When our names come up in judgment, Jesus steps forth. He says, this man is one of mine. This woman is one of mine. I shed my blood for them. I pardoned them. I removed their guilt. This man, this woman is one of mine. I've sent light and truth to their mind. I arranged circumstances in their life from the time they were born. I have been with them and guided them and direct them. What does it say about life today? It says that we need not fear the judgment, that when Christ's kingdom triumphs, we can triumph with it. And in fact, there's some encouraging words there. Verse 27, then the kingdom and dominion and the greatness of the kingdoms under the whole heaven shall be given to the people of the saints of the Most High. The kingdom is an everlasting kingdom. So God in the judgment gives the kingdoms of this world to Christ. And in the judgment, Christ, according to verse 27, gives the kingdoms to the people of God. What does this chapter say about God? He's the God of the everlasting kingdom. What does it say about you and me? We can reign with him in that everlasting kingdom. What does it say about end events? It says evil is not going to triumph. Christ is. Now, Daniel chapter 8. In Daniel chapter 7, we see the God whose kingdom triumphs. In Daniel chapter 8, we see the God whose truth triumphs. In Daniel chapter 8, the battle is against the truth of God. We have the vision of the ram and the he-goat. Now, Babylon is not mentioned in Daniel 8 because Babylon has faded away. But here in Daniel chapter 8, we have The male goat, the Bible says clearly that that represents Greece. And we have the ram that preceded it that represents Medo-Persia. The ram has two horns representing the Medes and the Persians. The male goat has a single horn representing Alexander the Great. That single horn is broken into four horns representing Alexander's generals, Cassander, Lysimachus, Ptolemy, and Seleucus. But then after Medo-Persia fades away, after Greece fades away, God is just giving us a position now. Then you have this power coming from one of the winds. It comes from the northwest, and it pushes toward the east. The power of Rome that followed Medo-Persia in Greece, it conquers the kingdoms of this world, but then out of that power arises a religious political power that attempts to destroy the people of God, and it casts the truth to the ground. Now notice Daniel chapter 8, verse 11 to 14. And he exalted himself as high as the prince of the host, and by him the daily sacrifice is a supplied word, the daily was taken away. What's that daily? It's another word is continual or regular, everything that happened in the ancient sanctuary. The ram and the he-goat are sanctuary animals. And so this is talking about the sanctuary, as we shall see. There were two sanctuaries, the one in the Old Testament that we get lessons from. In the Old Testament, the sacrifices were sacrificed every day. They represented Jesus, the Lamb of Christ that would die, the Lamb of God that would die for us. The dying lamb represents Christ. The living priest represents Christ. Everything in the sanctuary talks about Jesus. Daniel chapter 8. Then I heard a holy one speaking. And let's go back, though, and get verse 10 and 11. It grew to the host of heaven. So here you have this religious political power that grows to the host of heaven, cast down some of the host and some of the stars to the ground and trampled on them. What is this speaking about? Well, verse 24 tells us, his power shall be mighty, but not by his own power. He shall destroy fearfully and shall prosper and thrive. He shall destroy the mighty and also the holy people. So what is this talking about in this verse? Persecution against the people of God by the medieval church by Rome in the early centuries and the medieval church during the Dark Ages. Then it says he even exalted himself as high as the prince of the host. Who's that? That's Jesus Christ. By him the daily was taken away. What's that daily? It's everything that has to do with the sanctuary. So there's a counterfeit religious system set up on earth with its counterfeit sanctuary, its counterfeit priests, its counterfeit sacrifice of an earthly mass. This is all about this power, the medieval church. Then it says, verse 13, then I heard a holy one speaking, and another holy one said to the certain one who was speaking, how long will the vision be concerning the transgression of desolation, giving both the sanctuary and the host to be trampled underfoot? Now, what did this power do? According to verse 12, because of transgression, an army was given over to the horn to oppose the daily sacrifices, and he cast truth to the ground. He did all this and prospered. So here is truth cast to the ground. And the question is, how long will truth be cast to the ground? Verse 14, and Daniel 8 says, unto 2,300 days, then shall the sanctuary be cleansed. In other words, another word for cleansed in the Hebrew is restored. Whenever that 2,300-day period ends, and we've shown in past programs that that would end in 1844, God would raise up a movement. He'd raise up a divine movement of destiny to restore truth to the world. The truth about Jesus, the truth about his sacrifice, the truth about his priesthood, the truth about his law, that truth would triumph. Here's the key thing to remember in Daniel chapter 8. And that is, God is the God whose truth stamped down and crushed and apparently defeated. That truth would rise again, and God's truth will triumph. What does it say about you and me?
2: 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And now, back to Pastor Mark Finley.
1: What does it say about you and me? It says, be a seeker after truth. Jesus said in John 8, verse 32, you shall know the truth, and the truth shall set you free. Jesus said in John 14, verse 6, I am the way, the truth, and the life. Jesus said in John 17, verse 17, sanctify them through thy word. Thy word is what? Truth. Jesus said in John 7, verse 17, if any man will do his will, he shall know the truth. You can know the truth. Proverbs 23, verse 23 says, buy the truth and sell it not. Truth is going to triumph at last, my friend, and you and I can triumph with it. What does this chapter 8 say about end events? It says simply this about end events. It says that end time truth is going to triumph, not going to be defeated. Truth is not going to be flickering like some candle and go out blown in the wind, but truth is going to triumph, and you and I can triumph with it. Let's summarize the first eight chapters. What did the first eight chapters of Daniel say? Chapter 1, he's the God who turns defeat into victory. Chapter 2, he's the God who knows the future. Chapter 3, he's the God who delivers his people. Chapter 4, he is the God who's King of kings and Lord of lords. Chapter 5, he's the God of justice and judgment. Chapter 6, he's the God who's steadfast forever and will be with us in every trial. Chapter 7, he's the God whose kingdom will triumph. Chapter 8, he's the God whose truth will triumph. Chapter 9. In chapter 9, he's the keeper of the covenant. In chapter 9, Gabriel comes back to explain to Daniel the meaning of these 2,300 years. And in this time prophecy in Daniel chapter 9, we find 70 weeks of the prophecy, or 490 years. You remember in the Bible, it says that one prophetic day. Now, that's not every time a day mentioned in the Bible is a year, but one prophetic day in the prophecies of Daniel and Revelation. When you have symbolic language, you have symbolic time periods. When it says 70 weeks are determined upon my people, you know, somebody said, if the shoe fits, wear it. Well, does the shoe fit in the 70-week prophecy? What does it say in that 70-week of that 490 years? It says, Daniel, chapter 9, God's the keeper of the covenant. God never fails. Daniel, chapter 9. We look there at Daniel 9 and verse 25. He informed me, that's Gabriel, and talked with me and said, O Daniel, I've now come forth to give you skill and understanding. At the beginning of your supplications, the command went out, and I've come to tell you, for you're greatly beloved. Here is Daniel perplexed, but he's greatly beloved. Verse 25, know and understand that from the command to restore and build Jerusalem to Messiah the Prince shall be 7 weeks and 62 weeks. Wait a minute. Here's a prophecy that says from the command to restore and build Jerusalem to the Messiah shall be 69 prophetic weeks. That's 483 years. What does that take you down to? When does the prophecy begin from the commandment to restore and build Jerusalem? Daniel would have known that as a significant event. Why? Because Daniel's in captivity. His people are in captivity to Babylon. And then the Medo-Persian Empire takes over. And when Medo-Persia takes over, Daniel would be looking for the time of a decree to restore and to build Jerusalem. When did that take place? Artaxerxes passed that decree in 457 BC. 69 prophetic weeks. 7 times 69, 7 days in a week, 483 days, 483 prophetic years. Where does that take you? To 27 AD, exactly the year that Christ is baptized, exactly. The decree goes forth in the fall of 457, 483 years later, the fall of 27, Jesus is baptized. And when he's baptized, what does he say in Mark 1, verse 14? The time is fulfilled. But yet, we go on. It says, after that period of time, the Messiah would be cut off. What does cut off mean? Crucified. Then he'll confirm the covenant with many for 1 week, and in the middle of the week, he'll bring an end of sacrifice and offering. Who is the he there? Well, In verse 25, the theme is the Messiah. In verse 26, the theme is the Messiah. In verse 27, it's not the Antichrist that's going to confirm the covenant. The Bible does not say in any place that the Antichrist ever establishes a covenant. He, that is Christ, shall confirm the covenant many with 1 week. The middle of the week, he'll bring an end to sacrifice and offering. If I've got 27 AD and I've got 3.5 years after that period of time, if I do that, what does that take me? 3 years from the fall of 27 takes me to the fall of 30. 6 more months takes me to the spring of 31. What Jewish feast took place in the spring? The Passover. When was Christ crucified? Exactly at 33 years old in the spring of 31 AD. What happened 3.5 years later? The gospel went to the Gentiles. What does Daniel 9 say? It says God has a divine timetable. It says that God is the keeper of the covenant. Christ came on time. Christ was crucified on time. The gospel went to the Gentiles on time. In the 70 weeks of the 490 years, the angel said, Gabriel said to Daniel, do you believe the Gabriel? Do you believe the angel? It said 70 weeks are determined upon your people. Who are Daniel's people? The Jews. The word determined there in Hebrew is chatuk. It means cut off. 70 weeks are cut off from what? The 2,300 days. How many days in 70 weeks? 490. 490 cut off. They're the first part of the prophecy of the 2,300 days that relate to the Jews. Second part of the prophecy relates to end events. If 490 years of 2,300 ran out in 34 AD, we'd have 1810 years left. 490, 1810, 2,300. First 490 run out in 34 AD, 1810 more years. When does that run out? In 1844. What does that mean? It means that since that period of time, we have been living in what the Bible calls end time. We've been living in God's judgment hour. We've been living when judgment hangs over the earth. You say, that's a long time. Sure, but Noah preached 120 years, right? And our population is much greater. We've been living at a time when the gospel, Jesus said, Matthew 24, verse 14, this gospel of the kingdom will be preached in all the world as a witness to all nations. Then the end shall come. Revelation 14, verse 6. I saw another angel flying in the midst of heaven, having the everlasting gospel to preach to them that dwell on the earth, to every nation, kindred, tongue, and people. What does Daniel 9 say to us? It says God's the keeper of the covenant. What does Daniel 9 say to us? It says, be patient, my brother, my sister. God says, I have a divine timetable. What does it say about end events? It says we're living at end time. Prepare for the coming of Jesus. Daniel chapter 10. Daniel chapter 10. Daniel's praying about the deliverance of the Jews. And as he prays for 3 weeks. There's apparently no answer. But then in Daniel chapter 10, verse 12, then he said to me, that's Gabriel, do not fear, Daniel, from the first day you set your heart to understand and to humble yourself before your God. Your words were heard, and I've come because of your words. In Daniel chapter 10, Daniel prays, but it doesn't appear that anything's happening for 3 weeks. Have you ever felt that you prayed and your prayers are going up to heaven and nothing's happening? But the angel Gabriel comes and says, from the first day that you prayed, I came. Well, why wasn't there any immediate answer? He tells you. But the prince of the kingdom of Persia, who's that? Well, it's not Cyrus, because Cyrus, the Bible says, was the king of Persia in this chapter. The prince of the kingdom of Persia. Remember, Jesus said, the prince of this world, John chapter 12, comes and he has nothing in me. Remember, in Ephesians chapter 2, the Bible says that Satan is the prince of the power of the air. So the prince of the kingdom of Persia is obviously Satan. He withstood Gabriel for 21 days. Then Michael, it doesn't say, our translation is one of the chief princes, the chief prince, the mighty one of heaven, comes to help me, for I had been left alone with the kings of Persia. So what's going on here? Daniel's praying, and there's a battle between good and evil. There's a battle between Christ and Satan. There's this tremendous battle. Daniel keeps praying. He keeps persisting. See, sometimes our prayers are not answered. Why? Because we're in a battle. Ephesians 6, verse 12, we wrestle not against flesh and blood, but against principalities and powers of evil in wicked places. So Daniel's praying, and there's this battle over the mind of Cyrus between the good and evil angels. As Daniel keeps praying, the evil angels are trying to bring darkness to Cyrus's mind. The good angels are fighting against him. Then Michael. Who's Michael? The mighty one of heaven. The mighty one. Michael, the mighty one, comes. The all-powerful one comes. He beats back all the forces of hell. And Cyrus signs the decree so God's people can go free. What does Daniel 10 have to say to you and to me today? First, it tells us that God is the God who answers prayer. He's the God who answers prayer. Secondly, it says to you and me, persist in prayer. Don't give up. And thirdly, it says to a people living at the time of the end, as we pray for the coming of Jesus, as we pray that phrase in the Lord's Prayer, thy kingdom come, as we pray the prayer of John in Revelation 22, the last verse, even so, come quickly, Lord Jesus, that Jesus will answer that prayer. Principalities and powers of hell will be defeated. Daniel chapter 11. You have the description of Persia again, the description of the Grecian Empire. You have the description of the Roman Empire. And you have this battle with all these empires against God's people. And the great theme of Daniel chapter 11 is that the people of God are going to triumph. If you look at Daniel chapter 11, verse 32, those who do wickedly against the covenant, he shall corrupt with flattery. But the people who know their God shall be strong and carry out exploits. And those of the people who understand shall instruct many. For many days they shall fall by sword and flame, by captivity and plundering. So the people of God would experience captivity in the last days. They would experience suffering. They would experience plundering, but the people of God would be sharing God's love, sharing God's goodness. The light of God's truth would shine everywhere. The people of God would triumph. Revelation 18, verse 1, I saw another angel come down from heaven, and the earth was lightened with the glory of God. Habakkuk chapter 2, verse 14, and the knowledge of the glory of God would cover the earth as waters cover the sea. Daniel chapter 11. The people of God are going to triumph. You come to the end of Daniel chapter 11. There's the battle between the king of the north, the king of the south, the king of the north representing atheism, the king of the south representing false religion. And in the middle of that is Israel, or God's people today. But what happens? God's people triumph. Atheism does not triumph. False religion does not triumph. But the people of God in Christ triumph. That leads us to Daniel chapter 12. At that time, Michael, the battle is raging between good and evil. Michael stands up, the great prince who stands for the sons of your people. And there shall be a time of trouble such as never was since there was a nation, even at that same time. And at that time, your people shall be delivered.
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1: Daniel 1, he's the God who turns defeat into victory. Daniel 2, he's the God who knows the future. Daniel chapter 3, he is the God that leaps into the flames of life and delivers us. Daniel chapter 4, he's the God who's King of kings and Lord of lords. Daniel chapter 5, he's the God of justice and judgment. Daniel chapter 6, he is the God who's steadfast forever with us in the lion's dens of life. Daniel chapter 7, he is the God whose kingdom will triumph. Daniel chapter 8, he's the God whose truth will triumph. Daniel chapter 9, he is the God who keeps the covenant. Daniel chapter 10, he is the God who answers prayer. Daniel chapter 11, he is the God whose people will triumph. Daniel chapter 12, he's the God whose purposes.
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4: Now the weather forecast for Strong Tower Radio. In Michigan's UP, we're going to have a small chance of afternoon showers today. Cloud cover will be increasing through the afternoon, with a high of 77 degrees and a light breeze out of the south at 10 to 15 miles an hour. A 30% chance of showers and thunderstorms arriving overnight will stay mostly cloudy with a low of 59 degrees. In northern Michigan, it's going to be mostly sunny today. Highs heating up to 86 degrees and winds out of the southwest up to 15 miles an hour. We'll have mostly cloudy skies overnight with lows back down to 59 degrees and a light breeze out of the southwest. In southern Michigan, it's going to be mostly sunny today. Highs up to 86 degrees and winds out of the southwest at 5 to 10 miles an hour. Partly cloudy skies overnight with a low of 65 degrees. Winds will continue out of the southwest. And for central Illinois, mostly sunny conditions this afternoon. A high of 84 degrees and a southwestern breeze at 10 miles an hour. Partly cloudy skies overnight with lows back down to 65 degrees. For Strong Tower Radio, I'm meteorologist Scott Cook.
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6: You are not saved by virtue of the preparation of those around you. You're not even saved if you happen to be in a church that is baptized in the Holy Spirit. You could still be destitute. In the church of Pentecost, there was still an Ananias and Sapphira. In the 12 apostles, there was still a Judas. You must have your own relationship with the Lord.
7: The Bible, bread of life for hungry souls and a lamp to light the way of truth. 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Today, the Bible still contains the greatest hope for all mankind. 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Today's program is entitled The Ten Virgins, Part 2.
6: Sometimes we're going strange places and we are depending upon the hospitality of others that are inviting us for our food. I have learned to bring a reserve. When you travel, sometimes it's not there when you think it's going to be there, and sometimes you can't eat it. And you better have a backup plan or you're just plain hungry. Now, if in things like gas and food, we think about reserve, In flashlight batteries, we think about reserve. How much more important is it going to be to have a reserve of God's Spirit to get us through the delay at the end of time? Because if you don't have it, when you hear the bridegroom say, or the friend of the bridegroom say, behold, the bridegroom is coming, and there's this great awakening, and people are, there's a great revival, those who neglected to bring to store, they're caught off guard. Now, I want to talk about what that means and how to get it. What does it mean? Now, what separates the wise virgins from the foolish virgins? It's some thought ahead and they prepared. They had a deeper reserve. It's like where Jesus says in Luke, the wise man who builds the house, he not only builds on the rock. In Luke, he says he digs deep till he gets the rock. Because if you build on the sand on top of the rock, you're going to have the same problem as the foolish man. You've got to get down deep. Hebrews chapter 5, verse 13. There's a point here that I think is connected. For everyone who partakes of only milk is unskilled in the word of righteousness, for he's a babe. But solid food belongs to those who are of full age. That is, those who by reason of use have their senses exercised to discern both good and evil. By reason of use. I think one of the things that separates the wise from the foolish. You know why the wise virgins are wise? They probably had realized the danger of running out. They had a reserve. By reason of use. Are you, you know, you retain what you use. If you read the Bible and you don't share it, you forget it. If you study doctrines and you don't share it, you won't know how to defend it. The best way for you to share with someone else the Christian truths is to use them. God gives you the truth to use it. He lessons of faith and all that instruction is not just to tickle your intellect, it's to use it. And I think one of the things that separates the wise from the foolish is the wise have used it before. And so they're prepared. Then, of course, one of the characteristics of the foolish virgins, outwardly, they're almost identical, aren't they? Notice the similarities. It says that they're all virgins. Do they all have lamps? They've all got Bibles. Is it enough to have a Bible? From the book Christ Object Lessons, and this is on page 408. Without the Spirit of God, a knowledge of His Word is of no avail. The theory of truth, unaccompanied by the Holy Spirit, cannot quicken the soul or sanctify the heart. Have you ever gotten into a Bible study or a debate with somebody who evidently knew the Scriptures, but they didn't have a Christian attitude? That's not uncommon to have people know how to argue the Bible, but they don't have Christ. One might be familiar with the commands and the promises of the Bible, but unless the Spirit of God sets the truth home, the character is not transformed. Without the enlightenment of the Spirit, men will not be able to distinguish truth from error, and they'll fall under the masterful deceptions or temptations of Satan. Why did Noah make it through the flood? Because he built a boat? Well, that's part of it, but you know why I say he made it? How long was he on the boat? About a year, almost a whole Jewish year. Did God, in part of preparing for the end, oh, and by the way, was there a delay for Noah after he got on the ark? He boarded the ark, God shut the door, and that 7-day delay. But then the rain came. You know one reason Noah survived? There was storage. They stored away food for themselves and also for the creatures. And that's why they survived. If Noah hadn't done that, there'd be a whole lot more extinct species right now because they would have eaten them. Right? But he stored away, prepared for the storm. And there's a storm coming. God wants us to prepare. Luke chapter 12, verse 35. Talking about the lamps again. Jesus said, let your waist be girded and your lamp trimmed and burning. That's the belt of truth that girds our waist, and the belt is where you hang the sword of God's word, and your lamp's burning. How many of the virgins were sleeping? What percent? 50%? 100%. Were the wise virgins saved? But all of them actually slept. You know what that tells me? Even God's people, do Christians sometimes snooze at critical moments? Did the apostles frequently fall asleep when they should have been awake? Here they are on the Mount of Transfiguration with Jesus, and Moses and Elijah appear, and what were the disciples doing? Jesus took them up there to pray. They drifted off to sleep when they should have been praying. And again, in the Garden of Gethsemane, Jesus said, "This is a critical moment. Watch and pray, lest you enter into temptation." And three times he came and he woke up and said, "Pray with me, pray with me." Third time he comes, he says, "You may as well sleep now. The hour has come." Right? Three times they went back to sleep. They kept hitting the snooze button on their alarm. And you know what Jesus said? "The spirit is willing, but the flesh is weak." When did he make that famous statement? When the church was sleeping. And these were the apostles. Were they saved? Oh, with the exception of Judas, yeah. So sometimes even God's people go to sleep when they should be awake. I'm not telling you that to make you comfortable. I'm telling you that to give you hope. Because some of you know you've been asleep. And God wants us to wake up and get ready. What does it mean to be spiritually awake? Peter said, "Be sober, be vigilant, because your adversary, the devil, is going around as a roaring lion seeking whom he might devour." That we're to watch unto prayer. When Jesus told the disciples to wake up, he said, "Watch and pray, lest you enter into temptation." Here under the subject of being awake at the end of time, Mark chapter 13, when Jesus talks about the second coming, he specifically warns us to stay awake. Verse 35, "Watch therefore, for you don't know when the master of the house is coming. In the evening, at midnight, at the crowing of the rooster, or in the morning, lest coming suddenly he finds you sleeping. And what I'm saying to you, I say to all, watch, lest coming suddenly he finds you sleeping." That'd be terrible to be asleep and be left behind when we should be awake. What are people doing when they're sleeping? What do you do when you sleep? Snore, I heard someone say. That wasn't the point I was fishing for. What are you thinking when you're asleep? Are you thinking nothing? You're dreaming. There you go. Some dreams you remember, but you're always dreaming. Your mind is almost always, something's going on there, no matter how wacky it might be. But are dreams reality? So when people are sleeping, even when the church is sleeping, they are not occupied with what's really happening around them, are they? Can it be sometimes we're in a dream world and we have to be woke up and say, "Hey, this is not reality"? We get so distracted with the things of the world, it's a dream. And we're not in touch with reality. Luke chapter 9, verse 32. "But Peter and those who were with them were heavy with sleep. But finally, when they saw Moses and Elijah, they were fully awake." We need to have that wake-up experience. Isaiah 56, verse 10. You and I as Christians are not only to be watching and sober and vigilant for our own souls, but we're to be watching for others. The Bible says we are watchmen on the walls in Ezekiel. Here in Isaiah 56, 10, "His watchmen are blind, they're all ignorant, they're all dumb dogs, they can't bark." We're talking about watchdogs that are mute, they can't speak. "They cannot bark, sleeping, lying down, loving to slumber." And what good is a watchdog that sleeps all the time? What would you do with your watchdog if your house was ransacked by a thief and you get up and you see the condition of the house and there's your German shepherd on the front porch snoring? You know how they do, kicking, having a dream. Pretending they're running. Well, that's the condition of the church. Mute dogs sleeping when we're supposed to be alert because Jesus is coming. One of the other characteristics is that patience. We notice that there is a delay, and one of the things that separates the saved from the lost is that they are able to trim their lamps and keep them burning after this delay because they've had that reserve. The Bible tells us in Luke 21, verse 19, "In your patience possess ye your souls. Do not grow weary of waiting for the Lord." And let me tell you, another thing. Sometimes it's not that we're impatient with God. We become impatient with ourselves and we get discouraged. Anyone ever been there before? We don't see progress. I believe that the patience of the saints is not really patience waiting for God, because God is never late. I sometimes think we become discouraged with our progress and we give up. In your patience, possess ye your souls. Again, Luke 19:13. He called his 10 servants and he delivered to them 10 pounds and he said, occupy till I come. Stay busy in the Lord's work. Occupy till I come. Where would God's church be now if we did not occupy until he comes? We need to plan like we're going to be here 1,000 years and yet live like we might die tonight. That's the idea, right? And so in our planning, the Lord's told us to multiply our talents and to occupy until he comes again. So be patient for his coming and stay busy working for the Lord. And keep our lamps trimmed and burning. And I heard about a lot of these weddings these days, they do these unity candles. And you know, people aren't exactly sure what the symbolism of that is. And at a wedding, one lady nudged another lady and said, what's with the candles? You know, the husband and wife both go together and they light this one candle in the middle and then they blow out their candle. And her friend said, it means no more old flames. I don't know if that's what it's really supposed to mean. But that's what I heard. You must have your own oil. Now, it may seem a little bit unchristlike, but when the foolish virgins realized that they could not get their lamps to light because they'd run out of oil, they said to their friends, oh, good, we're glad you brought a reserve. Give us some. But they had only brought enough to get them back to the groom's house. And if they shared with them, there would not be enough for both of them, and they would both be left in the darkness. And so it was just a practical thing. They said, you should have thought ahead. You have to buy your own oil. Now that might sound selfish, but there's a biblical truth there. You are not saved by virtue of the preparation of those around you. You are not saved by virtue of the relationship others around you may have with Jesus. You're not even saved if you happen to be in a church that is baptized in the Holy Spirit. You could still be destitute. In the church of Pentecost, there was still an Ananias and Sapphira. In the 12 apostles, there was still a Judas. You must have your own relationship with the Lord. You now need to obtain that oil. Christ said that he is the one who would go to the Father and send the Spirit. And by the way, when they said, go and buy from them that sell, he says, come and buy without money and without price. Christ has paid the price. So you can get that oil reserve now. But I have a theory that there is going to come a great awakening among God's people. The voice of the bridegroom, that may be the 144,000 filled with the Spirit that cause a great revival, preparing people for the return of the Lord. You know what's going to happen at that time? The same thing that happened back in the days of Israel. Those who had listened to the preaching of Christ during his 3.5 years of ministry, they came alive. But many of God's people who had been in leadership in the church, the Holy Spirit passed them by. And I have a theory that those who have been in the church that have not taken advantage of the opportunities to dig deep, to build a reserve, to store up the word so they could work for the Lord during this time of the outpouring of the Spirit, they're going to find that when the time comes and they realize their lamps are going out, they're not going to be able to get it then. You know, this message is tied to the last two messages I did on the unpardonable sin. Through continued neglect of God's offering of his Spirit, we can finally get to the place where we are incapable to receive it. It is a dangerous thing to believe that we can choose when we want to repent and do it at our convenience. Repentance is a gift of the Spirit. And when you hear that voice speaking to you, you must embrace it then. Have you ever been traveling and you're going by a gas station and you're out in some desert and you know it's a long way between stations and you think to yourself, well, I've got a quarter of the tank and it's a little expensive here, so, and I could probably make it home. I don't want to stop. I'll try and find another station along the way. And then you find out there is no other station. Anyone ever been there before? And you regret that you did not fill up when you had an opportunity? Friends, don't think that you can fill up later. Now you're at the pump, fill up. It's always a smart thing to do. Even though it might seem inconvenient to pay a little more now, do it now.

It was always kind of surprising to me that you wouldn't want to fill up to avoid having to walk to the gas station. You want to fill up when you have the oil. Amos chapter 8, verse 11. Behold, the days are coming, says the Lord God, that I'm going to send a famine on the land, not a famine of bread, nor a thirst for water, but of hearing the words of the Lord. And they will wander from sea to sea, and from north to east, and they'll run to and fro and seek the word, but not find it. You mean there could come a time where the Spirit will not illuminate the word? It's just not there. You can't get it. That's why you've got to get it now when it's available. Amen? And again, Ezekiel 14:20, he says, though Noah, Daniel, and Job were in the land, as I live, says the Lord God, they will deliver neither son nor daughter. Didn't matter if you're the child of Noah or you're the child of Ezekiel. And Daniel, of course, had no children. He was a eunuch. But it doesn't matter if you're a relative. You can't be saved. I've met people before. They said, well, I know I don't go to church, but my uncle's a pastor. As though God's going to save them because their uncle's a pastor. God has no grandchildren. You must have a relationship with the Lord. Amen? Amen? Though Noah, Daniel, and Job were in the land, they will deliver neither son nor daughter. They will be delivered by their own souls, by their own righteousness. Of course, that's a righteousness that comes to them through Jesus, but it's a personal relationship that they've got. Character is not transferable. No man can believe for another. You must have your own personal relationship with Jesus. Do you know the Lord? Who's getting into the wedding? Who do you normally invite to a wedding? I want to ask you. Who do you put on your list of invitations? Tell me. Friends and family, right? Do you ever go out on the street? Karen kind of elbowed me one time. I was doing an evangelistic meeting after we had announced our marriage, and I invited everybody in the church. And she said, you've got to pay to feed them. We don't know who some of these people are. I was inviting everybody. I was happy. But, you know, typically you invite friends and family, right? Who are Jesus' friends? John chapter 15, verse 14. You are my friends if you do what I command you. Who is his family? One time Jesus said, who is my mother and my brethren? Matthew 12:50, whoever does the will of my Father in heaven is my brother and my sister and my mother. That's who his family is. Remember, the wise man hears the words of Christ and he does them. The fool, he builds on the sand, he hears the words and he doesn't do them. So, you want a wedding invitation, you need to be friends or family. And how do you identify who his friends and family are? Those who really follow him. It's not just saying, Lord, Lord, but they that do the will of my Father in heaven. And here's the good news. You've been invited to the wedding. Christ paid for a wedding invitation for you. Amen. He's provided one for you. Will you attend? The saddest thing is, I mean, the foolish virgins at least wanted to go. Luke 14 tells a parable. A certain man gave a great supper and invited many. And this supper is a wedding feast. And he sent his servants during the time of the feast, and he invited those. Come, all things are now ready. But they all, with one accord, began to make excuse. First man said, I've bought a piece of ground, and I need to go. Another said, I've bought 5 yoke of oxen. I have to test them. Still another said, I've married a wife, therefore I can't come. I don't know why any of those would be adequate excuses. They're all kind of lame excuses. So the servant came and reported these things to the master. Then the master of the house, being angry, said to his servant, go quickly into the streets and the lanes of the city and bring in here the poor and the maimed and the lame and the blind. And the servant said, Master, it's done as you've commanded. There's still room. You know, that's good news, friends. There's room at this wedding. The foolish virgins are not left out because there wasn't room. They're left out because he said, I don't know you. There's plenty of room. He said, there's still room. And the master said, go out in the highways and the hedges and compel them to come in that my house might be filled. That's our work, to fill the wedding feast. Amen? For I say to you that none of those men who were invited that neglected that invitation will come. Wouldn't it be something of an insult if you were invited to Princess Di?

0: bride's wedding back in her day, and I mean, you'd think it'd be an honor to go to the wedding of royalty and to say, you know, I just bought a new cow. I don't think I can go. And this is the Lord, is the wedding feast of Jesus in the church. It's the climax of the plan of salvation. Heard about a young man who is being asked by his family to do the seating at a wedding. You've seen that. And you know, they instructed him to ask as he brought people in, and you take them by the arm, and are you with the party of the groom or are you with the party of the bride? He was about 13 years old, and they later heard him saying, "Whose side are you on?" was his translation of that question. But it's really not bad question. In the wedding that we're dealing with, there's only the wise and the foolish. There's those who have their lamps burning and those who let them go out. And it's a question of whose side are you on? The Bible is all about being invited to a wedding. Do you know the Lord? You know, the Bible tells us the good news is those who had their lights burning, they went into the feast. And you could hear the music and the joy coming out of the windows. Those who had neglected later, they came to the doors and they were not granted admittance because they did not know the Lord. Do you know the Lord? Revelation 19, verse 7, "Let us be glad and rejoice and give him glory, for the marriage of the Lamb has come, and his wife has made herself ready. And to her was granted to be arrayed in fine linen, clean and bright. For the fine linen is the righteous acts of the saints." Then he said to me, "Write, blessed are those who are called to the marriage supper of the Lamb." Blessed are those who are called. Friends, what a terrible thing it would be to have that invitation to the wedding, to have the oil provided, the lamps, everything you need, the garments. God has provided everything for you to be there, but through neglect or indifference to be shut out and have that door shut. The Bible says they're left in outer darkness, the door is shut, and there's weeping and gnashing of teeth. Oh, that'd be so sad to be excluded from that joyful experience. It begins, the Bible, with a wedding, and it ends with a wedding. Jesus is the groom, the church is the bride, and he's inviting you to be there. Don't you want to be there, friends? You know what? I was thinking about why the foolish virgins couldn't get inside. It says at midnight, the darkest hour, the bridegroom's friend said, "The bridegroom is coming." And at midnight, the wise virgins said to the foolish virgins, "You better go buy from those that sell." Do you think they found the stores open at midnight? When they came to the door, they probably couldn't find any oil, but they went to the wedding feast and said, "Let's see if we can get in. We were supposed to help illuminate the way to the groom's house." That's your job as a Christian, to let your light shine and illuminate the way to the groom's house. And when they got to the door, their lamps would illuminate their faces. They didn't have porch lights. And that's why he looks out and all he sees is darkness. He says, "I don't know you." That Holy Spirit is not only illuminating the Word, it illuminates you. And he identifies us by our light. I want to have the oil of God's Spirit. I want my light to shine, don't you?
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4: How do you do? Have you ever struggled to find meaning in your life? Perhaps you know the feeling of despair that creeps in when we experience a setback or several and start to wonder if it's even worth it. Or maybe you fear there might not be any purpose to you even being on this earth. The woman in our story thought that about herself. She was convinced the world would be better off without her, until her heart and mind and life were unshackled

0: You think what happened with Ben was a one-time thing? You think you just need to get over this and then everything will be better next time? Okay, Belle. Stop talking to yourself. Go to sleep. The problem is you're not lovable. That's not true. Is it? Your standards are too high. But if I lower them, well then, no, that won't make me happy either. So what's the point? There is none. Why not end it? You have the pills. Just go to the bathroom and get them. You'll be asleep before you know it, and you'll never, ever have to wake up.
1: 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While the city of Chicago still faces issues of violence and unrest, it's also home to Pacific Garden Mission. We have been in the city since 1877 to serve the under-resourced in our city. And every day, hundreds of men, women, and children of all ages and backgrounds seek help. We are grateful for friends like you who send financial gifts to keep the doors open. Through your gifts, God provides nourishing meals, fresh clothing, and a safe place to sleep for those in desperate need. And above all, He provides the love that can set us free. 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
0: I grew up in British Columbia, Canada, the youngest in a long line of religious types. My grandfather was a minister, my parents were always involved at church, hosting missionaries in our home or singing gospel songs to folks in the slums of Vancouver. My brother Murray and I weren't as interested. But when he took off to fight in the Great War in Europe, I was left alone with all the Christians. I remember one day we said goodbye to Dr. Page, a missionary who had lived with us was now returning to China by boat.
2: Now, be sure to write to us.
3: We always do.
4: Oh, and bring back some more of those baskets if you see any.
3: Oh, you like those?
4: They're dilly.
0: Dad.
3: What?
0: Don't say dilly. You got everything?
5: Think so.
2: Here's some of my blueberry muffins to last you through your passage.
5: Oh, golly, those won't last me till tomorrow.
4: Well, goodbye, Dr. Page.
2: We'll be praying for you.
5: Thank you so much for having me. I feel really restored.
4: Good.
5: Thanks for sharing your home with me, Isabel.
0: Belle, please.
5: What's that?
0: I go by Belle now.
4: Since when?
0: Since Monday.
2: Honey, we should get back to the station.
4: All right. Come on, Belle. Goodbye, Doctor.
2: Safe travels.
0: I hope you have a very nice trip, Dr. Page, and that you don't miss home too much, and you manage to avoid diseases, and you find something good to eat now and then, and that, well, I hope it goes by quickly.
5: Well, thank you, Belle. I hope someday you get to see it for yourself. In fact, I'm going to pray that someday God will send you to China as a missionary.
1: The woman in our story wondered if her life would amount to anything meaningful. 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
0: Ew! I hope Dr. Page's prayers didn't work. Why in the world would someone want to go tell people in some unpronounceable village about God? What difference did it make? It was time to focus on my actual future. Suddenly, Mom was pushing me into dancing lessons and speech classes instead of rescue mission caroling. Fine by me, until my dad put the pressure on. You messed up.
6: Did I?
0: Yeah, it's supposed to be...
4: Whoops, gotta work on our special knock.
0: What's up?
4: Well, sweetheart, I know you weren't sure about mentioning the dance recital to Mom.
0: It's not a big deal. No one else's parents are coming. It's just like a rehearsal.
4: I know it feels that way to you, but I just want you to consider that it might be a big deal to your mother. You know, she was a very promising artist herself back in the day, and before we were married, she was a music student at a very prestigious conservatory. But within 1 year, her father's business collapsed, her father died, and then her brother, Fred, passed of tuberculosis just after.
0: All those things happened right in a row?
4: Mm-hmm. Gave her a nervous breakdown.
0: Really?
4: And she's never been the same. And with your brother off at war now, I fear, well, I see her exhibiting some of those same tendencies that led to her breakdown.
0: What do we do? And what does that have to do with my...
4: With your dance recital.
0: Rehearsal.
4: Well, invite your mother. The more we can distract her with all of the wonderful things you've got going on, well, the less time, honey, she'll have to worry about your brother.
0: And so, I took on the double burden of trying to be perfect and distract Mom from Murray's absence. I did pretty well at it, seeing as I graduated with many honors and went on to university where I studied to become an English professor. I loved college, though my classes started to challenge what I thought I knew about God. I grew more agnostic and more popular. I dated a handsome athlete named Ben. We were inseparable for 2 years and unofficially engaged. Cora, wait up!
6: Oh, hi, Belle.
0: You going to the library?
6: Yeah, sounds like we need that book in order to write the paper this weekend.
0: Good, I'll come with. What are you doing this weekend? Ben and I are going to a party tonight, but tomorrow I'm free. Unless Ben wants to go for donuts, but I don't know if he will. I can never keep up with his practice schedule.
6: Belle, I have to tell you something.
0: What?
6: Remember when you were sick and Ben took Reba to the Sigma Chi Ball?
0: Yeah?
6: Well, I don't know. I wish someone else was telling you this, but you need to know. They're together a lot now, Ben and Reba. People are wondering.
0: How could this be? We were supposed to get married next year. We had our whole lives planned out. When I confronted Ben about it, he made me feel stupid for assuming that he would be faithful to me even after we were married. I knew we had to end it then and there. I was devastated. I grew deeply depressed. I lost weight and isolated from everyone. I'm asleep.
4: Doesn't sound like you're asleep. I know you don't want to talk, Belle, but I was just wondering if I could pray for you. Heavenly Father, I know you see Belle right now. I know you see her pain and her sadness, and, well, we just ask that you would make her feel your presence. Help Belle to know that you are with her and for her, and if it's in your will for reconciliation to occur, then we pray that...
0: That's enough. Thanks, Dad. I know you're trying, but there's no point. Prayer doesn't go past the ceiling. I tried to sleep, but the voice in my head told me it was pointless. My life was pointless. Nothing mattered. Night after night, the voice came back, telling me I was unlovable and that I might as well end it all. One night, I finally gave in. I headed to the bathroom. I knew where the pills were. Then I heard something.
4: Ooh.
0: A groan from my dad. A small noise as he rolled over or started a new dream or fidgeted in his sleep. The sound of his unconscious voice cut right through me. How could I do this to my dad? If I killed myself, I would be killing him too. As I settled back into bed, I struck a deal with God. God, if you're there, prove it. If you can, and if you can give me peace, I'll do anything you want me to do, go anywhere you want me to go, for the rest of my life. I didn't tell anyone about my prayer or about the events of that night. Nothing changed right away, but over time, I started to feel better. Better about the breakup and better about my future. I accepted a job teaching third graders in Vancouver. I became interested in reading the Bible and learning about God again. I grew weary of teaching, but I signed up to attend a teacher's conference in Seattle, hoping it would refresh and inspire me. My dad arranged for me to stay with his friends, Otis and Julia Whipple.
7: So tell me, how was the first day of the conference?
0: It was fine.
7: Very convincing.
0: It was. I was hoping it would make me excited about teaching again, and instead, I just feel even more lost than before.
7: I'm sorry to hear that.
0: I saw a friend who recommended I go talk to a phrenologist tonight. She knows a good one, and...
7: phrenologist? Like one of those people who judges your future by the shape of your head?
0: They're doctors, yes.
7: Hmm.
0: Is that a problem, seeing a phrenologist?
7: You can do what you want. It's your choice. But God has a plan for your life, Belle. I think he has better ideas than a guy who reads head lumps, seeing as God's the one who put the lumps there in the first place.
0: What do you mean God has a plan for my life?
7: He says so. In Ephesians, he says we were created for good works.
0: But you mean like an individual plan? Particular to me?
7: Precisely.
0: Huh. How would I find out what that is?
7: I think the Bible is a good place to start.
0: Yeah, I guess so. Keep thee far from a false matter. What is that? Is phrenology a false matter? Is God really? I feel like God's saying I can trust him. I can give him my life. Is that crazy?
7: It's a lot less crazy than consulting a head lump expert.
0: Julia invited me to attend a Bible conference she was holding over the summer at a place called The Firs. I wasn't so sure about being around really enthusiastic Christians all summer. I was still getting used to talking about faith one-on-one. Plus, I was already enrolled in summer school. But she persisted and even sent me money for my ferry ticket.
8: My first year here, I ran right through this screen door.
0: I can see how that would be easy to do. I love it, though, falling asleep to the sounds of the birds in the lake. This place is incredible.
8: Isn't it?
0: You headed back out?
8: Yes, I like to start my day with a psalm on the porch. It's hard for me to teach the young people if my own heart isn't right.
0: I didn't know you taught the youth group. How'd I get paired with such an important roommate?
8: I'm no more important than the rest.
0: The whole staff is wonderful. Aren't the Whipples extraordinary?
8: They are. In fact, do you know Julia's husband, Otis?
0: Yes.
8: I was married to his brother.
0: Really?
8: We were missionaries in China together until... Well, this past year we took some time off at a local resort and... Henry had an accident. He drowned.
0: Oh, Edna. I'm so sorry.
8: Yes, it was really... It was awful, obviously.
0: Oh, I can only imagine.
8: I miss him every day. Well, I'm sorry. I mean, I didn't mean to... I'll be on the porch if you need me.
0: I couldn't believe Edna's strength in the face of such a tragedy. At the session the next day, she gave a challenge to the young people gathered.
9: So, my question for you is, are you willing to give your whole future to God? Are you willing to trust him with your whole heart, knowing that no matter what hardship comes your way, you will never face it alone? Raise your hand if you're ready to make this commitment today.
0: I raised my hand, and by the end of the conference, I was convinced that God wanted me to be a missionary. My parents would be thrilled. I would carry out the example they had set for me as a child by inviting all those missionaries into our home. Mom, God has called me to the mission field, to China, to be exact. I'm going to go to Bible classes at night while I keep teaching until I'm ready to go overseas, to China.
10: Isabel Miller, you will be a missionary over my dead body.
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0: I didn't understand. My whole upbringing had revolved around serving people for God. And yet my parents, my mom in particular, were completely opposed to me working as a missionary.
4: I've tried discussing it with your mother, Belle, but, well, you know how anxious she gets. I think this is just too much for her. Please don't bring it up again.
0: I decided to keep praying and keep working. But at the rate my Bible classes were going, only a few times a week at night, I calculated that it would take me 35 years before I was prepared to go to the mission field. I longed to study full-time, but could not afford it. Then I received a call from a friend I'd made at the Furs. Marjorie wanted me to come visit her. So this is the China Inland Mission House? I've heard so much about this place.
8: We call it CIM.
0: CIM. Got it. When do you leave for China?
8: Well, things haven't gone quite as I planned.
0: What do you mean?
8: I was all set. I mean, my bags were packed. I just had to do my medical examination, and then the doctors wouldn't pass me.
0: Are you okay?
8: I'm fine. I've always suffered from headaches. The doctors say that the CIM experience has been that anyone prone to headaches at home will experience them 10 times worse in China. I guess because it's so hot and busy and... I don't know.
0: So, what? Are you not going? How can they do that after all your preparation?
8: I'm choosing to believe God has something for me here. I've prayed about it, and I'm at peace, I think. Nearly. I believe the money I saved to go to China is really the Lord's money. I was praying about it, and one of your Vancouver friends happened to come to dinner and mentioned that you have a call to serve in China. I knew immediately that God wanted me to give you the money.
0: Marjorie, I can't.
8: I would be thrilled for you to use the money to attend Moody Bible Institute in Chicago. There's enough for your train fare, your first year's tuition, and board.
0: How could this be? How could God be calling me to China and making a way for me to go while I still face such obstacles with my family? I was heading back to the Furs for the summer and invited my dad to come with. He agreed, and we looked forward to the main speaker. We found seats in the open-air auditorium amidst the fir trees the conference was named for.
4: Now, who is this guy?
0: James Fraser. I don't know much about him other than that he's an English missionary who works with the China Inland Mission.
4: I see.
12: Can you hear me? Oh, great. Well, welcome everybody to one of the most beautiful places on earth. Today, I want to tell you a bit about my time in China with the Lisu people.
0: I could picture it like I was there. I was lifted out of the bench next to my father amongst the fir trees to the Salween River Valley Mountains on the other side of the world.
12: They are some of the kindest people I have ever had the fortune of knowing. And at first, it was hard to reconcile with the fact that the Lisu believe in demons and worship their ancestors.
0: How I wanted to understand, to ask them questions.
12: We need more young missionaries to work among the Lisu people. It is a challenging life, full of sacrifice. But it has brought me deep joy and fulfillment. We need more willing men. I hope you will pray about joining me.
0: I wasn't a man, but I sure was willing. Yet the task of convincing my mother remained, and time was running out. My school wanted an answer as to whether I would return to teach the next year. I prayed unceasingly, and God reminded me of someone else attending Moody that fall. He prompted me to mention it to Mother.
13: It sounds like you and your father had a good time at the conference.
0: Yes, and do you know, I found out there that Ernest Wainwright is going to Moody Bible Institute in the fall.
13: Is that right?
0: Yes. And if Ernest's family thinks the place is good enough for him, I don't know why you are so against my going there.
13: Who said I was against you going, sweetheart? You know, we can't help you financially, but Ernest is a fine young man. It would be nice for you to have a friend when you get there.
14: Who was this woman and what had she done with my mother? I knew she thought Ernest and I would make a good couple, but I did not know that that would be enough to sway her. I soon learned I knew someone else in Chicago, Dr. and Mrs. Isaac Page, the missionaries who had stayed at my house when I was young. Before I left, I went for a walk with James.
6: Oh, I'm excited to learn all about the Lisieux. I can't wait to go.
12: There may be more obstacles to meet you before you do. I wouldn't be surprised if Satan tried to thwart your plans.
14: What do you mean?
12: Well, for example, a telegram might come telling you your mother is ill and asking you to return home. Now, if that should happen, is a Christian here at home who could advise you on the seriousness of the situation?
14: Well, yes, I could always ask Charles Thompson of China Inland Mission.
12: Good. If you ever receive an urgent telegram, wire Mr. Thompson before you leave Chicago.
14: I shall. I found it odd that James would issue such specific words of warning when my mother was completely healthy. But I tucked them away and boarded a train to Chicago. Upon arrival, I learned that as a student, I was not allowed to work during my first semester. While Marjorie had given me money for tuition and train fare, I had nothing to live off of. I prayed about the matter and soon had a visitor.
12: Last time I saw you, you were about this tall.
14: And you were the same height, Dr. Page.
12: A bit slimmer, though. Follow me just around the corner. How are you liking Chicago?
14: It's a little cold.
12: It is. Right in here. Here we are.
14: Bank.
12: And an account for you. $300 to get you started.
14: God was taking care of me. But soon after, I received word my mother had chosen to have surgery to have a cancerous tumor removed, and she had died on the operating table. My father urged me to stay at school as I could not make it back for the funeral anyway. I was devastated. I was angry at God and worried that somehow my absence had hastened my mother's death.
15: Chicken or vegetarian?
14: What?
15: Do you want chicken or...
14: Whatever.
15: Well, since you chose the ham salad, I can assume you're not vegetarian. And I haven't seen you in here all week, so I might also assume you're not eating much and could use some protein. So for those reasons, I'm going to give you the chicken.
14: Huh. Do I know you?
15: I've seen you is all. I'm a student too. This is just how I pay my board.
14: It wasn't until John and I would end up on a class trip together that I would really get to know him. But I felt a connection to him that day in the cafeteria, even in the midst of my despair. Only a few weeks later, I was called to the dean's office.
16: Well, good to see you, Belle. Have a seat.
14: Please tell me what's going on.
16: Well, I hate to have to be the one to deliver the news. I know you've only just lost your mother.
14: What is it? Tell me.
16: I'll read you the telegram. Father critically injured in elevator accident. Come home at once. Murray. Who is Murray?
14: My brother. How could this be? First my mother and now my father?
16: Well, is there anyone you could call for help?
12: If you ever receive an urgent telegram, wire Mr. Thompson before you leave Chicago.
14: Mr. Thompson, how serious is my father's injury? Should I come back to Vancouver?
16: Oh, I'm glad I could catch you before you left for the train.
14: I wasn't going to until I heard back. What did he say?
16: Father improving. Sends love and says, stay at your post. Thompson.
14: Sad as I was about my father's accident, I felt encouraged that God had planted that seed of an idea in James Frazier for this very moment. He did not want me to be distracted from my goal. I felt a renewed sense of vigor. This was buoyed by a letter I received from one of my mother's friends.
13: Belle, you may remember me. I haven't seen you since you were young, but I was a good friend of your mother's, and I'm so sorry for your loss. I was with her the night before her operation. She told me she had done a lot of what she called busy work for the Lord, but that deep down she knew you were doing the right thing, devoting your whole life to God. She said if she lived through the cancer, she would try to follow your example of sacrifice. She said she admired you, Belle.
14: My mom was proud of me. She finally understood my calling, and she approved of it. Much as I missed her, I felt lighter with this new insight. I finished school and started dating the cafeteria boy, John, who also had his sights set on China. I wouldn't fulfill my mother's hopes of me marrying Ernest, but she would have been happy to know I had found someone. After graduation, we were off for our final preparations. Next stop, China. If I was created for anything, it had to be this. This naive, love-struck, ambitious 27-year-old had no idea what was in store.
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0: 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This is program number 3555. Heard in the true story of Isabel Kuhn were Elizabeth Argus, John Green, Rangan Altai, David Brian Stewart, Cheryl Hamada, and Patrick Thompson. Original music, Don Badorf. Sound, Patrick Thompson. Recording engineer, David Pierczynski. Sound engineer, Kim Rasmussen. Script, Samantha Beach. And I'm Timothy Gregory. 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
3: Many retirees have spent decades building equity in their homes, but could that equity become a wise tool for stewardship in the next season of life? Hi, I'm Rob West. For many people, the words reverse mortgage raise immediate concerns, sometimes because of outdated information, fear, or even guilt. But is it possible we've dismissed this tool too quickly? Today, Harlan Akala joins us to help separate myth from reality. And then it's on to your calls at 800-525-7000. 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Well, it's always a pleasure to welcome back Harlan Akala, who leads the reverse mortgage team at Movement Mortgage, a trusted underwriter of this program. Harlan, great to have you back.
4: So good to be here, Rob. Thank you.
3: Harlan, for many people, the words reverse mortgage still raise immediate concerns. Why do you think this topic has carried such a strong stigma over the years?
4: Well, some of it is deserved because there were real problems in the past. There were bad products, bad actors, bad regulation, not enough consumer protections. But today's reverse mortgages are very different, especially when administered by the correct people and the stronger regulations and the safeguards that are designed for protecting homeowners. But once these stories get passed around for years, the people that hear them over and over believe them. And they hear misinformation from friends and family members, even their church, long before they've ever talked to a qualified professional who knows what the new scenario is. So the emotional reaction is based more on fear and outdated information, those two things on how they actually work today. So we always let people know right from the start that they don't lose ownership of their house. It's simply a lien on the property that does not require a payment until the end. It's just a flexible, optional payment loan.
5: Yeah, that's really helpful. Now, another myth is that reverse mortgages are just bad debt. Is there such a thing as good debt?
4: Well, we certainly believe there is. I feel that I have good debt on my house. And most people would not have built significant wealth in their homes in the first place if they would have waited to pay cash for their first home. Many people would not even have a home if they would have never financed in the first place. So good debt allows you to have the proper options to be able to build wealth in the real estate that you live in. And people will often lump all debt into the same category, credit cards, car loans, high interest loans, when they're actually very different tools. A reverse mortgage doesn't require mandatory monthly payments, so the borrower is not the servant to a reverse mortgage lender. And that adds tremendous safety in the fourth quarter of life. In many cases, it's simply a way for retirees to use part of the equity that they built up in their homes without losing their home or without having to sell it. That can create a tremendous amount of flexibility in cash flow in retirement and reduce pressure on investment accounts during down markets.
5: Yeah, that's helpful. You've also mentioned that many Christians in particular feel unnecessary guilt when thinking about this option. Why do you think that is?
4: Well, you know, being a Christian myself and catering mostly to other clients that are Christians, this becomes such a huge issue amongst our community. Many believers have heard the message that debt-free automatically makes you more faithful or more responsible, and people feel guilty about that. So there's nothing wrong with paying off debt. Most debt should be paid off as quickly as possible if it's credit card debt. Mortgage debt is different, and reverse mortgage debt is, of course, very different because it does not require a payment and cannot kick somebody out of their house. Mm-hmm. But sometimes people feel shame, and they've said, I'm sorry to admit that I don't have my house paid off. Well, 50% of people at 62 don't have their house paid off because they're simply trying to do the right thing, but they don't know that they have other options. And the reality is many retirees still carry that mortgage debt into retirement, and others may need additional income flexibility. So the question is whether using the tool is actually wise stewardship and helpful for that family season of life without feeling that guilt.
5: Yeah, just about 30 seconds left. For the listener who may be realizing they've dismissed this too quickly, what's the next step?
4: Well, understand what you're saying no to. Don't make financial decisions based on fear, rumors, or even guilt. Get accurate information and talk it through, not only with people you trust, but also with those who are informed about the new research on reverse mortgages, and make sure that your family understands your thinking. And remember, reverse mortgage isn't right for everyone, but for many retirees, it can be a very helpful part of a broader financial plan. Wisdom starts with understanding what your options are.
5: Well said. Thanks for your time today, Harlan.
4: Thank you very much. Always a pleasure, Rob.
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5: 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Let's begin today. We'll start in New York. Eric, how can I serve you?
7: I'm 31, and I've got five properties right now. Basically, I've grabbed the houses and I went in, I renovated them myself, and I doubled the equity in the house. So now I'm in a position where two of the houses are finished with renovations. The other one I'm going to begin, and the other two I haven't started yet. I'm just looking for a little guidance, whether it makes sense to sell these properties and pull some of the capital out of it. As I'm just starting, I don't have a ton of money, you know, with doing the renovations and grabbing these houses, or instead of selling them and profiting, whether to try to hold them and do a cash out refinance to utilize some of the equity in the property and rent them out to try to hope for appreciation in the home values as well as depreciation in the loan amounts. I've been asked the question, it's, you know, what do I want to do? You know, one thing is holding on the houses and, you know, having tenants, and the other is using my skills to create equity and profit.
8: Yeah.
7: I also have four kids too.
8: Oh, wow. Yeah. So it's not just you that you're thinking about here. I get that. Well, this is a classic hold versus sell decision, and there's not a one size fits all answer. It really comes down to aligning the properties with your goals, cash flow, risk tolerance, and even the tax picture. So I think the big overriding question is, this is an investment. It's an asset. So what is this property supposed to do for me? And if you're a long-term wealth builder, then you would start by leaning toward the hold side. If you're short-term profit, redeploy capital because you have a skill set that's best utilized in, you know, buying undervalued properties, improving them and flipping them, then you'd want to lean sell. So one side leans hold, one side leans sell. And maybe there's a middle ground too with multiple properties. A couple of factors to look at. One would be cash flow right now. So are the properties producing strong, consistent income after expenses, after maintenance, after vacancy? If yes, holding becomes even more attractive. If it's marginal or negative, selling may make sense. Appreciation potential. Whereas cash flow is now, appreciation potential is in the future. So is this an area where there's good growth in jobs and population and development? Is it going to improve long term? If there's strong market fundamentals, that could lean hold. If it's perhaps peak pricing or a slowing market, that would lean sell. A third factor would be something called return on equity. This is often overlooked. As values rise, your equity grows, but you want to ask, what return am I earning on the equity I have tied up? So for example, if you have $300,000 in equity and you're getting $12,000 in annual profit, well, that's only a 4% return. So if you could deploy that equity into something earning more, then you may want to sell. And that could be, you know, passive investments like stocks and bonds, or that could be, you know, again, your skill set in continuing to buy properties and redeploy. And then, of course, along with that is the opportunity cost. What else could that money do? Could it pay off debt? Could it give you more liquidity? Could it buy more properties that would allow you to, you know, continue to redeploy your skills? And then obviously the taxes are a big one, because if you sell, you've got capital gains tax, you've got depreciation recapture, and so that can take a significant bite. And so you could look at a 1031 exchange, and you may want to talk to a CPA about that. Those are kind of the considerations. The fact that you said you don't have a ton of money, it means you might be equity rich but cash poor. Your properties have gone up in value, but your liquidity, your cash reserves are low after the renovation. That matters because you've got to be able to survive the unexpected. So given that, what you may want to do is sell one property to free up cash and strengthen your overall position. But hopefully, Eric, that was helpful to you just in terms of how you think about these properties. I would just say, kind of to put a bow on it, keep in mind really two big things. One is, as you pointed out, with a young family, if you're strapped for cash, even though you've done well with these properties and you're equity rich and cash poor, probably better for you, especially while we're in a good economy and there's uncertainty around where this economy's headed in the future. Signs point to good, but we are due for a recession. I mean, if the economy works in cycles, we haven't had one in quite a while. And so I wouldn't want you to get in a position where you were illiquid because you had these properties that have done well, but you can't get out of them. You can't get rental income. You've got a young family. You need cash. So probably best to focus on shoring up your financial foundation, building some liquidity. And then I think secondly, this overriding idea of, do you want to transition from a, you know, somebody who's buying and improving and flipping properties because you have a skill set to do so and you've demonstrated an ability to do that? Do you want to move from that to a landlord, an entirely different kind of mode of operation? Or because you've had some success while you're raising some cash, do you continue to liquidate these properties and move more, you know, into the improvement flipping side of the business, which has done well for you? So just think and pray about those things. We appreciate your call today, though. Let's head to New Jersey. Michael, go ahead.
9: First, I just want to thank you for all you do in terms of ministry and motivating us to become good stewards of the Lord's money. And
8: thank you, Michael. I appreciate
9: that. Thank you for what you do. My question is, so I'm 64, still working, and this year for our Roth IRAs, because of our income level, we're limited that we can contribute.
8: Yeah.
9: And I know there's like a backdoor option where you can contribute to a non-deductible.
8: Yes.
9: How do I do that? And can I make that contribution to an existing traditional IRA, or does it have to be completely separate?
8: Yeah. Great question. And you're exactly right. The backdoor Roth IRA is a completely legal workaround, to fund a Roth IRA if your income is too high. So basically you contribute to a traditional IRA and you'd put in up to the max for the year. And the contribution is non-deductible, so it's an after-tax contribution. And then you convert the money to a Roth shortly after contributing. And since you've already paid tax on it, there's little to no tax due on the conversion. And the Roth IRA income limits apply to direct contributions, but conversions have no income limits. And so you're going around the side door there. And now the big gotcha is what's called the pro rata rule. And this is where people can get tripped up. If you already have money in pre-tax IRAs, the IRS looks at all of your IRA money combined. So you can't just convert the after-tax portion cleanly. So part of your conversion could become taxable. 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Most of the conversion is taxable. 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But I love this idea. And you can use an existing traditional IRA for a backdoor Roth, but that's where that tricky aspect comes in. So check with your CPA on it. Folks, we've got room for additional questions in the remainder of the broadcast. 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
8: Helping you apply God's wisdom to your financial decisions. This is Faith and Finance. All right, we're going to go back to the phones. We'll get to as many questions as we can before we round out the broadcast today. To Tampa, Rebecca, go ahead.
13: Yes, I want to know that if on a mortgage and a small loan, if small extra payment a month would be about the same as making one yearly payment to principal only? Does it make a difference?
8: It does. You know, the sooner you pay toward the principal, the better, because every month that goes by that you're not paying interest on the amount that you reduced through that principal reduction payment is good for you. So all things being equal, if you were to send $100 a month starting in January versus $1,200

0: production calculator. You'll find a lot of free calculators where you can put in your loan amount, the balance that you have today, the interest rate, the scheduled payment, and then you can start playing with the calculator to say, how much interest would I save if I pay $25 a month? How much would I save at $50 a month? How much would I save if I do, you know, $1,000 right now? And you can see that play out in the amortization schedule. It will tell you exactly what the benefit is. And you may find that, you know, that's the incentive you need to do a little bit more just because you see how quickly those numbers add up.
1: Let's head to Tennessee. Tom, I believe you have a testimony for us. Go ahead, sir.
2: Yes, I heard about Christian credit counselors on your program, and I'm 72, and since about 2011 or 12, I've had disabling back injury. I don't want you to think I just totally wasted my money through the years. I did help support my mother and my sister, but you know, I didn't do my finances with good judgment. So I ended up with about $31,000 of credit card debt, and I was feeling really down about it and thinking, well, this is just going to be impossible to get rid of this, pay this off. But I thought, well, I may as well call Christian Credit Counselor just to see what they have to say. So then everything worked out real smoothly from that point. Hmm. And I'll have my debt paid off in 5 years, which wow, they just kind of seemed like a miracle to me because I, you know, I thought this, I said, no way I can pay this stuff, this off, you know. And I was even thinking about bankruptcy, but and I thought, well, anyhow, they set this up, and I've actually got about $225 more of usable income, so that's very handy to have. It feels good to be able to give away. I like giving away Bibles to people, and so it's it's good to have that money to use more wisely than I did in the past. But so I'm very thankful for your program, and it's extremely helpful. And you know, it's embarrassing to have to admit that you've, in a sense, been a big dummy. But, you know, they were so encouraging and made it very clear that there's an awful lot of other people in the same boat or in the same sinking boat. But yes. So anyway, I just wanted to say thank you for letting me know about them, and I really appreciate it.
0: Well, Tom, I appreciate you sharing your story. Praise the Lord that he has allowed you to be on this path and be able to get to a place where you're financially healthy. You've got a good financial foundation under you. I love your generous heart, and I can't wait for you to be out from under this debt, because I would imagine God's going to really use that to allow you to be thoughtful about how you budget and plan moving forward so you don't ever get back in that situation again, but also so you have more margin to be able to give generously as the Lord leads and give your Bibles away and all the things that just pleases the Lord. And so that's phenomenal, Tom. I'm so thankful for the testimony that you shared. You know, our friends at Christian Credit Counselors have been a longtime partner and have worked with thousands of our listeners. And let me just say, to Tom's point, if you're in a position, folks, where you're overwhelmed by credit card debt, they can lower your interest rate. They can get you on a debt management plan that will help you pay off your debt up to 80% faster and get on a track like Tom's on to get out from under this once and for all. And if you want to learn more, the easiest way is just to jump on the web and go to faithfi.com/CCC, which stands for Christian Credit Counselors, faithfi.com/CCC. Tom, I appreciate you sharing your story, my friend. Thanks for being on the program.
2: Thank you.
0: All right. Lord bless you. Mississippi's where Diane's located. Go ahead.
3: Hi, I'm 61. I'm married, and I'm going to retire at 67. And I have a old employee trust fund of $8,378 at 7.5% interest. And my husband wants me to put it in my traditional IRA, and I have $3,823 in it. And I want to know if that's a good idea.
0: It's a great question. And the key question is around that 7.5% that you mentioned. Is that guaranteed?
3: Yeah, I have it last year and year before.
0: Okay. Yeah, I mean, because if you're getting that and it's very stable, then I wouldn't move it. I mean, 7.5% is excellent, especially today, which is going to be hard to replicate safely in an IRA. So you'd likely be moving to market-based investments, which means more risk, or lower fixed returns. And I don't have any problem with investing. We talk about it all the time. I think it's a wise way to build wealth. But if you've got a way to earn

0: earned 7.5% and it's stable, I'd keep that trust fund and just let that thing continue to grow. Now, if it's not guaranteed or it starts to move around or it's risky or it's tied to some company performance that concerns you, well then, yeah, you may want to go ahead and roll it to an IRA, get more control, get more investment options. But the IRA is just a container. It's not an investment. So moving to an IRA doesn't automatically improve returns, certainly doesn't guarantee better performance. It only helps if the investments inside the IRA are better. So I think at the end of the day, instead of asking, should I move it to an IRA, the better question is what I have better than what I could reasonably get elsewhere? And if not, because your 7.5% return is fairly stable, then I'd be hesitant to move it, if that makes sense.
1: Yes, thank you.
0: Okay, thank you for your call today. I appreciate it, Diane. And if you or your husband have additional questions or there's some aspect of this I'm missing, don't hesitate to call back. Well, that's going to do it for us today, folks. I have an amazing team that does an incredible job each day of making sure we can bring you this broadcast and do it with excellence. Dan, Tahira, our call screeners, plus Taylor and everybody here at FaithFi. Come back and join us tomorrow. We'll see you then. Bye-bye.
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3: This is Max McLean. The religious leaders were seething because of the way Jesus had rebuked them publicly. He said that they had made the temple a den of thieves. When they heard this, they began looking for a way to kill him, for they feared him because the whole crowd was amazed at his teaching. So what did they do? Listen to the Bible from Mark 14. Now the Passover and the Feast of Unleavened Bread were only 2 days away, and the chief priests and the teachers of the law were looking for some sly way to arrest Jesus and kill him. But not during the feast, they said, or the people may riot. While Jesus was reclining at the table at the home of a man known as Simon the leper, a woman came with an alabaster jar of very expensive perfume made of pure nard. She broke the jar and poured the perfume on his head. Some of those present were saying indignantly to one another, "Why this waste of perfume? It could have been sold for more than a year's wages, and the money given to the poor." And they rebuked her harshly. "Leave her alone," said Jesus. "Why are you bothering her? She has done a beautiful thing to me. The poor you will always have with you, and you can help them any time you want. But you will not always have me. She did what she could. She poured perfume on my body beforehand to prepare for my burial. I tell you the truth, wherever the gospel is preached throughout the world, what she has done will also be told in memory of her." Then Judas Iscariot, one of the 12, went to the chief priests to betray Jesus to them. They were delighted to hear this and promised to give him money. So he watched for an opportunity to hand him over. From Mark 14. Listen to the Bible. It's great for the soul.
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5: 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Dr. Morris, how many different types of animals did Noah take on board the ark?
6: Chris, detractors from the biblical flood story say that there were way too many animals to have fit on board the ark. But not so. Let's look carefully. First off, we need to recognize that most animals live in the ocean and would not have to be on board the ark. They would survive, at least in representative numbers, outside the ark. By the way, Noah didn't even have to take two of every species. The Bible says two of every kind, probably a broader category which might include a number of species, like the dog kind. Altogether, I suspect that there were probably less than 20,000 animals on board the ark. This was difficult for Noah, but not impossible. At least that's the way I see it from a Back to Genesis perspective.
5: For more on creation, visit our website at www.icr.org. I'm Chris O'Brien. Thanks for tuning in.
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8: Hello, this is Joe Cruz on the Amazing Facts broadcast, Facts Which Affect You. You know, friends, the Bible has been the subject of more attacks than perhaps any other book in history. Centuries ago, in the time of the prophet Daniel, when he predicted the fall of Babylon, King Nebuchadnezzar vainly resisted its counsels. Then a short time after the time of Christ, a man arose whose name was Porphyry, and he ridiculed the Bible and declared that it was full of myths and legends. He boldly stated that its prophecies were not written by the prophets and that they were forgeries. Yet while Porphyry is little known today, the Bible continues its triumphant march through the world. It's been stated that Julian the Apostate, a Roman emperor, actually attempted to blot the Bible out of existence. But how futile were his efforts? For when persecution subsided, scores of Bibles came out of their hiding places again. 200 years ago, the French skeptic Voltaire sneeringly boasted that in 100 years the Bible would be a dead book. He scornfully declared that while it took 12 men to found Christianity, he was going to show that it would take only one to overthrow it. But although Voltaire has been dead for many years, the Bible still lives on. 100 years ago, the American infidel Robert Ingersoll declared that in 50 years the Bible would not be read. And yet today it's still the world's bestseller. Many people who have attacked the Bible have thought it would sink into oblivion under their criticisms, but it's always come out on top. Why does it have such amazing vitality, friends? The answer is that it's a word of the living God, a veritable letter from heaven to you and to me. And there is strong evidence within the book proving it to be a book 3,000 years ahead of its time. The Bible proves itself to be a book 3,000 years ahead of its time by its scientific accuracy. Let's notice a statement in Jeremiah 33, verse 22. As the host of heaven cannot be numbered, neither can the sand of the sea be measured, so will I multiply the seed of David my servant and the Levites that minister unto me. Now, friends, this statement declares the stars of the heaven to be as innumerable as the sands of the sea. But back in Jeremiah's time, many students of the stars thought they knew exactly how many stars there were. They charted them carefully and announced to the world that there were 5,119 stars. Now, perhaps Jeremiah was a laughing stock to them, and they cried, what does he mean the host of heaven can't be numbered? We've done it. And yet, through the centuries, God's statement stood there that the stars of the sky could no more be numbered than could the grains of the sands of the sea that bound the ebbing seashore. The real truth of this statement was demonstrated when the telescope was invented. When Galileo invented the first telescope and trained it on the sky, myriads of stars came into view which had never been seen before. Then, with each improvement of the telescope since that time, still more stars came into view right up to our own time, to the time when the very latest powerful telescope has been trained onto the heavens to reveal millions more than had ever been observed by previous human beings. It's still a mystery how many lie beyond the range of the greatest instruments we've yet devised. Truly, the stars are innumerable, as the prophet Jeremiah said so many years ago. Sir James Jeune, the famous British astronomer, made this statement, "There are probably as many stars in the sky as there are grains of sand on all the seashores all around the world." Now, just think of that, friends. It's an appalling thought, isn't it? We find another remarkable scientific statement in Job 26:7. "He stretcheth out the north over the empty space, and hangeth the earth upon nothing." Now, this statement declares that God hung the world upon nothing. It states that the earth is hanging in space with no visible means of support. Now, when that statement was written, many of the learned men of that day just could not believe that the earth hung on nothing. They thought something surely had to hold it up. Some of them thought it was a big man named Hercules that held it up, and that Hercules stood on the back of a huge turtle, and they never got far enough to figure out what the turtle was standing on. It's even been in the comparatively recent centuries that Sir Isaac Newton discovered and announced to the world the great law of gravitation, by which all the great bodies in the universe have a magnetic attraction to each other. And this great force actually holds the heavenly bodies in place, hanging on nothing. How marvelously true are the words of Job, written thousands of years before science could corroborate his conclusions, when he stated that God hung the earth in space upon nothing. Turning to still another remarkable scientific truth of the Bible, we think of the words of Isaiah about God in Isaiah 40, verse 22. "It is he that sitteth upon the circle of the earth, and the inhabitants thereof are as grasshoppers, that stretcheth out the heavens as a curtain, and spreadeth them out as a tent to dwell in." Now here the great God is spoken of as sitting on the circle of the earth, or as one version translates it, the sphere of the earth. 700 years before Christ, Isaiah announced to the world that the earth was round in this text. Now, in his day, many people thought the earth was flat or square. That idea persisted, in fact, for many centuries, and even in the days of Columbus in 1492 A.D. People were terrified when he sailed westward from Europe. Many people thought he would come to the edge of the earth and simply drop off. But today, any schoolboy knows the earth is round. The Bible and its truths were 3,000 years ahead of their time. The book of Job was written, the world in general did not know that the earth turned on its axis. They thought that the thing which caused day and night was that the sun itself was actually traveling around the earth. Today we know that, relatively speaking, the sun stands still and the earth turns on its axis every 24 hours. But in the book of Job, God revealed that the earth rotates, and that book was written 1,400 years before the time of Christ. In Job 38:14, God said, speaking of the earth, "It is turned as clay to the seal." You see, friends, clay cylinders were sometimes rolled over seals in ancient times. That rolling, rotating action is used to refer to the earth. Isn't that marvelous? Thousands of years before a man ever discovered it for himself, God revealed in the Bible that the earth rotates. The Bible is truly a book 3,000 years ahead of its time. It's truly God's book, for these truths cannot be in it were they not put there by the author of creation. In Jeremiah 14:6, we find another very interesting scientific truth which was far in advance of the discoveries of the time. There we read these words, "And the wild asses did stand in the high places. They snuffed up the wind like dragons. Their eyes did fail because there was no grass." Now notice, this text speaks of these creatures having failing eyesight because of a lack of grass. And it's only been recently discovered that vitamin A, which is found in green vegetables and so forth, is the vitamin that has a great deal to do with eyesight. How wonderful it is that Jeremiah knew those facts centuries before they were established by science. In Leviticus 17:14, we find the biblical teaching that the life of the body is in the blood. Now, this scientific truth was not discovered until fairly recent times. Today, medical science recognizes the enormous importance of the blood in nourishing and sustaining life, and also in the blood bringing death to people. In fact, life or death are in the blood. If AIDS gets into the blood, it brings death. If some other fatal disease gets into the blood, it can destroy the life. Another outstanding reason we can have confidence in the Bible, it's its historical accuracy. Again and again, the historical features of the Bible have been challenged by the critics. And again, the Bible has been proven true by the evidence of archaeology and discoveries of ancient civilizations. The Bible mentions the Hittite people a number of times. There was a time about 100 or so years ago when the Hittites were unknown from any source other than the Bible. In those days, the skeptics taunted the believers in the Bible, saying that there never was such a people as the Hittites, that it was all a myth or a legend. But a few years ago, the archaeologists dug up some ruins over near the little ancient city of Boguskiu, and when investigation was made, it was found to be the magnificent capital city of the Hittite Empire. Thousands of clay tablets were found with ancient inscriptions on them. While the Hittite language still poses some serious problems with translation, enough is known today to show that not only did the Hittites exist, but they were one of the most powerful peoples that the ancient world knew. The old book of God still stands, friends. In Isaiah 20, verse 1, a reference is made to Sargon, king of Assyria. Now, that used to be one of the stock jokes of the critics. They used to say that there is no such king as Sargon because they had found no reference to him outside the Bible. But then, a number of years ago, when somebody was digging a well near the site of old Nineveh, they struck the roof of an ancient building. And when the archaeologists moved in and uncovered this ancient building, they found it to be the fabulous palace of Sargon II, king of Assyria. So God permitted vain man to not only discover that the Bible was true, and that Sargon did actually live, but ironically, man discovered that Sargon was one of the greatest, if not the greatest, king that the Assyrian Empire had ever had. Equally ridiculed was the Bible story of the last king of Babylon, whom it named as Belshazzar. The skeptics of yesteryear used to scornfully say, "There's never a king named Belshazzar. That's just another one of those biblical inaccuracies." We know the last king of Babylon was Nabonidus. He stoutly insisted that there was no such king as Belshazzar. But cuneiform tablets, now uncovered, have brought the long-hidden Belshazzar to light. Even skeptical historians must agree with the Bible now, because from historical cuneiform sources, they know that old King Nabonidus brought his son onto the throne with him as a co-regent, and that Belshazzar was indeed the last ruler of Babylon. A few years ago, a professor from Yale University named Dougherty wrote a book entitled Nabonidus and Belshazzar, in which he points to the Bible as one of the greatest authorities on this period of Babylonian history. I think it's a marvelous thing that God is leading men to actually dig evidence out of the earth to show that his book is true. They used to even laugh at the story of the Book of Esther, until recently they discovered a document from old Persia at the time of Queen Esther, which actually mentions Mordecai as an important official in the court. Yes, every year more myths are shattered as the archaeologists make new discoveries concerning the amazing accuracy of the Bible. Apparent contradictions have proven to be only that, apparent contradictions. Even if we look at it from the scientific viewpoint, we have every reason to place our full confidence in the Bible as God's infallible word. Creation is one of the areas which is being attacked by the modernists and skeptics. But there is a growing mountain of evidence, friends, which supports the Bible account of a sudden cataclysmic introduction of matter and of life into this world, into this planet. And now, this is Joe Cruz saying goodbye for today.

0: 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A 10-day journey of spiritual empowerment and preparation is happening June 3rd through the 13th at 7 p.m. and on Saturdays at 6:30 p.m. Join us via Zoom or in person at the Ida Wild Seventh-day Adventist Church Wednesday through Sunday. 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
1: Welcome to Science, Scripture, and Salvation, a radio ministry of the Institute for Creation Research. In this program, we want to encourage you in your Christian faith by showing how scientific evidence supports the Bible, particularly the Genesis account. The book of Genesis lays the foundation for all matters addressed in the rest of the Bible: the nature of God, His sovereignty in creation, man's purpose, sin, marriage, family, and why we need a Savior are all introduced and explained in Genesis. When we see that the first and most foundational book of the Bible can be trusted in all matters, including science, it builds confidence in the rest of the inspired Word all the way to Revelation. On today's show, we'll get some insights from Dr. Brian Thomas, paleobiochemist and research associate with the Institute for Creation Research. Here's Dr. Thomas.
2: This week at the Institute for Creation Research, we're considering the evidence, the scientific evidence, for recent creation. But of course, we get the question, why does that even matter? God could have created soon, quickly. He could have created millions of years ago. What's the big deal? We've pointed out some reasons why it does matter. It matters to the other scriptures that refer to Genesis as being actual, straightforward history. And it matters to the Lord Jesus. He referred to Genesis as being actual, straightforward history. But one other reason why this recent creation issue, we think, is an issue, and it's one that demands our attention, is this is the foundation for who God is to each one of us. I remember raising my kids when they were very young. I wanted to introduce them to the Lord at an early age, at the earliest stage possible. So what do? I say, hey, little Johnny, who is Jesus? And he goes, who's Jesus? I don't know. I don't see any Jesus around me. I said, Jesus, the Lord Jesus, he's the one who made you. So his identity as our creator is at the core of who he is to us. And it's because he created us directly and we're descended from Adam, who, according to the book of Luke, descended from God, God made him directly. It's because we're related in that way that we can say, I'm accountable to this, my creator. So when we insert millions of years, billions of years of history, we sort of erode and drain our confidence from the identity of God as our powerful creator. There's no good scientific reason to do that, and what we've been doing this week is showing good scientific reasons to not do that. In fact, good scientific reasons that support recent creation, a creation of the world that may be only thousands of years old, according to the scriptures and those eyewitnesses who recorded what they experienced, and not millions of years old. So let's take God at his word. And there's every good scientific reason to do so. For example, we consider the evidence from human population growth. Back in 2011, the world's human population reached 7 billion, according to the United Nations. Media outlets were heralding the issue of overcrowding the planet. Well, how long did it take for this many humans to be born? We consider the evolutionary version of human population growth. It seems to present a fantastic scenario, a fantasy scenario, to answer that question, how long did it take for this many humans to be born? In this imaginary long ages history, the population did not grow at all for millions of years before suddenly and recently it took off only a few thousand years ago. In the journal Science, July 29, 2011 issue, demographic anthropology expert Jean-Pierre Bocquet-Appel wrote, after the members of the genus Homo had been living as foragers for at least 2.4 million years, agriculture began to emerge in 7 or 8 regions across the world almost simultaneously at the beginning of the Holocene. So they have names for these eras and these imaginary time zones into which they plug all data and through which they interpret all the data that they encounter. Well, supposedly the advent of agriculture enabled population growth, and that's sort of their answer. But according to the Bible and historical records, there never was a time when humans were not engaged in agriculture. It's not in the Bible. It's not in history. Have recent secular scientists invented this 2.4 million years of humans without agriculture? The problem is that in this projected timeline, people, which they refer to as genus Homo, must have had virtually no population growth for at least 2.4 million years. This is incredible. Bouquet Appel wrote, "The world's population on the eve of the emergence of agriculture is estimated to have been 6 million individuals." So that is, for the first human couple that supposedly evolved from ape-like ancestors would have had only 6 million descendants after 2.4 million years. Now, this requires a population growth rate of 0.00000009, which is essentially zero. No growth for 2.4 million years? That sounds incredible. In other words, you'd have to have, for every two parents, you'd have to have exactly two kids, and those two kids would have to become parents of exactly two more kids. They can't die off because of any accident. They can't have any more or less kids for 2.4 million years. For thousands, over 100,000 generations, this supposedly went on. It's an incredible story. In contrast, the average historically observed growth rate of the human population has been 0.4%, not zero. At times, it spikes up above 2%. But even a pre-industrial farming population growth rate of 0.1% per year, a very low estimate, would have yielded today's 7 billion people in only 7,000 years. The late Dr. Henry Morris, founder of the Institute for Creation Research, asked, "How could it be that the planet only now is experiencing a population crisis? Why not several hundred thousand years ago, soon after man first appeared on Earth?" I think here's what happened. I think we're only now experiencing a population growth because we're only now this far removed from our origins. The 2.4 million years of evolutionary history of no population growth never actually happened.
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4: Do you have questions about how science confirms scripture? 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
2: Not only do we see evidence for recent creation in our own bodies with our fast mutation rates and accumulating mutations, not only in the Earth with dinosaur proteins still in existence, and not only in population growth, but we see it in the stars. We see it in outer space. Plenty of time clock processes that indicate recent creation. An exciting new one that I've been investigating is this interesting comet. First of all, comets shouldn't exist in an evolutionary billions of years old solar system because they swing very close to the sun when they finally get there, and the sun destroys them. Solar wind knocks the outer surface of these comets to pieces. So every time the comet rounds the sun close to it, the comet comes away much smaller. So how many times can it swing around the sun and still be a comet? We were supposed to receive the comet of the century last year, but it went back behind the backside of the sun, and it never emerged. It was destroyed. The sun destroyed it. And yet, the solar system is loaded with comets, hundreds and hundreds of comets. None of them should exist. But it's fine if they exist in a recently created thousands of years old solar system, which is what the Bible teaches. But there's one comet in particular that has drawn my attention. It's called Hartley 2. Named after an astronomer named Hartley. So Comet Hartley 2 is an odd dumbbell-shaped object, and it rotates and tumbles as it orbits its oblong orbit around the sun. One end of it, though, this is really unique, spews carbon dioxide gas so violently that it regularly throws off chunks of ice as it travels around the sun every 6.5 years or so. Astronomers are scratching their heads over how such a small object could still have so much energy and material after billions of years of supposed existence. No wonder they're scratching their heads, because they squeeze billions of years into this picture. But if you erase the billions of years, you can have Comet Hartley II swinging around the sun, getting eroded, and with enough energy to emit carbon dioxide gas from these jets from one end of it like it does. It's very interesting. Space.com said its nucleus contains an abundance of carbon dioxide. It's dry ice. It's volatile material, especially in space. It burns easily. So scientists would expect much of it to have burned away in the 4.5 billion years since the comet supposedly formed. I put the supposedly in there. They say that's how long this comet has been in existence, along with the rest of the solar system. But in fact, as ICR News, which is on our website, icr.org, right on the front page there, we pointed out long ago that when data from the flyby was fresh, from Hartley 2, one would expect not just, quote, much more of it to have burned off, but all of it should have burned off eons ago, assuming the evolutionary age. So a detailed analysis of Hartley 2 was published in the journal Science. The study's principal investigator told Space.com, "We are still trying to sort out the implications for formation." In other words, it's still a mystery. The biggest remaining question, or at least the one that most interests me, is why there is so much CO2 in this comet and why it seems to differ between the two ends. So nobody knows how this 1 mile long flying space rock could possibly still have so much carbon dioxide after billions of years. But this is a familiar story in the world of astronomy. Nobody knows how the material that supplies Enceladus's jet-like fountain could possibly exist either. That's one of Saturn's moons, and it has a jet ejecting material into space. Where did all the material come from? Where did the power to jet it out come from? Why isn't the universe and the solar system old, cold, and dead instead of alive and producing these fountains? Comet Hartley 2 shows an excited state of rotation, a nodding motion. That was unexpected. The science report said these changes are presumed to be due to torques produced by the outgassing. But after 4.5 billion years, how could the comet's outgassing still be able to generate enough force to push around this 300 megaton comet? The whole thing should have fizzled into space dust in only a fraction of those supposed billions of years. Maybe it is young. Maybe it's only thousands of years old, Comet Hartley 2. Amazing testimony to recent creation.
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0: This is Max McLean. The religious leaders were seething because of the way Jesus had rebuked them publicly. He said that they had made the temple a den of thieves. When they heard this, they began looking for a way to kill him, for they feared him because the whole crowd was amazed at his teaching. So what did they do? Listen to the Bible from Mark 14. Now the Passover and the Feast of Unleavened Bread were only 2 days away, and the chief priests and the teachers of the law were looking for some sly way to arrest Jesus and kill him. But not during the feast, they said, or the people may riot. While Jesus was reclining at the table at the home of a man known as Simon the leper, a woman came with an alabaster jar of very expensive perfume made of pure nard. She broke the jar and poured the perfume on his head. Some of those present were saying indignantly to one another, "Why this waste of perfume? It could have been sold for more than a year's wages, and the money given to the poor." And they rebuked her harshly. "Leave her alone," said Jesus. "Why are you bothering her? She has done a beautiful thing to me. The poor you will always have with you, and you can help them any time you want. But you will not always have me. She did what she could. She poured perfume on my body beforehand to prepare for my burial. I tell you the truth, wherever the gospel is preached throughout the world, what she has done will also be told in memory of her." Then Judas Iscariot, one of the 12, went to the chief priests to betray Jesus to them. They were delighted to hear this and promised to give him money. So he watched for an opportunity to hand him over. From Mark 14. Listen to the Bible. It's great for the soul.
1: 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Many people

0: 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Learn more next on today's Creation Moment. And now, here's our Creation Moment's host, Ian Taylor.
1: About 10% of the 35,000 known species of spiders spin the familiar orb-shaped web. These amazing sticky silk constructions may be a few inches or even a yard across. The first step in building an orb web is to cast out the highest horizontal silk line in the planned construction. Once both ends are anchored, the spider then pulls another strand below the anchor line into a Y shape, then drops down while creating another silk strand to complete the leg of the Y. Other anchor lines may be attached to the center of the Y, to solid objects before the familiar spiral of the orb web is started. Despite all this work, most spiders take their webs down, eating the silk as they go, every day before the sun comes up. One question, which nearly everyone asks and scientists cannot even answer, is why don't spiders get caught in their own sticky webs? Scientists who believe in evolution have come to the conclusion that since so many different kinds of spiders build orb webs, the knowledge and ability to do so must have evolved many times. But we think it would be absolutely amazing if it even evolved only once. Proverbs 30 and verse 28 refers to the spider's wisdom and skill, despite its small size. But we have to ask, who taught the spider in the first place?
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1: Back to Genesis with Dr. John Morris, president, author, and creation seminar speaker with the Institute for Creation Research. Dr. Morris, was the ark big enough to carry all the animals that needed to be on board?
2: Most assuredly it was, Chris. The ark was even bigger than it needed to be. Carefully estimating how many different kinds of animals there were before the flood and the average size, we see that the ark was more than sufficient for the task. In fact, it probably could have carried many more animals. I suspect that it also could have carried many more humans, too. But they had all rejected God's offer to repent and get on board. They died in the flood, but there was room on board. Chris, we don't know all the details about the flood, but those that we do know fit very nicely into the Back to Genesis truth of creation and the flood.
1: If you'd like to go back to Genesis, you can find us on the web at www.icr.org. For the Institute for Creation Research, I'm Chris O'Brien. 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
1: Now the weather forecast for Strong Tower Radio. In Michigan's UP, we're going to have a small chance of afternoon showers today. Cloud cover will be increasing through the afternoon with a high of 77 degrees and a light breeze out of the south at 10 to 15 miles an hour. A 30% chance of showers and thunderstorms arriving overnight will stay mostly cloudy with a low of 59 degrees. In northern Michigan, it's going to be mostly sunny today. Highs heating up to 86 degrees and winds out of the southwest up to 15 miles an hour. We'll have mostly cloudy skies overnight with lows back down to 59 degrees and a light breeze out of the southwest. In southern Michigan, it's going to be mostly sunny today. Highs up to 86 degrees and winds out of the southwest at 5 to 10 miles an hour. Partly cloudy skies overnight with a low of 65 degrees. Winds will continue out of the southwest. And for central Illinois, mostly sunny conditions this afternoon. A high of 84 degrees and a southwestern breeze at 10 miles an hour. Partly cloudy skies overnight, with lows back down to 65 degrees. For Strong Tower Radio, I'm meteorologist Scott Cook.
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0: Welcome back to episode 2 of this story series called Road to Rockpile. Now the big day has arrived. The Discovery Mountain Pathfinders are packed and they're ready for the trip to Gillette. Carson has had a quiet summer on his grandparents' ranch, and he's eager to see his Discovery friends again. It looks like Deputy Bo is fueling up the bus for the trip. I hope that this bus trip goes smoother than the Pathfinder's trip to Oshkosh a few years ago. Let's join everyone as they meet at the camp for the journey in today's episode called Gillette or Bust.
1: Now, what am I forgetting to pack for Camperee? Ugh, my desk is a mess. Oh, we are the Pathfinder Strong. The servants of God are we. Faithful as we march along in kindness, truth, and pure. Oh, yes, come in.
2: Camp Director Joyce?
1: Yes, Haley?
2: Did we miss the bus?
3: There's no one at the meeting spot.
1: Oh, Kyler, Haley, no, you're just early.
3: Are you sure? The bus will be here in 15 minutes.
4: I'm sure. We run on mountain time here in Discovery.
2: Phew.
4: Come on, let's get in line. We'll be first.
5: So many people helped Kyler and me to raise money for our Camperee tickets. They'd be so disappointed if we missed the bus.
4: Our little town is very generous.
3: Even Madam Manager helped us.
5: She was the most generous of anyone.
3: That's because you're her favorite employee, Haley.
1: Madam Manager's favorite? That is quite a triumph, Haley.
5: I don't know. I like her.
3: That's a triumph.
4: What are you most looking forward to at Camperee, Kyler?
3: Everything.
4: Good answer. Me too. How about you, Haley?
5: I've heard that the nighttime program is amazing. I can't wait to watch the story of Moses.
4: Me too. Believe the promise.
6: Miss Holt!
4: Oh, here are Brianna and Gracie.
7: Hi, you guys. Miss Holt, try this.
8: Haley, Kyler, here, try it too.
9: Miss Michelle's famous cinnamon roll. Oh, yum.
7: Actually, it's a new recipe. Gracie and I made them.
3: You guys made them? No thanks.
7: Hey, Kyler, come on. We've been working all summer on this recipe.
4: Oh, that's right, for the Top Club Chef competition at Camperee. Looks yummy.
10: Gracie? This is nothing like your mom's famous recipe.
11: No, I agree.
8: Oh, really?
4: It's better.
8: Yay!
9: So much better.
7: Great, thanks.
3: Oh, yeah? I'll try some.
7: No way, Kyler. Too late.
12: Am I late? I'm so sorry. Addison couldn't find her raincoat, and we didn't miss the bus, did we?
4: No, Leon, you're not late. But everyone else will be if they're not here soon.
3: Look, there's Harold and Mia.
5: Look, Nora's struggling with her bag. I'll go help her.
4: Well, Leon, are you ready for this?
12: Sleeping in a tent and supervising a bunch of uber-excited teens for a week?
4: Yeah.
12: Oh, yeah. I can't wait. This is going to be the best week ever.
4: I agree. The best week ever.
0: Slowly, the meeting spot filled up with excited Pathfinders and their leaders.
13: Hey guys, Ranger Brooke is here.
14: Hey everybody!
15: Hi Ranger Brooke, I'm in your group.
14: Yes, you are, Nora.
15: Me too.
14: Hi, Keziah. Ooh, nice hat.
15: Thanks. It's my rodeo hat.
16: It's a cowboy hat, Kezi. Ugh.
15: Cyrus, where do you think cowboys and cowgirls wear these hats?
16: I don't know. Out on the range?
15: At rodeos, Cyrus. I can't wait to watch all the horse stuff. It's gonna be epic.
14: The rodeo events will be so much fun. Nora, what are you looking forward to most at Camperee?
15: I don't know. This is my first one ever. I'm a little nervous.
14: It's okay to be nervous, but don't worry. We have each other.
7: Nora, do you want to wear my hat on the bus trip?
15: Really?
7: Yeah.
15: Thanks.
14: This is going to be the best week ever.
15: Yay!
7: Yee-haw!
13: Cyrus, did you bring your extra sleeping bag?
16: Got it right here.
17: Dad, I couldn't find my raincoat or our tickets.
12: Well, there are stores in Gillette.
17: Okay, thanks, Dad. Oh, the tickets. Do you have them?
12: No. Natasha has the tickets for the whole club.
17: Okay, well then I guess it can...
12: Just relax and have fun, Ats.
17: Oh yeah, I guess so. We're going to Camperee.
12: Gillette or bust.
7: Gillette or bust. Mr. Tremblay, Addison, you gotta see this.
17: What, Piper?
7: Look, John Redhead has a new video.
12: Oh, awesome. I love that guy.
8: Piper, wait. Mia hasn't seen it yet. Mia, come here.
18: Oh yeah, I want to see it.
7: Okay, gather around, everyone. This one is the best yet.
19: Get ready for a faith-filled week. We're getting everything ready for you here in Gillette. We're praying for safe travels for every club. Stay safe and
7: feel the energy.
19: We'll see you soon.
7: Mr. Tremblay, where's the bus? I'm ready to go now.
12: You all have enough energy to walk to Gillette.
13: Come on, let's walk. It'll get me in shape for climbing Devil's Tower.
17: Devil's Tower? Harold!
13: What? It's a national monument in Wyoming. Chaplain Jake said we can visit it after Camp Ree. Remember?
7: Harold, he said we'll see.
13: Yeah, that means yes.
17: No. In Chaplain Jake speak, that means no.
18: Anyway, I don't think you can climb it.
13: What? Aw, no.
17: Guys, look, there's the bus.
13: Woohoo!
15: Yee-haw!
17: Let's go!
20: Deputy Bow, did you check the tire pressure?
21: Yes, Jake, I did.
20: All of them? You know, there are 6 tires on this bus. 2 in the front, 4 in the back.
21: I checked them all, Jake. Look.
20: Look? Oh, you made a checklist. Fantastico.
21: Yes, I heard all about the bus trip to Camp Ree last time. I checked the bus carefully. I'll get you all to Gillette.
15: Thank you, Deputy Bow. I, for one, believe in you. Look at the Pathfinders!
20: Deputy Bow, hunt the horn!
15: They're waving!
20: Oh, they're so excited!
15: Who's ready for Gillette? Load your luggage under the bus, and then welcome on board!
21: I'll help everyone with their bags.
15: Thank you, Ken.
22: We're ready!
15: Come on board, Ranger Brooke.
23: Hi, Miss Natasha. Hey, Piper, do you want to wear the rodeo hat?
7: Can I, Kezzy?
18: Sure.
7: Thanks! Yeehaw!
15: You got it, Piper. I love the energy.
7: Are we stopping for lunch on the way?
20: Well, that's a silly question, Mia.
7: Well?
21: Yes, I have a picnic spot mapped out.
8: Good. We don't want to hear Harold complain all day that he's hungry.
13: Hey, I heard that.
18: Mia, save me a seat. There's no way I'm sitting next to Harold.
13: Hey!
12: Come on, guys. Let's all be nice to Harold now.
5: Miss Natasha, I don't have my ticket or Kyler's. You have them, right?
15: Yes, Haley. I've got them all.
5: Oh, phew.
3: Guys, save me a seat.
24: Chaplain Jake, look what I packed.
20: Let me see, Hugo. You are so thoughtful. Just look. Look at all that beautiful trail mix.
24: I'll sell it to you at a discount.
21: Hugo, save that for the picnic. No eating on the bus, okay?
24: Oh, man. I had a whole bus sales campaign.
15: Hugo.
24: Yes, Miss Natasha.
7: Hi, Miss Natasha. Hi, Chaplain Jake.
20: Henry, you made it!
18: Yeah, my mom was a little nervous about me going. This is my first Camperee, you know.
15: Well, we're so glad you're here, Henry.
18: Me too.
5: Brianna, those cinnamon rolls. The best.
7: Really? Good enough to win Top Club Chef?
8: Did you try our stir fry last week?
5: Oh, yeah. It was so good.
16: You guys go find a seat. You're making me hungry.
25: Pathfinder strong.
26: Oh, well, look, we're the last ones. Looks like all the Pathfinders are on the bus.
21: And all their luggage. We're a full bus, Deputy Bow. This bus is Camperee ready.
15: Aw, Sarah just sent me a picture. She's almost in Gillette. She and Carson are going to meet us at the rec center this afternoon. Look.
20: Well, she looks excited.
15: She does. All right, let's get this bus rolling. Who's ready for Gillette?
20: Yay! Excuse me, everybody. Let's pray. Dear Jesus, we ask you to please keep us safe as we drive to Gillette. Please keep the bus working and help us to bless others at Camporee. Amen.
0: 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Carson and his mom, Sarah, are already there. We'll check in on them right after this.
1: 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They're perfect for drifting off to sleep. And hey, they even calm Jake down. 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
6: Like this, Grandpa?
2: Yes, good. Now, press your boots down nice and firm into the stirrups.
6: Okay. Easy now, Blaze. You ready to ride?
2: Is Blaze ready?
6: We're ready.
2: All right, race! Good. Nice and slow past that last barrel now.
6: I think that was our fastest time yet. Good job, Blaze.
2: I think so. Carson, you've learned a lot this summer.
6: I can't believe it's almost over.
2: You know, you're welcome here on the ranch anytime, Carson.
6: I know. Thanks.
2: Your grandma and I aren't the most exciting company for you, though. I know you've missed your friends.
6: It's all right. They're all going to be here for Campery today.
2: I wonder if your mom made it here yet.
6: Yes, look.
9: Dad, Carson.
2: There's my girl.
10: Son, now what are you doing riding my horse?
6: Blaze is my horse now, Mom.
10: Oh, no, she's not. Come here, girl. Come on, Blaze. Oh, and hi, Dad.
2: Hi, honey. Greet Blaze first. I don't mind.
10: Just look at you, Blaze. You haven't aged a day. Wish I could say the same.
6: Here's the reins, Mom. You can ride her.
10: No, I'd need to get my saddle. I can ride Blaze later.
2: Are you going to stay here at the ranch all week, Sarah?
10: Almost a week. I can finish this class online.
2: Ooh, we've got lightning-fast internet now.
10: Mom just showed me. Dad, the ranch is so modern.
2: Now, Sarah, don't you go insulting my ranch.
10: Carson, I'd like to see what the Campery is all about, too. That's okay, right?
6: Yeah, of course, Mom. That's why we got you a ticket.
10: Okay, good. Just making sure you're still okay with your mom tagging along.
6: Yes, Mom.
11: Lunchtime, everyone. Come and get it while it's hot.
2: All right, you two. You heard, Grandma. Time for lunch. And we got some mail for you, Sarah. It's on the kitchen counter.
10: Thanks, Dad. I've been dreaming about Mom's home-cooked meals all week.
6: I've been eating them all summer.
10: Oh, yeah? Hopped on off that horse, son. Just as I guessed. You've grown a whole inch.
6: Oh, yeah? Then I should be able to beat you back to the house.
10: Oh, you want a race, do you? Ready, set,
2: go!
0: Meanwhile, about 100 miles away, the Pathfinders are enjoying their lunch, too.
21: Are we ready to get back on the road?
22: Aw, just a few more minutes, Deputy Bo. Let's let them burn off that energy.
21: Oh, they are having fun.
27: How much further is it to Gillette?
21: Oh, looks like about 80 miles.
12: So we should be there in about 2 hours.
14: Well, we've been making good time. Maybe a little less?
20: Should be there by maybe early afternoon, right?
21: Yes, we should pull up to the gates by 2:30.
22: We're meeting Sarah and Carson at the rec center first.
21: Oh, right. I'll add that stop to our route.
26: We should be through the gate in time to set up camp and make dinner before dark.
27: Perfect timing.
22: This trip has gone so smoothly.
21: Should we gather everyone?
12: No time like the present.
22: Okay, Pathfinders, time to get back on the bus.
12: Hey, Natasha, would you like some help?
22: Sure. They're just ignoring me.
21: I'll start the bus.
12: Pathfinders, attention!
28: Yes, Mr. Tremblay.
29: Yes, Mr. Tremblay.
28: We're here, Dad.
14: Yes, sir.
12: Now, pick up any trash from your lunch, and let's get back on the bus.
22: Thank you.
20: Oh, Natasha!
22: No.
3: Miss Natasha, no, this can't be happening again.
4: Oh, the bus won't start. It's just like on the way to Oshkosh. The bus broke down and then...
20: Natasha, your inhaler.
4: No, Deputy Bo said he checked everything.
20: Oh, he did. I saw the checklist.
3: No, this can't be happening.
7: We're doomed. We won't make it there. And I'll never get to compete in Top Club Chef and...
4: No!
20: Okay, everybody. Just sit down and take a deep breath. I'll go check on things.
4: Okay, Jake.
20: Deputy Bo, what's the problem?
21: I think everything's okay. It's hot out today, and I think the engine's just a little overheated.
20: My wife is just about to have a full-blown panic attack.
21: It's no big deal. This is reminding her of the last camperay trip. Jake, it should start again.
20: Okay, but only try if you think it's going to start for sure.
21: Give it another count of three, and then pray.
20: Already praying.
21: 3, 2, 1...
20: Never fear! Jacob P. Donovan is here!
21: The engine overheated a little on the drive up. I'll take it a bit slower for the last bit.
14: Will we make it on time?
21: There's no reason why we shouldn't.
4: Oh, thank you, Lord, for helping our bus to start. Now, please just get us to Gillette. Then I can relax.
27: Come on, Pathfinders, back on the bus. Gillette or bust?
13: Gillette or bust!
0: That was a bit of a scare, wasn't it? The Pathfinders are back on the road to Camboree. When they arrive, they'll have nothing more to worry about. Oh, I wish that were true. Stay with us and we'll find out more right after this break.
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7: Look, a license plate from Prince Edward Island.
6: Is it even possible to drive from there? Isn't it like an island?
7: Yes, son, but there's a big bridge connecting it to the mainland.
18: Well, I just saw a Hawaii license plate. How do you explain that one?
7: That one, I don't know.
6: Texas, North Carolina.
18: Look at that one. C-H-I-H-M-E-X.
2: Chihuahua, Mexico.
6: And I thought it was a long drive

0: I haven't seen my Discovery friends for, what, 2.5 months?
1: Yeah. Or a bit longer than that, even. They're in Gillette, just stuck in traffic.
0: I'm suddenly nervous.
1: About what, son?
0: Well, I'm a Grizzly kid.
1: Yeah?
0: And they're Discovery kids.
1: Yeah?
0: Well, I don't know.
1: Are you worried that they'll forget that they like you, a kid from Grizzly? And that maybe all the old rivalries will start up again? And maybe you shouldn't go to this campery thing with thousands of strangers?
0: Yes, that's exactly what I'm thinking. How'd you know?
1: I'm sort of worried about the same things. I'm nervous too.
0: I don't know if that makes me feel better or worse.
1: We're all human.
0: Waiting is making me anxious.
1: Here, I know what'll help.
0: Oh, that guy.
1: John Redhead. He's got a new video.
2: Get ready for a faith-filled week. We're getting everything ready for you here in Gillette. We're praying for safe travels for every club. Stay safe and feel the energy. We'll see you soon.
0: That could be the Discovery bus.
1: Where?
0: Right there. Moment of truth.
3: Hey, Carson!
0: Cyrus!
4: Carson!
1: Well, go on.
5: My dude, how you been?
4: So, are you like a real cowboy now?
0: Good and not really.
6: Do we get to meet your grandparents?
0: Sure.
6: Yay!
4: First, camperee. Carson, where's all your stuff?
0: Right there, with my mom.
6: Miss Vermillion, come on the bus. Let's go.
5: Wait, before we get on the bus, we need a photo.
4: Oh yeah, absolutely. Best friends reunited at last.
0: But best friends?
4: Yeah, silly. We've missed you.
1: Okay, you four. Stand right there in front of the bus. Now, say cheese.
6: Sarah, you're here. Come on the bus. Let's go.
0: Mom, this is going to be the best week ever.
1: See? We're going to be okay.
7: Welcome aboard.
1: Thanks, Deputy Bo.
6: Sarah, here, you can sit with me.
1: Thank you.
8: Hey, Carson, have I got a deal for you?
9: Hugo!
10: Carson, is it true that you were on a ranch all summer?
0: Yeah, my grandparents' place.
10: Did you ride horses?
0: Oh yeah, lots.
10: Lucky?
0: Yeah, I guess so.
11: All right, everybody, listen up! Just a few more blocks, and then we're at Camperee!
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11: Yes, we are, Harold.
10: Chaplain Jake, can we do an honor tonight?
11: An honor? No, we've got
8: No, I want to see the building block competition.
11: No, we
13: no.
11: need to...
13: Top Club Chef, Brianna and I need to check that out.
10: Yeah.
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11: Pathfinders! 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Oh, thanks, Leon.
15: I'm here to help, Jake.
11: Tonight, we set up camp, and then we get a good sleep, and tomorrow, we start activities.
16: We could go see Devil's Tower tonight.
6: Harold, not a chance.
16: It was worth a try.
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6: Good job, Deputy Bo.
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6: Hi, I'm Natasha Donovan, Pathfinder Director. We're the Discovery Mountain Club.
19: We're glad to have you here. How many are in your group?
6: 31.
19: And you have tickets for everyone?
6: Absolutely. Bought them months ago.
19: Well, alrighty. Just pass me the tickets and I'll get you your wristbands and a map to your campsite.
6: Here you go.
19: This is the email confirmation. I'll also need the tickets.
6: Oh, those are the tickets though, right?
19: No. You need to go back online and print the tickets after May 1st.
6: Oh, I don't think we did that step. Sarah?
1: Yes?
6: You didn't print out the tickets, did you?
1: No. Did I miss something?
19: Oh, that's all right. I can help you print the tickets.

0: Let me take a look in the system.
1: Oh, good.
0: There seems to be a problem.
1: Oh, no.
0: Did you buy the tickets from the Campery website, or were they resale tickets?
2: The site tickets were all sold out. We bought resale tickets.
0: Well, I'm afraid that I can't access them in the system for anybody but the original purchaser.
1: We have a bus full of Pathfinders. Is there anything you can do?
0: Let me see if my boss can help.
1: Thank you.
2: I feel terrible.
1: Oh, don't worry. I'm sure they'll work it out. I mean, we paid for the tickets.
2: We did.
3: Hello, Mrs. Donovan?
1: Huh?
2: Natasha, that's you.
1: Oh, right. Sorry. I'm very stressed right now. Please tell me you can help sort this out.
3: You purchased resale tickets, is that right?
1: Yes, but we paid for them, and it all seemed legitimate.
3: I'm sure it was. But only the original purchaser can print out the tickets.
1: Okay, but I'm not sure how to reach them. We got them online.
3: Well, what most resellers did was to print out the tickets and then mail them. Did you receive anything in the mail?
1: No. Sarah?
2: No, I didn't either.
3: Without the printed physical tickets, there's nothing we can do to help at this stage.
4: Natasha, what's going on?
5: It's okay, Jake. Natasha's got this.
3: Is there anyone you want to call back at home to see if they received them in the mail?
1: I can try.
3: Your only other option is to call the original seller.
1: I have no idea how to figure that out.
3: I understand. I'm just sharing your options with you.
1: I don't know what to do.
3: There's a turnaround lane right here. Once you have your tickets, come on back through the line.
1: But...
5: Oh, it's okay, Natasha. Let's turn around and go back to the rec center.
1: But no!
2: This is disappointing.
4: What are we going to tell the kids?
1: I have no idea.
6: Oh no, Director Doug, the Pathfinders can't get onto the Campery grounds.
7: And yet they purchased tickets. Sarah and Carson did that months ago.
6: That's right, but they didn't receive any in the mail.
7: Well, hopefully they can figure it out soon.
6: Yes, it's already late afternoon in Gillette.
7: So everyone's going to have to exercise their faith and their patience.
6: I think you're right. Psalm 40 and verse 1 is a good verse for our friends right now.
7: Oh?
6: Yes, it says, I waited patiently for the Lord, and he inclined to me and heard my cry. That's Psalm 40 verse 1.
7: Well, God does hear us when we cry out to him.
6: Mm-hmm. You know, it's late afternoon, but our Pathfinder's day is just beginning.
7: So join us here next time to find out what happens next.
6: 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Gillette or Bust was written and produced by Jean Boonstra and post-produced in Ontario, Canada by Douglas Bruce and Danny Columbie. 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
11: And I'm Uncle John, and we're here to bring you today's
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12: Today, Uncle John and I especially want to welcome you senior listeners, those of you who have been loyal listeners for a long, long time.
11: That's right, Aunt Nikki. Today's story has been around for a long time, too.
12: For those of you who might be trying to guess which story we're talking about, here are some hints. This true story was recorded in a magazine for young people.
11: And our hero is a senior citizen who plays the mouth organ and has a great love for the Lord. And just in case you kids don't know, a mouth organ is a harmonica.
12: If you haven't guessed yet, the wonderful classic story we're talking about is Uncle Jake.
13: Uncle Jake plays the mouth organ.

0: Uncle Jake doesn't really have a home sweet home at all. He lives in the county home for the aged.
1: Simmons, didn't you hear me a-calling you? That sure is pretty music, Jake.
2: What do you want, Ed?
1: Want? Me? I just said that sure is pretty music.
2: When you called me.
1: I did? What for?
2: I declare, Ed, you're losing your mind. Hey, what's that you got in your hand?
1: This? Looks like an envelope.
2: Yeah, it's probably a letter.
1: Let's see. Yep, it is.
2: You mean somebody actually writ you a letter?
1: No, it ain't me. It's yourn.
2: A letter for me?
1: You're Jake Simmons, ain't you?
2: See, where'd the letter come from? I ain't got my specs on.
1: A-E-C-A-G-O-S. Cajon, California.
2: L.K. John, California. That's where my niece, Shirley Ann, lives. Read the letter for me, will you, Ed?
1: Sure will, Jake. Dear Uncle Jake, Dave and I have a surprise for you.
2: Dave's my nephew. That's Shirley Ann's husband.
1: We have arranged for you to come down here and live with us, and we have saved $1 each week out of our grocery money for your train fare. You find a check pinned to this letter.
2: Why? Them children saving just so I could have a real home with them.
1: Jake Simmons, what you crying about?
2: Oh, get along with reading that letter, Ed Barnes, before I take it to somebody else to read from it.
1: The children can hardly wait to see their dear old Uncle Jake, so hurry up and come to your new home.
2: Is that all the letter?
1: Yep, here at the bottom is pinned a check for $40.
2: Oh, Ed, I always said the Lord would provide for me, but I never supposed he'd provide so good for me.
1: Yeah, it'll sure be lonesome around here without you, Jake. When you leaving?
2: Well, I guess maybe I better go in and see the matron about that.
3: You could leave tomorrow, Mr. Simmons.
2: Yeah, but, matron, I don't want to spend the Lord's day traveling. That wouldn't be no way to keep it holy.
3: Would Monday suit you better?
2: Yeah, sure would.
3: I'll check on train times and let you know.
0: Saturday morning, something else unusual happened. Old Ed Barnes got a telegram.
1: A telegram? For me? Who's it from, anyhow?
2: Well, hurry up and open it, Ed Barnes, and then we'll both know who it's from. Well, read it out loud, Ed.
1: Ed,
2: you are crying. What's the matter? Is it sad news?
1: It's my little granddaughter. She up and got pneumonia and died.
2: Oh, Ed, I'm sorry.
1: Sure seems hard for a little darling to be laid to rest and me so far away. She's the onlyest one of my kin what paid any attention to me. Seems like I just can't endure it.
2: Say, how much does it cost for a ticket to go to your granddaughter?
1: I think I paid $15 when I came here.
2: Yeah, well, it's hardly higher now. See, a round trip would be about $30, probably. You can go to your granddaughter's funeral all right, Ed.
1: I can? How?
2: Well, I got $40, ain't it?
1: But you gotta go to California with that, Jake.
2: I'll still have $10 left, won't I?
1: But you can't go all the way to California on $10.
2: Why, I'll hitch a ride. Folks out there on the highway just thumbing rides all the time.
1: But you're old, Jake. I won't let you do it.
2: $10 is enough for me to get to L.K., John. You got to get to your granddaughter's funeral in a hurry. You don't have time to hitchhike like I do.
1: It ain't fitting and proper for me to take your money,
2: it's
1: Jake.
2: It's my money, ain't it? And I got a right to do what I mind with it. Anyhow, the Lord will see that I get to California all right. Especially if I do good with my money, like sending you to your granddaughter's funeral.
0: Monday morning.
2: Ride to California. Ride to California. Ride, please. Ride to California. I guess no one wants to pick up an old man like me. Oh, I guess I'd better tell the Lord about it. Dear Lord, I reckon it's how you know my old legs ain't much good at walking. So I ask you to send along someone to give me a lift. Well, I know you'll take care of me all right, and I thank you. I'll see you again tonight at the regular time, dear Lord. Well, amen.

0: An hour passed. 2 hours. And still, Uncle Jake didn't catch a ride.
1: It seemed kind of queer that the Lord ain't sent no automobile along to pick me up like I asked him to. Well, he knows what I need far better than I do. So I'll just continue to trust in him.
0: Uncle Jake continued to walk, trudging happily down the highway.
1: He's a stopper.
2: Want a lift, Grandpa?
1: Sure do.
2: Get in, then.
1: Boy, I've walked a mighty long ways. I'm awful thankful for a ride.
2: Don't cost nothing to give a feller a lift.
1: Yeah, well, just the same, I'm mighty thankful. Hey, what's your name, young fella?
2: Clem Satterfield. Just call me Clem.
1: Well, Clem, mine's Jake. Most folks just call me Uncle Jake.
2: Uncle Jake. How far are you going, Uncle Jake?
1: I'm bound for L.K. John, California. Where you headed from?
2: Marysville.
1: Oh, is that in California?
2: Yep. Right on the way to El Cajon.
1: Well, I didn't think this old chariot could go that far.
2: Ah, this is old, isn't it? I dug it out of the dust in the barn. I hope it'll last till I get to Marysville.
1: It must be important that you get to Marysville.
2: Yeah, my wife and kids are there visiting her folks. You can ride that far with me if you want to take a chance on this old chariot, as you call it.
1: I'd be plumb happy to, Clem. Say, I play the mouth harp. I'll play for you if you think it'll make you more cheerful and happy.
2: I guess I do need cheering up at that.
1: Is there any special piece you like?
2: Nope, I like all music.
1: Well, will the girl I left behind me be all right?
2: Suit yourself. Mm-hmm.

0: Now what's wrong with the old car?
1: What'd you say, Clem?
0: Oh, I didn't mean to waken you, Uncle Jake. Something went wrong with the car. It stopped. Maybe I can discover what the trouble is.
1: Yeah, I hope it ain't anything serious.
0: Probably just the timer.
1: Is it the timer?
0: Yep, that's what it is.
1: Can you fix it?
0: I'll have to go to the nearest town to get a new one. We may be stuck here for several hours. I'm sorry.
1: Oh, that's all right, Clem. Don't you worry none about it. I ain't in no hurry. You just go to town and get a new one. It sure won't run without a timer.
0: Would you mind staying with the car while I'm gone? I don't want the tire stolen.
1: Sure, I'll stay with the car. I'd do more than that for you, Clem. You've been so good to me.
0: The sooner I get started, the sooner I'll get back.
1: Say, maybe someone will pick you up.
0: I hope so. Anyway, I'll get back as soon as I can.
2: So Uncle Jake sat in the car while Clem went to the nearest town for a timer. Pretty soon, Uncle Jake started playing his harmonica and talking to himself.
1: Old Clem will be back before I could see Jack Robinson. And then this old chariot will be just a buzzing down the road for El Cajon and home sweet home. Well, dear Lord, here it is. It's time for my nightly visit with you. And I ain't got much to say this evening except that Clem ain't back yet. And I don't know when he will be. But I trust in you, dear Lord. I know you'll take care of me and provide for me. Why, you got ways of providing for me that I don't even know nothing about. Just you take care of me, dear Lord. That's all I ask. I'll see you again in the morning. Good night, dear Lord. Amen. I feel better already. I always do when I pray. Somehow I don't feel so all alone. Come to think about it, I ain't alone when the Lord's with me.

0: Well, Uncle Jake sure trusts the Lord.
1: That he does, Aunt Nikki. Wouldn't you girls and boys like to have that same kind of close relationship with Jesus?
0: You can. Jesus knows you very well. And just like Uncle John and me, he loves you very much.
1: The Bible tells us that Jesus knew you even before you were born.
0: Why, he even knows how many hairs are on your head.
1: No matter where you are or what wrong things you might have done, Jesus still loves you and is waiting for you to become his best friend.
0: Yes, he is. And as I'm sure you've seen, best friends spend a lot of time together.
1: It's pretty difficult to be someone's friend if they ignore you all the time. So please, don't ignore Jesus.
0: When you take time to get to know him like Uncle Jake did, you'll learn that Jesus is the best friend you'll ever have.
1: A great way to get to know him is through Adventures in the Holy Bible on our website.
0: The stories, puzzles, and quizzes are all about Jesus. 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
1: If it's after office hours, please leave a message and spell out your name as well as your mailing address so we can send the lessons to the right place.
0: And now it's time to get back to our story. Uncle Jake.

0: That's mighty fine playing, mister.
1: Yeah, thank you. How'd you there?
0: Well, my little girl says you've been sitting here in this car half the afternoon. Are you in some sort of difficulty?
1: Well, I guess you might call it that, yes. I'm waiting for Clem to get back with a new timer so as we can get on our way again.
0: Well, come to the house and have a bite to eat while you're waiting. I live in that house there. And don't refuse.
1: Oh.
0: My wife and two daughters said I've got to bring you back with me. Mm. And if I don't, I'm in trouble with them. Oh, you know how women are.
1: Well, since you put it that way, I can't very well refuse, can I? I think that's the best piece of pie I ever ate, Miss Preston.
2: I can bake pie, too. So can I.
1: With a mom like yours, I bet you both of you girls are right smart, good cooks already.
3: Well, I let them help me in the kitchen when they've been good girls.
1: Let me see now. Your name is Becky.
2: Yes, sir.
1: And yours is,
2: June.
1: Yeah. Well, mine's Jake. That's Uncle Jake. I gotta get back out there to the car, girls. Clem's expecting it. Before I go, though, I will play you one piece on the mouth organ if you want me to.
2: Oh, please do. I like mouth organ music.
1: Well, I'll play you a real good one, too.

0: Well, land sakes, it's morning. It's a bright morning, too, and I... Oh, well, hello there, Becky. Say, how long have you been standing there?
1: Good morning, Uncle Jake. I just got here. Mama says for you to come to breakfast.
0: Well, all right, Becky, child. Just as soon as I thank God for giving me a good night's rest.
1: How do you thank God for things when he lives way up there in the sky?
0: By praying to him.
1: Oh, I never heard anyone pray except the preacher on the radio.
0: Well, Becky, darling, I usually thank God in private, but I don't think he'll mind if I let you stay and help me thank him. Now, first we fold our hands like this. Yeah, now we close our eyes. Well, dear Lord, I've got a young friend with me this morning. She ain't used to praying, seems like, but don't hold that against her, because she's a mighty sweet little girl. And if it's all the same to you, dear Lord, well, I wish you'd look after her.
2: Clem didn't come back that day or the next, but Uncle Jake got along all right. He ate his meals at the Preston home and slept in the car. By the evening of the third day, the two little Preston girls and their mommy and daddy had learned to love Uncle Jake. Why, they even started praying every morning and evening, just like Uncle Jake did. The afternoon of the third day...
0: Well, I declare, there's Clem coming back. Now we'll soon be just a-buzzing down the highway for El Cajon and home sweet home.
3: Hello, Uncle Jake.
0: Hi, Clem.
3: I'm sorry it took me so long to get the timer.
0: Oh, no mind about that, Clem. You got it. That's what counts.
3: Thanks, Uncle Jake. I'll put it on and we'll be going down the road in a jiffy. Uncle Jake, I just gotta tell you why it took me so long to get the timer.
0: Well, if it'll make you happier, you go right ahead, Clem.
3: I couldn't get the timer immediately, so I... While I was waiting, I took a drink and I got drunk.
0: Oh, I'm sorry for you, Clem.
3: I'm a slave to liquor. My wife left me because of it. That's why she's in Marysville. I love her and I'm going to try and win her back.
0: You love her enough to stop drinking?
3: Yes, but I can't stop. The stuff's got the best of me. Well,
0: maybe you can't stop, Clem, all by yourself, that is. But the Savior of the world died on the cross, just specially for such as you. Why, he'd help you quit drinking.
3: Do you think he really can help me?
0: Well, all you got to do is ask him, and he will help you. Say, you want me to ask him for you?
3: Will you?
0: Sure. Say, whilst you drive, I'll just close my eyes and I'll talk to the Lord about it. Dear Lord, I come to you a lot lately with my troubles, but this time it ain't for me. For Clem here. He's been struggling against the devil and liquor, and he wants to quit and he needs your help. So please help him. Please. Thank you, dear Lord. Amen.
3: I feel better. I do believe I won't take another drink ever.
0: Yeah. You see how easy it is when the Lord helps you?
2: When Clem and his wife were happily reunited, Uncle Jake again trudged down the highway. It was just at dusk when a motorist let Uncle Jake out at the edge of Delano, still more than 100 miles north of El Cajon. He had only a few cents left, so he couldn't rent a room for the night. He didn't know what to do, and for several hours he roamed the wide streets and rested occasionally, where the city police weren't apt to see him.
0: Hey, this is a pretty little town. It's peaceful. Boy, I wished I had a place to sleep and rest, but the Lord knows best. I guess I'll just have to walk to the edge of town and find a sheltered spot and lay down.
2: Uncle Jake walked south on the main street, past the bus station, and on into the country. There he found a sheltered spot behind a fence and lay down.
0: Ooh, it's chilly. Ooh, I just can't seem to get to sleep. Maybe I better talk to the Lord about it. He knows what's best for me.
2: For several hours, Uncle Jake lay there, but sleep just wouldn't come to him. At 5 o'clock, he was so chilly that he arose and started walking through the pre-dawn darkness. Presently, he saw a house that was all aglow with bright lights.
0: Somebody's up mighty early. I wonder if they'd give an old man like me a cup of hot coffee. Well, it sure would hit the spot right now. Surely they'll help me, seeing as how this is the Lord's day.

0: Yeah, whoever's up, I hope they ain't scared to come to the door so early in the morning.
1: Yes?
0: Good morning, ma'am. I was just wondering if you'd give a cup of hot coffee to a cold old man like me.
1: Come in.
0: Well, thank you, ma'am.
1: Sit down there at the table. I'll get you a warm breakfast.
0: Breakfast? You're very kind, ma'am.
1: Do you like eggs?
0: Yes, ma'am. Well, I like most anything. Oh, but please don't go to no bother for me. I just had a hot drink to make me warm. I'd be mighty happy.
1: I'll make you some hot chocolate. And while I'm fixing you some breakfast, I'd like to hear all about yourself. You see, I'm interested in people. I believe in helping folks. That's the only kind of Christianity that's worth a grain of salt.
0: Why, ma'am, you and me sure do believe alike. Helping others is the only true Christianity.
1: Don't you have a home to go to?
0: Oh, yes, ma'am, I sure do. I got a home sweet home awaiting me down in El Cajon with my niece, Shirley Ann. That's where I'm going now.
2: As Uncle Jake ate a warm, delicious breakfast prepared by the kindly Mrs. Loveland, he told her all about his life at the old folks' home and the reason he was now on his way to El Cajon. When he had finished eating, he pushed his chair back and thanked Mrs. Loveland.
0: You're a real Christian, Mrs. Loveland. And I sure do thank you for everything.
1: You surely are welcome, Uncle Jake.
0: If you'll excuse me now, I gotta get along to El Cajon.
3: I hear someone say they're going to El Cajon.
1: Good morning, dear.
3: Good morning.
1: Dear, I want you to meet Uncle Jake.
3: Uncle Jake, I'm very happy to meet you.
1: My husband works at night.
0: Oh, so that's why you're up early.
3: Say, didn't I hear you say you're on your way to El Cajon?
1: Yes, dear. He's on his way there to live with his niece.
3: Now, that's what I call a coincidence. Just before I left the shop, the minister called and said he had an urgent call to go to El Cajon. Wants to leave at 6:30. I'm sure he'll be delighted to take you with him.
1: I'm so glad. Now you'll have a ride all the way to your niece's.
0: That's the good Lord taking care of me. That's what it is. Now I understand why the Lord wouldn't let me sleep last night. He brought me here purposely so as I could meet you good people and get a ride to El Cajon with your minister.
4: Sure this is where your niece lives?
0: Yes, sir. And thank you for the ride, Parson. Oh, say, won't you come in? I'd like to have you meet my Shirley Ann.
4: Oh, I'd like to, Uncle Jake, but I've just got to get along. Goodbye, and God bless you.
0: Goodbye, Parson.

0: Yes.
1: I'd like to...
0: Uncle Jake! Oh, Uncle Jake, you're here at last.
1: Hello, Shirley.
0: Oh, you've had a long, hard trip from the looks of you. Did you come by train or bus?
1: Well, neither. I hitchhiked.
0: Uncle Jake, you didn't.
1: Well, I had to, Shirley Ann.
0: Oh.
1: You see, I got a chance to do a friend a good turn. And I didn't have enough money left for a train ticket, so I hitched it.
0: But you shouldn't have, Uncle Jake.
1: Why not? Well, you sacrificed to save and give me the money, didn't you? Well, my friend needed money. I just couldn't let you outdo me in sacrificing kindness, now could I?
0: You're right, of course, Uncle Jake. Say, what are we standing here for? Come in. Come in to your new home.
1: Yeah. Whew. Home, sweet home. At last.

0: Uncle Jake surely can play that harmonica. He plays with such feeling.
1: He's a fine man.
0: Wouldn't it have been terrible, Dave? Just terrible if we'd left him up there in that old folks' home.

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3: Friends, this is Doug Batchelor. How about an amazing fact? In the spring of 1977 in northern Wisconsin, several ornithologists were making an aerial survey of bald eagle nests. As they flew over one particular nest, they noticed that the eagle sitting in it was dead. A few days later, the men visited the same nest from the ground to determine what had happened. When they arrived, two adult eagles began circling overhead and scolding them. They could see there was at least one young bird alive in the nest. Now the men were really confused. Climbing the tree to get a closer look, they found the mother eagle had been dead for nearly a month. Yet there was a very healthy chick sitting in the nest. How could this have happened? Upon further investigation, it became clear lightning had struck the tree and a portion of the top had literally exploded when the bolt struck. Large limbs from the tree were strewn all around. Evidence from the burn mark showed that when lightning struck the tree, the electric current went through the mother, running down the trunk to the ground. By some miracle, the young bird had survived while the mother had been killed. Evidently, during the fury of the storm, the mother stretched out her wings to protect her chick. Soon after her death, the father had been able to recruit another mate to help with a very demanding task of feeding a growing egglet. What a perfect example of the love of Jesus that he has for us. He was willing to spread out his protective wings and to take our death to save us. Stay with us, friends. We're going to learn more as Amazing Facts brings you this edition of Bible Answers Live.
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3: We have lines open. Do you have Bible questions? My name is Doug Batchelor.
5: My name is John Ross. Good evening, listening friends. Pastor Doug, before we go to the Bible, let's start with prayer. Dear Father, once again, we thank you that we have this opportunity to study your word. We know that the Bible is your book, and we want the Holy Spirit to guide us so that we can have a correct understanding. So we invite you to be with us here in the studio. Be with those who are listening, wherever they might be. For we ask this in Jesus' name. Amen.
3: Amen.
5: You know, Pastor Doug, you spoke about that eagle that willingly sacrificed its life in order to protect the life of its baby. And, you know, what a neat illustration that is of Christ and his sacrifice in order for us to live.
6: Amen. You know, there is a scripture that reminds us of the love of an eagle for its young. God compares himself to an eagle in Deuteronomy 32:11, and it's also in verse 12. As an eagle stirs up her nest, fluttering over her young, spreading abroad her wings, taketh them, beareth them on her wings. So the Lord did lead him, speaking of the people of Israel. And even Jesus talks about a hen protecting her chicks when he was speaking of the prophecies connected with the second coming, about to share those, actually, in Matthew 23, verse 37, he wept over Jerusalem, and he said, O Jerusalem, Jerusalem, thou that killest the prophets and stone those that are sent to thee, how often would I have gathered thy children together, even as a hen gathers her chickens under her wings, and you would not. You know, the Lord is also calling each of us, friends. He wants to spread out his wings and to spare you from the storm that is coming. And he, Christ, has taken the punishment for sin. But we must place our lives in his hand and receive that new heart that he's offering. You know, a lot of people know that this world's not going to last forever. Mm-hmm. We see the signs of the times. And the evidence of prophecy being fulfilled is on every hand. And while we don't know the day and the hour of his coming, we do know Jesus is coming. Christ is very clear that no man knows the day or the hour of Jesus coming, and we shouldn't be predicting that. Christ warned there'll be false Christs and false prophets. If you type in, just go to Google or Yahoo and type in setting dates for Christ's return, you can put in bachelor. If you get some, you might get some other websites or things. But if you want to see a recent message we delivered, anyone can watch it for free. Setting dates for Christ's return, and we have a lesson on that as well.
5: You can also go to the Amazing Facts website. And if you go to amazingfacts.com, there is a little search bar. You can type in there setting dates. And I think the first link that comes up on the Amazing Facts website is the sermon that you preach.
6: That's right. Yeah, just go right to the Amazing Facts website. It might be easier. I just know that we've got a library of a couple hundred sermons there. Yeah. I didn't want people to get lost in searching for that. But you really need this information. And my heart breaks for a couple of reasons. It's dangerous when Christians begin to prognosticate and set dates for Jesus coming. First of all, because it creates an artificial excitement among believers that then is followed by a corresponding depression when it doesn't happen. And secondarily, the world then becomes hardened in their unbelief and find it easier to mock Christians and doubt the Bible. They say, oh, these Christians, they keep setting dates. Well, Jesus told us not to do that. So those who are doing that are drifting from the Bible. Please, again, go to the Amazing Facts website. Just type in the search bar, setting dates. It'll take you to the recent message addressing this problem. And we also have that free study guide.
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6: Okay.
5: Caller this evening is Darren, and he is listening from Arkansas. Darren, welcome to the program.
7: Good evening. Thank you.
6: Evening, Darren. How can we help you tonight?
7: Yes, sir. I have a question, and the question is concerning the nature of hell, and what I mean is like whether it's eternal, you know, and the scriptures that relate to you know, what it's all about, what it's for, and how God uses it to bring about a purpose or his purpose or whatever. And then I think there's a scripture where it says the fires of hell will eventually go out and that sort of thing. I just can't find it, and we were talking about it.
6: All right. Well, I appreciate the question. And before I even answer for you or anyone listening, you know, in just the 2 or 3 minutes we've got per question, you can't really comprehensively cover a subject, but we have a website called HellTruth.com, helltruth.com. I think you even get it if you go helltruth.org. So there's a lot there, but just quickly, if you read in Malachi chapter 4, speaking about the subject of hell, it says that the wicked will be burned up. The day comes that will burn as an oven, and all the proud, yea, and all that do wickedly will be stubble. The day that comes will burn them up and leave them neither root nor branch. And then there's that verse, Pastor Ross, where it says that there'll not be a coal to warm at in Isaiah, and I can't remember the reference. In addition, it tells us that the wicked will perish. In heaven, there is no more pain. If people are burning forever, why does Jesus say all things are made new? If there's still sinners that are immortalized, why does the Bible say the penalty for sin is death? If death isn't really death. So, I mean, there's just so much in the Bible that makes it clear that God is not immortalizing sinners. The Bible says God and God only has immortality, and he gives immortality to the saved, not to the lost.
5: The verse you're referring to is Isaiah chapter 47, verse 14, which says, "Behold, they shall be stubble," speaking of the wicked, "the fire shall burn them. They shall not be delivered. They shall not deliver themselves from the power of the flame. It shall not be a coal to be warmed, nor a fire to sit before."
6: So it tells us that it'll go out. And there's a lot of scriptures on this. We also have a lesson dealing with this subject, so we can send you the lesson, which is the devil in charge of hell?
5: Mm-hmm. To receive that study guide, call our resource line. The number again is 800-835-6747. You can ask for the study guide, "Darren, Is the Devil in Charge of Hell?" Or for anyone listening, the website is helltruth.com. Doug is calling from Sacramento, listening in KFIA. Doug, welcome to the program.
6: More than one Doug in Sacramento, evidently. Hi, Doug, and your question tonight.
8: Hey. Hi, Pastor Doug. Hey, in Revelations 21, verse 8, the cowardly, can you explain to me what cowardly, what that is?
6: Well, I think in the King James, the New King James, it says the fearful and the unbelieving. Now, that confuses people because the Bible says we need to fear God, but God does not want us to live in fear. Those that don't live by faith live by fear. Do you know the story, Doug, in the Bible about Gideon? Gideon had an army that was going to go fight the Midianites and the Amalekites, and his army, God said, was too big. He had two groups in his army that unqualified them. One group was the fearful. All those that were afraid were told to go home. And there was another group, and that was the reckless or the foolhardy. God does want us to tempt him. Some people say, "I got faith," and jump off buildings. He doesn't want us to be fearful, and he doesn't want us to be foolhardy. He wants us to have faith, but he wants us to also use our brains and to plan. And so here, when it's talking about the fearful, those who don't believe that God can give them the victory, he can't save them. We need to believe. To him that believes, all things are possible. And so I think that's what it's talking about. You notice it says the fearful and unbelieving. It puts fearful and unbelieving together.
8: Yeah, because when I have a chance to witness to somebody, I get this cowardless feeling, you know. I don't want to feel like that.
6: Well, sometimes the devil will try to scare us, and I don't want you to think that if you get scared out of witnessing to somebody, that means you're lost, because I've gotten scared out of witnessing to people many times. You think about saying something, and you don't want to be a spectacle, or you don't want to embarrass anybody, and so you chicken out. I've done that many times. But, you know, you just pray for courage, and then ask God to give you another opportunity. And, you know, it's amazing how many wonderful things happen. And it doesn't mean every time you witness, someone's going to, you know, get on their knees and accept Christ. Sometimes you're sowing seeds, and you're just planting thoughts in a person's mind.
8: Yes.
6: I talked to a person this weekend, and they said someone asked them a question that they couldn't get out of their mind, and 10 years later they saw one of our programs, and then they got baptized and accepted the Lord. But that first original question, this other person didn't even know that seed had been just germinating.
8: Okay.
6: So you can plant seeds, and just pray that God will give you courage. Okay, Doug?
8: Okay, thanks, Pastor.
6: All right, God bless you. Have a good evening.
5: Our next caller is Guido, and he's calling from New Jersey. Guido, welcome to the program.
9: I want to ask, is it possible for a person to commit an unpardonable sin and then ask for forgiveness and be rejected by God?
6: Well, let me first ask you, what do you think the unpardonable sin is?
9: Well, I wish, you know, I was taught that unpardonable sin is when you reject the gospel until you die and you never escape.
6: Well,
9: what you guys have said, it seems like it's something like if you keep ignoring the Holy Spirit or if you do something severe, that just, you can't, you know, you basically lost your salvation.
6: Yeah, if a person grieves away the Spirit, and it's usually by perpetual resistance, and God's very patient, that eventually the voice can grow cold. Now, to understand the unpardonable sin, look at examples in the Bible. We don't have to guess what this means. There was a king in the Bible, the first king of Israel. His name was Saul. He was filled with the Spirit. He was a good man when he was first called. He was humble. But then he became proud. And he started disobeying God's prophets, and he continued for years. I think he reigned 40 years. Finally, at the end of his life, God wouldn't speak to him anymore. He went to a witch, and he really grieved away the Holy Spirit. He finally fell on his own sword because he had just grieved away the Spirit, so he couldn't hear the Spirit's voice. Then you've got Judas, who walked with Jesus for 3.5 years and saw the miracles and heard Christ teach and saw his face and knew he was the Son of God, and he resisted day after day the pleading of God's Spirit on his heart. He finally betrayed Christ, and he went out and hung himself. You notice people that commit the unpardonable sin, the devil discourages them, so they end up dispatching themselves. But it didn't happen in either case with one sin. It happened where one sin became the final straw that broke the camel's back, but it was over a period of time they resisted the Holy Spirit.
5: You know, the Bible speaks about the unpardonable sin as being blasphemy against the Holy Spirit. It's interesting, when you look at the word blasphemy in the Bible, one of the definitions for it is when somebody puts himself in the place of God. So it's the Holy Spirit that convicts us and calls us to repentance. But if we purposely turn away from the promptings of the Holy Spirit, we reach a point in our experience where we don't even want to repent, where we don't want to turn to God. The Bible says it's the goodness of God that leads us to repentance. So a person that's committed the unpardonable sin, they really won't have any desire to ask for forgiveness. They've kind of set their mind in going the way of the world.
6: Now, we do have a book that we'd be willing to send you that gives you more information. And if you just ask for our sermon book on the unpardonable sin, we'll be happy to send that to you.
5: The number to call is 1-800-835-6747. And ask for the book, Dealing with the Unpardonable Sin. The number again is 800-835-6747. You know, Pastor Doug, often people will ask that question, I think I might have committed the unpardonable sin. But the very reason that they're asking or wondering would
6: usually
5: indicate that the Holy Spirit's still working on them. All right. Well, thanks for that call. We have Rebecca, who is listening from Brooklyn, New York. Rebecca, welcome to the program.
10: Hello. I've been thinking a lot about, you know, the end of the world coming, and I'm a Christian. I honestly believe that no man knows the day or the hour, and we should just be ready. So, what is your opinion, and do you have any Bible verses that I could look up?
6: Well, of course, we have the verse where Jesus said, no man knows the day or the hour. Were you on the program when we started and we talked about this a little bit?
10: I think so.
6: All right, because I want to make sure, if you go to the Amazing Facts website, we'd like for you to see the whole sermon that talks about setting dates for Christ's return. Now, the dates about no man knowing the day or the hour.
5: That's Matthew chapter 24, verse 36. It's the words of Jesus. He says, but of the day and the hour knoweth no man.
6: Yeah, and we're to be very careful about someone saying that they know that. For one thing, why would God give us the day and the hour? People would treat it like filing their taxes. They'd wait until the 15th of April before they got ready. Jesus wants us to be ready because, for one thing, whenever a person dies, their next conscious thought is the resurrection and the coming of the Lord. Jesus is pretty clear that things have to happen, like the beast, the mark of the beast, there's a tribulation, a small time of trouble. There's just so many things that still are going to happen before that great second coming that haven't happened. And so I think it's very dangerous to be...
5: Rebecca, you'd really enjoy that. And anyone listening, you'd enjoy the sermon dealing with this subject. If you go to the Amazing Facts website, amazingfacts.com, and if you would just in the little search bar, type setting dates, and you'll be able to get Pastor Doug's sermon on the subject, and you can listen to it for free right there online. So setting dates at the Amazing Facts website, just type that in the search bar.
6: Now, what we're not saying, I mean, anyone who listens to Bible Answers Live knows that Pastor Ross and I think the Lord is coming soon and we need to get ready. We're not saying anybody relax, don't worry about Jesus coming. We believe that every Christian should live in expectation mm-hmm. of the imminent return of Jesus. That's very important. But giving people a date and saying next week is Judgment Day and telling people they should sell their homes and cash out their retirement, their money's all being vaporized. I guess it's helping the economy, but it's not going to help their faith. So if you know somebody that's gotten caught up in this false sensation

0: Mark 14, verse 3-4. A friend of mine called me, and she wants to know, was Mary Magdalene the sister of Lazarus, and was she one of Jesus' confidants?
1: The first question, was Mary a sister of Lazarus? And that's yes. Now, that's sometimes she's called Mary of Bethany. Martha and Lazarus were brother and sister, and Mary. Martha and Lazarus had a place in Bethany. Mary evidently was working, and may have been a woman of ill repute. She was working in a place called Magdala, which was a town on the port of the Sea of Galilee where the Romans would vacation, the soldiers would vacation. So when you say Mary of Magdalene, it's like saying Mary of Las Vegas. It wasn't a very flattering term. And so evidently she had a brother and sister in Bethany. She's the same Mary of Bethany, the sister of Martha and Lazarus. The second part of the question you're asking, was she a confidant?
0: Was she the same Mary that anointed Jesus, anointed
1: yeah,
0: him?
1: Yeah, Mary of Magdalene, Mary of Bethany, same woman. Sometimes it says a certain woman came into the feast. John refers to her as a woman. The other Gospels say her by name. So there's no question that it's the same woman. Mary Magdalene, Mary of Bethany. Now, some people wonder, the woman who was caught in adultery and brought to Jesus in the temple, some have wondered, was that Jesus' first meeting of Mary when they wanted to stone her? And Jesus said, he that is without sin, let him cast the first stone. We can't prove that, but some wonder. Now, we have a website that tells more about Mary Magdalene, and it's simply, you can go to, if you can get on the internet, it's called marytruth.org. Mary, of course, M-A-R-Y-T-R-U-T-H. Uh-huh. And there's a book offer there and a lot of information on Mary Magdalene. Do we have time for maybe one more before our break?
2: All right, let's see. We got Don on the phone calling from San Diego. Don, welcome to the program.
3: Hey, how you doing?
1: Doing well. And your question?
3: Real quick, on the subject of divorce, Don Malachi says he hates divorce. My question is this. I hear of Nigel talk show, a Bible host come on and say, well, you know, okay, you're divorced now, and or so it's permitted. Okay, well, but I find nowhere in Scripture where God permitted, even though Moses did it, and they say, well, okay, Moses did it.
1: Now, where did Moses get divorced?
3: They said, well, Moses said.
1: Oh, you mean Moses allowed it?
3: I'm sorry?
1: You mean Moses permitted it in the law?
3: Right. Jesus says, well, okay, well, I've come to fulfill the law and so forth. They try to work that in. My take on it, and maybe it's wrong, is that God never permitted divorce. He hates divorce.
1: Well, that's true. He does hate divorce. Now, let me read the words of Jesus. If we look in Matthew 5:31, he said, it's been said, whoever puts away his wife, let him give her a writing of divorcement. That's according to the law of Moses. But I say to you that whoever will put away his wife, and then Jesus adds a clause in here, saving for the cause of fornication, causes her to commit adultery. In other words, there is at least one exception. If someone puts away his wife, except they've got biblical grounds that they've been unfaithful through violating the marriage vows, whoever marries her that's divorced without biblical grounds commits adultery. Or if you marry him who is divorced without biblical grounds, they are committing adultery. And by the way, friends, got a book that I wrote, and it's Marriage, Divorce, and Remarriage. If you look at the Amazing Facts website, you can find out more about that. 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
2: 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We mentioned a little earlier, helltruth.com. It's one of the more popular Amazing Facts websites because people have a lot of questions as to, well, what happens to the wicked? And will a God of love burn people throughout all eternity?
1: There's two extremes that churches tend to fall into when it comes to the subject of the punishment of the wicked. One is that there is no punishment, mm-hmm. and that everyone's going to be saved, that there is no hell or no lake of fire. And the Bible's very clear. There is wicked. The sinners will be punished according to what they deserve. The other extreme is that for billions of years, people are going to be tortured endlessly. And that's the Dark Ages understanding that's popular in some churches. Find out for yourself what the Bible teaches, friends. Go to helltruth.com. Got a great website on the subject. Talk about what is purgatory, limbo, all of that's explained. Helltruth.com. We're just going to take a break.
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1: Hello, friends. If you've joined us along the way, we're back with Bible Answers Live, and this is, just as the title suggests, a live, interactive Bible study. We ready for more calls, Pastor Ross?
2: 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Cliff, welcome to the program.
3: Hi, how are you? I kind of have two questions. One question is the scripture where it says two women, are grinding in the field or something, and one will be taken, one will be left. Is that like a little, as far as like the Great Tribulation, is that mean a literal like rapture zapping or something? Or is that just like one will be saved and one will not be saved?
1: Well, in Luke 17:35, you find it also in Matthew, and I think it's in Matthew 24. Mm-hmm. It says, two women are grinding together, one is taken, one is left. Two men are in the field, one is taken, one is left. And Luke also, I think, adds two men will be in one bed, one is taken, one is left. Those three things biblically represent a woman in prophecy is a church. Grinding at the mill means working with grain or the bread of life, the Bible. There's two kinds of churches, the true and the false. There's two men working in the field. Jesus said the harvest is great, the laborers are few. Two kinds of people are out there doing mission work in the Lord's harvest field. True gospel, false gospel. Two men sleeping in the bed. Two kinds of people are asleep in death, the dead in Christ and the others. So that's one way that you should understand this, is he's using terms that show outwardly they're doing the same thing, but one has a truth and one doesn't. But people often misunderstand who's taken and who's left. In Bible times, when the children of Israel disappointed the Lord, an enemy nation would come and take them away. The Nebuchadnezzar would take them away, or the Assyrians would take them away. If they were left in the promised land, they were blessed. The ones who were taken away were judged. It says that the flood came and took them away in the days of Noah. They were taken away in judgment. And so everyone assumes the ones being taken away are being taken to the Lord, but it doesn't say that. It's just saying that outwardly there's two people doing the same thing. One is taken away in judgment, the other is spared. When the Lord comes, it says first, gather the tares to be burned. Who's taken away first? The tares. And so this is a very common misunderstanding. Everyone's assuming the one taken is the one taken to the Lord or raptured. It doesn't say that. So I don't know if that helps you a little bit, Cliff, or if I confuse things.
3: No, that's great. Thank you.
1: All right. And we do have a booklet that we'll be happy to send you on the second coming we mentioned earlier in the program.
2: Yes, it's an Amazing Facts study guide. The number to call is 1-800-835-6747. You can ask for the study guide, The Ultimate Deliverance, which deals with the subject of the second coming of Christ. And there's a lot of scripture in there and kind of deals with that very verse that we're talking about. Our next call is Michael, and Michael is calling from, let's see, Michael is in Georgia. Michael, welcome to the program.
4: Hi.
1: Hi, Michael.
4: I was wondering what the meaning of baptism is.
1: Well, the word baptism comes from a Greek word, baptizo, and it means to immerse. And when a person accepts Jesus, they go through like a cleansing. And when they're immersed in this water, and they have faith in his sacrifice, it represents that the Lord is washing them from their sins. Now, you know, water doesn't wash us from sin, but the ceremony is very important. It's like a marriage ceremony. Marriage ceremony doesn't make two people love each other. It's the ceremony that shows that they love each other. And it means they become husband and wife. Baptism is a ceremony that God gives us that means that we have accepted Jesus, our sins are washed away, and we are now his child, his son or his daughter. And are you thinking about baptism?
4: Yes.
1: Well, we have, you know, we've got a study guide we'll send you. It's got pictures in it, and you'll really enjoy it if your mom and dad will do that with you. And it's on the subject of baptism.
2: It's called Purity and Power. And if you would call our resource line, Michael, 1-800-835-6747, you can ask for the study guide on the subject of baptism. Again, it's called Purity and Power.
1: And it's free.
2: And it's free. Again, the number is 800-835-6747. Our next caller is Emil, and he's calling from the Caribbean. Emil, welcome to the program.
1: Hi, Emil. You're on the air. Where in the Caribbean are you?
5: St. Lucia.
1: Oh, good for you. And your question tonight?
5: Can you explain Ezekiel chapter 36 and 37?
1: In Ezekiel 36, verse 37.
5: No, the whole chapter.
1: What? Now, which chapter did you say?
5: 36.
1: 36, okay.
5: Is it a kingdom that's on earth or in heaven?
1: And you're asking, is this a kingdom on earth? Let me get to the verse real quick. Let me see here. In verse 36, verse 35, it says, "And they shall say, this land was desolate, is become like the Garden of Eden, and the waste and the desolate ruined cities are become fenced and inhabited, and the heathen that are left round about shall know that I, the Lord, build the ruined places and plant that which was desolate. I, the Lord, have spoken and will do it." Well, it certainly does apply. Not only did the Lord do this once or twice with his people in Israel, they'd been carried off, they were brought back again, and God restored them. See, Ezekiel wrote during the Babylonian captivity. He was actually in Persia at the time. Jerusalem had been destroyed. He was encouraging the people that God would restore the places that had been destroyed by the Babylonians. But it's a fuller prophecy of how this world, once it's destroyed by the second coming and all the cities are broken down, God will then make a new heaven and a new earth. So you've got the literal fulfillment and then the fuller spiritual fulfillment when Jesus comes back.
5: Okay.
1: So hope that helps. Hey, it's good to get a call from the Caribbean, and thank you for staying up late there.
2: We have Sheila, who is listening on WMCA from Brooklyn, New York. Sheila, welcome to the program.
6: Hello, good evening. I wanted to know how exactly are we supposed to keep the Sabbath? Does that include not driving, not touching money?
1: There are people who are a little bit hyper-Orthodox, and Jesus dealt with that when he was here. I just shared a message a few months ago called Sabbath Disputes. And Jesus had quite a few disputes because he healed people on the Sabbath, or the disciples were rubbing grain between their hands on the Sabbath. And some of the Pharisees and the scribes were accusing them because they had attached all these man-made laws to God's law. Not just the Sabbath, but they had many other man-made laws about washing and all kinds of things that they're the traditions of men. And Jesus said, "You're setting aside the commandment of God to observe man-made tradition." There's nothing wrong with a person driving to church. I heard one pastor say, "Well, there's a command in the Bible that you're not supposed to kindle a fire on the Sabbath, and every time you turn the ignition in your car, every one of those pistons fires in a spark plug, and you're kindling hundreds and thousands of fires a minute." Mm-hmm. And, you know, that's fanatical. When God told Moses, "Tell the people, don't kindle a fire," the word kindle means to be building a fire. In the wilderness, they had their food prepared in advance. It says that. They didn't need the fire really for heat. They weren't supposed to be cooking. If they had a fire already going because they were cool and they put a log in the fire, that's not kindling a fire. So it was, the whole principle was, get all the work out of the way. If you're going to have wood for your fire, gather it before Sabbath. He told them, don't go out gathering it. So touching money, well, if you make a donation, the Bible tells us that in the temple, people brought donations on the Sabbath. They touch money. There's nothing wrong with that. You don't want to be buying and selling. You know, we get a lot of, actually quite a bit of information at a tremendous website called Sabbath Truth. It's one of the most visited websites on this subject because it's really good. It's called sabbathtruth.com, and it's got articles on how do you keep the Sabbath, and just some good practical stuff. You know, the idea, just, Sheila, to summarize it for you, I wish we had more time with these questions, but just to give you a quick answer, it's a principle that when you love someone and you've made a date and you've got quality time with them, you want to get everything else out of the way so you can really spend time with them. The Sabbath is a time that God has blessed. It was made for man way back in the Garden of Eden because he wants to have quality time with us. So we get everything else out of the way. I always fill up my car with gas on Friday or Thursday, so I don't have to worry about that. Get all that out of the way so you have really peaceful, restful time with God and fellow believers. It's a good day to come together in fellowship and worship. Does that help a little?
6: Yes, a lot. Thank you.
2: Be sure to take a look at that website, Sheila. It's sabbathtruth.com. I'm just looking at it right here, and all kinds of resources, Bible studies. There's videos that you can watch on the subject, so I think you'll find it very helpful. Sabbathtruth.com. Our next caller is from Lorna, and she's not too far away from the Caribbean. She's in Orlando, Florida. Lorna, welcome to the program.
7: Thank you. Pastor Doug?
1: Yes.
7: I have a question, and I need an explanation on it. The book of Isaiah, chapter 1, verses 11 through 15.
1: Okay.
7: My question is specifically about verses 13, but 13, 14, and 15. Could you explain what it means for me in terms of today we are doing baptisms, we're keeping the Sabbath. Can you tell me is it just about?
1: Sure.
7: Sodom and Gomorrah, can you explain those verses to me, please?
1: I'll do my best.
7: Let
1: me read it for our listeners. And first, in the book of Isaiah, chapter 1, verse 11, "To what purpose is the multitude of your sacrifices to me, says the Lord? I am full of your burnt offerings of rams and the fat of fed beasts. I delight not in the blood of bullocks or lambs or he-goats. When you come to appear before me, who's required this of your hand to tread my courts? Bring no more vain oblations. Incense is an abomination to me. The new moons and the Sabbaths, the calling of assemblies, I cannot. Away with it. It is iniquity, even a solemn meeting. Your new moons and your appointed feasts my soul hateth. They are trouble to me. I'm weary to bear them. And when you spread forth your hands, I will hide my eyes from you. When you make many prayers, I will not hear. Your hands are full of blood." Now, the last part of the verse, "your hands are full of blood, even though you're praying," explain why he's saying all of the worship services and all of the sacrifices, and keep in mind, these are sacrifices God commanded, and they continued to do that for many years by his command after Isaiah. These are things he commanded, but he said, those ceremonies and those sacrifices are meaningless to me if you are guilty of innocent blood, if you are not... You know, you're going through the outward forms of religion and you don't have the fruits of the Spirit. This is very much like the teaching of Jesus when he said, "Woe to you scribes and Pharisees, because you pay tithe on your mint and your anise, your herb garden, and you neglect the weightier matters of judgment and mercy." They were robbing widows' houses and they'd make long prayers, and God said he hates that. So if we come to church on the Sabbath and we say we're worshiping God and we spread out our hands and we sing songs and then we go home and beat our wives, God says, "Well, look, you're not getting any credit. It's disgusting to me when you come and you act like you're worshiping me when you're living in hypocrisy."
2: You know, one of the sins that God especially hates is the sin of hypocrisy. And that was what was categorizing Israel at that time. Mm-hmm. There was a lot of hypocrisy taking place, even in religious worship.
1: Yeah, they were going through all the motions, but their hearts were still wicked. And that's why he also says in the next verse, "Come, let us reason. Though your sins be as scarlet," this is verse 18, "they'll be white as snow. Though they be red like crimson, they'll be as wool." Mm. So he wanted them to be obedient. He said, "If you be willing and obedient, you'll eat the good of the land." Anyway, good question. Yeah, it's nothing wrong with what God had commanded in the ceremonies, but those ceremonies were not a substitute for a pure heart.
2: Next call is Tracy, and she is calling from Vancouver, Washington. Tracy, welcome to the program.
8: Hi, thank you.
1: Hi.
8: My question is, can you explain to me, I have two questions. Can you explain to me what the Bible means by to be absent from the body is to be present with the Lord?
1: Yes, if you read, I'll do my best, in 2 Corinthians 5:6, He said, "This we are always confident, knowing that while we are at home in the body, we are absent from the Lord. For we walk by faith and not by sight. For we are confident, I say, rather being absent from the body to be present with the Lord." Well, there are two things that Paul's addressing. One thing to keep in mind is everybody has a spiritual nature and a carnal nature. And if we're walking by the flesh, we're not walking in the Spirit. If we're walking in the Spirit, we're not walking by the flesh. So that's one kind of basic thing at the in the background of this. But beyond that, the physical presence of the Lord, when we're here in this world, we don't experience that because we're in a different dimension. When a person dies, their next conscious thought is the resurrection and the presence of the Lord. And you find that in 1 Thessalonians chapter 4, verse 13 through 16. And it says, "When the Lord descends from heaven, the dead in Christ will rise." And he goes on to say, "Then we will be together with the Lord." So at the resurrection, they're then raised and they're with the Lord. Now, Tracy, think about this. If you're saved right now, okay, and heaven forbid you have a heart attack. You didn't know you had a problem, but there you go. It might be five more years till Jesus comes. No man knows the day or the hour. But for you, it's instantaneous. Your next conscious thought is when the Lord comes and the dead in Christ rise, and you're not going to be knowing that that there's been any transition of time. So for every believer, when they die, their next conscious thought is the presence of the Lord. See what I'm saying?
8: Okay, I get it. I was a little confused by that. I thought it was separate because I thought, you know, to be, I had a friend pass away recently, and I was trying to comfort my friend, his wife, and I was telling her, you know, to be absent from the body is to be present with the Lord. And then I thought about the rapture where the dead in Christ are risen first, and I thought, wait a minute, I'm a little confused.
1: Well, you know, you're doing the right thing in comforting your friend. You might just change the semantics a little bit and say, be comforted, their next thought is going to be their eyes will open and they'll be in the presence of Jesus. We live in a dimension of time still, right?
8: Right.
1: You know, God can take a person into the future. That's how he does it with prophets. He can take a person in the past. And so, you know, here in this world, we know they're still in the grave until the resurrection. But as far as that person is concerned, when they die, there's no consciousness of time passing for them.
8: Wow, I never thought of that.
1: Well, I'll give you an example real quick from the Bible. Okay. If you look in Acts chapter 2, when Peter's preaching at Pentecost about the death of King David, he says, "Let me freely speak unto you, brethren, concerning the patriarch David, that he is both dead and buried, and his tomb is with us unto this day." And then he goes on to say, "David is not ascended into heaven." Well, David died about 1,000 years before Peter preached that sermon. We know David's going to be saved, right? This is the king that killed Goliath, godly king. Now, does it feel like 3,000 years for David? We know that by Peter's time, he'd been in the grave 1,000 years, but it doesn't feel like any time. But Peter says he's not in heaven yet. And what's that verse?
2: That's Acts chapter 2, verse 34. "For David did not ascend into heaven, but he himself saith, the Lord said unto my Lord." And he goes on and quotes what David said.
1: Yeah. So even by Pentecost, David hadn't made it to heaven yet, but it doesn't feel like 1,000 or 3,000 years for him. When a believer dies, their next conscious thought is the group resurrection of the dead in Christ, and Jesus is there. So we don't need to grieve for them.
8: Okay, no one's ever been able to explain that to me.
1: You need our lesson. We've got a lesson you'll really enjoy. People misunderstand this subject, and all you've got to do is walk around a Christian, any church graveyard, and you'll see how confused people are. One tombstone will say, "Our dear mother is now singing with Jesus and the angels in heaven." And the next tombstone will say, "Our dearly beloved mother is resting in the arms of Jesus, waiting for the resurrection trumpet." Same church graveyard. They haven't got it figured out. Is she in heaven singing, or is she resting, waiting for the trumpet? So we'll send you our study guide, and it's called "Are the Dead Really Dead?" And it's an ominous sounding title, but it's a good lesson. Anybody out there that has questions on this, ask for the study guide, "Are the Dead Really Dead?" And we've got a website, Pastor Ross, called Death Truth.
2: DeathTruth.com. The study guide, again, is called "Are the Dead Really Dead?" And to receive it, call our resource line, 1-800-835-6747, or go to the website, DeathTruth.com. We have Robert, who is calling from Palm Springs, California. Robert, welcome to the program.
9: Good evening.
1: Hey, Robert. I used to live there.
9: Yeah.
1: I know where Palm Springs is.
9: I read your books and your tapes.
1: Oh, okay. You know where Tockwitz Canyon is.
9: Yes, I do.
1: And your question?
9: My question is this. We know that the Bible says it is appointed unto man to live once and thereafter is judgment.
1: Right.
9: We know that he says in the the Bible says on the first time that Jesus comes in the clouds, even the pierced will see him.
1: Right.
9: So the pierced are brought back at that time. Then they die again at the brightness of his coming. So it
1: right.
9: would seem to me that they die twice, and then if they're raised again in the last time he comes with Jerusalem after the 1,000 years, they're almost raised and die three times. I don't understand that.
1: Well, the verse you're referring to, of course, you're talking about one verse. It's in Hebrews 9:27, and it says, "It is appointed unto man once to die." And the word there means mankind. He's speaking in a general sense. For instance, Lazarus, the friend of Jesus, he died. Jesus, he raised him, which is, I guess, the ultimate healing. If you're dead, you're pretty sick. And so he raised him back to life, and then he died again. And then he'll be raised again when Jesus comes, right? So you got several exceptions in the Bible, but compared to the vast billions of humanity, you can count on one or two hands those exceptions. You know what I'm saying? So generally speaking, this verse in Hebrews, it's speaking in theological terms about mankind. It's not talking about the rare exceptions of the high priest or the people that died that Jesus and the apostles raised again, because they died, they'll die again. So it's a general statement.
9: Okay.
1: It's appointed unto mankind. Generally, they die once, and then there's a judgment. And that's true, like I said, for 99.9999%.
9: Okay.
1: There are some rare exceptions, yeah.
9: Okay, gotcha. Okay, well, thanks a lot.
1: All right, thank you, Robert. Good question.
2: Next call is Robert, and he's calling from Buffalo, New York. Robert, welcome to the program.
10: Hi, how you doing?
1: Very well. Is it cold there?
10: No, but it rained all day.
1: Oh, you know, it's probably colder in Sacramento than Buffalo
2: cold.
1: Right now.
10: Oh, yeah.
1: Just
10: it's
1: wondering.
10: 42 degrees right now.
1: Well, we're about the same. And
10: are
1: your
10: you ready
1: question?
10: For my question?
1: Yeah.
10: Okay, in the Gospel of John, the raising of Lazarus,
1: yeah.
10: John makes a big deal out of that. According to him, a lot of people believed in Jesus, and the Jews said, hey, Jesus has to go. This is it. But Matthew, Mark, and Luke don't even mention that. Amazing miracle. Why is that? I could never figure that out.
1: Well, let me tell you, that's a good question. I'll tell you the theory that I've accepted, that I've heard from some scholars. I'd like to take credit for it, but that wouldn't be fair. John wrote the last gospel. John was one of the last living apostles. When Matthew, Mark, and Luke wrote their gospel, Lazarus was still alive. They didn't want to mention Lazarus' name because in John's gospel it says they also wanted to kill Lazarus because he was a living testimony that Jesus had raised him. He walked around like a billboard saying, I was dead 4 days, and all his family said he was dead 4 days and Jesus raised him. We were there. So when the early gospel writers wrote about Lazarus, or wrote their gospels, they said, let's not get Lazarus into trouble and tell that story because he's already a pretty hot topic. John, by the time he wrote his gospel, in like 90 AD, Lazarus was dead and he could freely tell the story. So John had some more freedom. John said more about Mary Magdalene too because he didn't want to embarrass her while she was alive.
10: Mm-hmm.
1: And that the other writers were a little more careful about. That she was caught in the temple in the act of adultery, they don't mention that. So yeah, John refers to her as a woman, and then he refers to her again when she washes Jesus' feet as a certain woman. Well, later it tells us in the other Gospels that woman was Mary. So, you know, that's something that made sense to me, that these people were still walking the earth back then, and Lazarus might have been placed in the witness protection program because it tells you right in the Gospel of John they wanted to kill Lazarus too.
10: Right. You know, they want him dead the second time, I know.
1: Yeah.
10: What did you say the date was that you think that the Gospel of John was wrote in the 90s?
1: Well, no, John...
2: Revelation was written late 80s,
1: yeah, that's what I meant,
2: AD.
1: I'm sorry. I meant John was about 90 or 91
2: sure.
1: when he wrote it, but it was probably written in, 82 or something, or 81?
2: Mm-hmm.
1: It's written just before Revelation.
2: It's believed that it was written from Ephesus.
10: I think the whole Bible, the whole New Testament was wrote before the fall of Jerusalem, but a lot of people disagree with that.
1: No, John was probably written after the fall.
10: You think
1: most
10: so, really?
1: I think the Gospel of John, he was imprisoned. He lived beyond the fall of Jerusalem, and that was 70 A.D. John probably wrote his A.D. 81, or at least Revelation by then.
10: Mm-hmm.
1: Revelation was probably his last book.
10: Well, I tell you what, I like your theory. I heard something about that before. That's the only you come up with the same thing. So, I could never understand why Matthew, Mark, and Luke never. Yeah, that's an amazing miracle right there.
1: Yeah. Well, you know, the Gospel of John's really unusual in that he talks about things nobody else talked about.
10: Right.
1: It doesn't match up with the other Gospels. Hey, thank you, Robert. We're going to try and squeeze in a couple more callers before the clock strikes pumpkin.
2: Okay. We've got Angela, who is listening from Hanford, California. Angela, you're on the air.
11: Hello.
1: Hi.
11: Hi. My question is, I've had to do a little bit of research about Easter, and I discovered that it had everything to do with a fertility goddess. And I'm wondering, how do I approach my Christian friends to explain that these rituals and customs, they are very pagan, and they have nothing to do with Jesus Christ's resurrection? How do I approach my friends who are Christians who are practicing this these customs and these, you know, paganistic things, but you know, they want to love God, and I don't know, they're sort of absent from that, the knowledge of what's all behind, you know,
1: right,
11: this Easter.
1: You know, for
11: one
1: thing,
11: I don't know how to approach them.
1: My suggestion is you need to be very diplomatic and tactful, because first of all, of course, there's going to be a lot of people in heaven that maybe did not know some of the pagan history of Christmas and some of the customs that surround Easter that had to do with, you know, everything about the bunnies and the eggs and the lilies. And, you know, there's a lot of pagan trappings connected with the spring festivals from different religions that sort of got intermixed with Easter. But especially with Easter, keep in mind, with Christmas, they got the date all wrong. Everyone knows Jesus was not born during the winter solstice. There's plenty of evidence in the Bible. But with Easter, they do have the time period of the resurrection correct. In other words, Jesus did rise during the Passover, which is usually in March or April, depending on when that full moon is during that time. So there's nothing wrong with us remembering the resurrection of Jesus. There's nothing wrong with remembering the birth of Christ. We just want to make sure the emphasis is Christ and not the pagan trappings that have crept in. And now we do have a book that talks about that we could probably share with you, and it's called Baptized Paganism. And if you call our number, we'll be happy to share that with you, Angela. Ask for our booklet on Baptized Paganism. You'll enjoy that.
2: The number is 1-800-835-6747. You can ask for the book Baptized Paganism, and we'll be happy to send that out. Well, Pastor Doug, I'm looking at the time, and I'm wondering if we have time for another call.
1: We do.
2: We
1: got 2 minutes left.
2: Let's see if we can squeeze Roy in real quick, calling from Toronto, Canada. Roy, we've got just a few moments. You're on the air.
12: Yes, sir. Good afternoon. And what I want to know about your pastor, if he believes that there is body, soul, and spirit, and if the body is die, the soul is die also. Because, like the Bible said, don't fear that man that killed the body, but fear him who can kill both body and soul.
1: That's true. Well, let's find out what a soul is. And to go back to the beginning, let the Bible describe itself. When God first made man, he took the earth, the dust, clay, he pulled it together and formed this beautiful sculpture of man made in his image, but it was lifeless. And God breathed the spirit of his life. It's called the breath of life. The Hebrew word is ruach. He breathed into man's nostrils that breath of life, and man became a living soul.
2: Just a quick verse there. Ezekiel chapter 18, verse 4 says, "Behold, all souls are mine, the soul of the Father, as of the soul of the Son, they are mine. The soul that sins, it shall die."
1: Yeah, so it does tell us that there is a distinction between the body and the soul. The soul is the essence of who you are when the spirit is breathed into the body. Hey, we're just out of time, friends. I want to remind everybody, a lot of folks are confused about the second coming. People are telling others that May 21st, a week from now, is Judgment Day. 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We want to spread that out and comfort and educate people. God bless. We'll be back next week.
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1: Hello, friends. 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
17: 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And I am Georgia from the Mount Pleasant Seventh-day Adventist School.
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18: Now the weather forecast for Strong Tower Radio. In Michigan's UP, we're going to have a small chance of afternoon showers today. Cloud cover will be increasing through the afternoon, with a high of 77 degrees and a light breeze out of the south at 10 to 15 miles an hour. A 30% chance of showers and thunderstorms arriving overnight will stay mostly cloudy, with a low of 59 degrees. In northern Michigan, it's going to be mostly sunny today. Highs heating up to 86 degrees and winds out of the southwest up to 15 miles an hour. We'll have mostly cloudy skies overnight, with lows back down to 59 degrees and a light breeze out of the southwest. In southern Michigan, it's going to be mostly sunny today. Highs up to 86 degrees and winds out of the southwest at 5 to 10 miles an hour. Partly cloudy skies overnight with a low of 65 degrees. Winds will continue out of the southwest. And for central Illinois, mostly sunny conditions this afternoon. A high of 84 degrees and a southwestern breeze at 10 miles an hour. Partly cloudy skies overnight with lows back down to 65 degrees. For Strong Tower Radio, I'm meteorologist Scott Cook.
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21: Tonight's subject is on the seal of God. And I remember when I first got my degree, a bachelor's degree, that it was not official until it had a seal. Seals are very important in making documents official. Let's pray together. Heavenly Father, we are grateful for your help. We thank you for the privilege we have to study thy word. And we pray that you'll put your hand over the equipment that'll work. And thank you for hearing us in Jesus' name. Amen. So let's turn to the Bible, to the book of Revelation, chapter 7. The book of Revelation, chapter 7, we find there the appeal or the call of three angels that are flying through the midst of heaven, the four angels holding back the winds of strife that are about to blow upon the earth. And the appeal is to hold back the winds until the servants of our God are sealed in their foreheads. In what? In their foreheads. And so it begins with the actual call. It begins with the verse 3 saying, "Heard not the earth, neither the sea, nor the trees, till we have sealed the servants of our God in their foreheads." Now, it's interesting that these angels holding back the winds are being admonished to hold it until people are being sealed, which means then that this is happening at a time when decisions are being made either for life or for death. Most of the time when you look at Revelation, unless you understand it correctly, it seems like an angry God. And it is true that God appears to be angry, just like any parent would be angry if they thought that somebody was taking advantage of their children who could not defend themselves. Is that true? I know that I've seen parents with their tears hot because their child was lost, and there are people who were aware that there was a need but did nothing about it. And the parents were quite angry that the child could have been saved if those people had paid attention. And so the idea is that God is very, very anxious to get people's attention. And because he's that anxious, sometimes it appears to human beings like God has no mercy. But on the other hand, if you see it says, "Hurt not the earth, neither the sea, nor the trees, till what? Till we have sealed the servants of our God in their foreheads." So, how many of you have seen these things before? How many of you have done canning? Can I see your hands? Oh, most of you have done canning. The thing we like about this season that's coming is my trees are about ready to be harvested. Is that time when we could make applesauce and apricot sauce and peaches, etc. Nothing like sitting down and eating something that has been preserved. Been what? Preserved. The scriptures, however, uses the term seal in a little different way, and that is this, that in Revelation chapter 7, it is calling for a particular setting aside. It uses a phrase, "seal my servants in their foreheads," in that once it is done, there is no reversal. Once it's what? Is done, there's no reversal. And the same thing is true with the mark of the beast. So according to the Bible, you either receive the seal of God or you receive the mark of the beast. There is no middle ground. There is no situation where nobody receives either. What the Bible bears out is that either you receive one or either you receive the other one. Now, let's look a little bit about concerning the seal. In the old times, when they sealed letters, basically they put wax, and then they had something that was heated, and it was put on the wax and left the imprint of whatever the seal was. Sometimes the kings had rings that had a seal. For example, in the days of Esther, chapter 8, verse 8, when the king Ahasuerus was willing to help Esther and her people deliver themselves, he simply said, "Write ye also for the Jews as it liketh you." In other words, you put in the letter, whatever you want to put in it, in the king's name, and seal it with the king's ring. So the ring many times was used as a signet that they could use to actually stamp their seal of approval on their letters, and only those people who were authorized could actually break that seal. And also you knew that somebody had read it if the seal was broken. So the sealing was done in old times that way. Now the question is, since God says, "Hurt not the earth until we seal the servants of our gods in their foreheads," then how is it that God seals it? This scripture, chapter 4 and verse 30 of Ephesians, gives you a little hint. "Grieve not the Holy Spirit of God, whereby ye are" what? "Sealed unto the day of redemption." And perhaps I should make some clarification here. Clarification is this, that there is an instrument and then there is the seal. In other words, seals don't automatically use themselves. Somebody has to use the seal. Is that true? How many of you have seen a seal that it has the ability to imprint itself on things? No, usually a seal is taken by somebody, either in a ring or an actual seal. Many times my wife and I, when students are about to graduate, we have to make seals, and I have to use my muscles to press that thing so that the seal actually is embossed on that golden seal that we have. So there's the instrument and there's the actual seal. So tonight we've discovered then that it is the Spirit of God that does the sealing. But there's a difference between the one that does the sealing and the seal. Is that true? Yes or no? Just to demonstrate that, let's look at what the Bible says. Notice what Isaiah 8:16 says. "Bind up the testimony" and what? "And seal the law among my disciples." So the agent that seals is the Spirit of God. But what is it that is actually sealed? What is the seal? And according to this, we find then that it says, "Seal the law among my disciples." So there's something then that the Bible reveals is the seal. And I've heard preachers say that the Spirit is the seal, but the Spirit is the one that seals. But we have to then discover what is the seal. And right now we're having a hint in Isaiah 8:16. But look, "For this is a covenant that I will make with the house of Israel after those days, saith the Lord. I will put my laws" where? "In their minds and write them in their hearts. And I will be to them a God and they shall be to me a people." Then we can see then that when the Spirit of God seals, he actually seals something within the heart and mind. What is that? What does it say? It says the law. And what it's not that you get a stamp on your forehead, as a lot of people think. How many of you have heard people say that you get some kind of stamp on your forehead that everybody can see? Have you heard that before? Yes, I've heard preachers even say that all of us are going to get a chip. We're going to get a what? A chip that's going to be implanted in you so that you can be identified. To be honest with you, you don't need a chip any longer. All you have to do is have a cell phone. Have a what? Cell phone. If you have a cell phone, even if you turn it off, as long as it's by you, they can find you. Did you hear what I said? Even if you turn it off, they can find you. If you want to do a test on that, how many of you have iPhones? Any of you have iPhones? And how many of you have iPads? If you have an iPad, all right, turn off your iPad and leave it someplace and take your iPhone and ask it to find your iPad. And even though the iPad is turned off, the iPhone will tell you precisely where your iPad is. That happened to me recently. I went to Vermont with my wife. And she left her iPad someplace. She thought maybe she lost it on the plane or didn't know where it was. So what I did was I took my phone and I just simply said, find the iPad. And I watched it. It traced it right back to our house where it was. So we discovered that she hadn't lost it on the plane. She hadn't lost it where she thought she had lost it. She had left it back at the house. And the iPhone told us precisely where it was. It was at the house. Isn't that wonderful? But spooky, what do you say? It's wonderful in one sense when you lose something that you have something to help you to find it. But now you know that if, as long as you have an iPhone, iPad, a book, or anything that's electronic, they can find you. And you should know this also, that all your wheels on your car have a chip implanted in it that if police want to find your car, they can find it. Did you know that? So, this whole idea that you're going to get a chip in your forehead, you don't have to worry about that. You're already identified. It's just a matter of finding you. That's all. So, the Bible then reveals then that God does not want to put some kind of stamp that's visible in people's foreheads, but he wants to put something inside of us. Because God does not want to have robots that just have something stamped that marks them to identify them. God wants us to develop a character that's Christ-like, and that character is basically summarized in the Ten Commandments. And so, when God seals his people, he's actually sealing his people with something within. Where? Within. So here's what we find now. The Antichrist has a mark and God has a seal. Now there's a difference between a mark and a seal. I stood upon the sand of the sea and saw a beast rise up out of the sea, having seven heads and 10 horns, and upon his horns, 10 crowns, upon his head, the name of blasphemy. And that no man might buy or sell save he that had the mark or the name of the beast or the number of his name. So if you look at this, you can see that it is one or two or three. Notice it says, save he that had the what? Mark or what else? The name or what else? The number. So when people say you're going to have a chip on your forehead, it's not supported by the Bible. The Bible doesn't say you're going to get a chip on your forehead. It says that one of three ways you will be identified as a worshiper of the beast. But there's only one way that you can be identified as a worshiper of the Creator. One thing that identifies you. So what is the central issue? The central issue is a system that has lifted up itself and has supplanted the truth of God and the Savior, Jesus Christ. And the Bible says, who opposeth and exalteth himself above all that is called God, or that is worship, so that he is God, sitteth in the temple of God, showing himself that he is God. And all that dwell upon the earth shall worship him whose names are not written in the book of life of the Lamb slain from the foundation of the world. One or the other. Do you see that? That is why Jesus said that there are only two roads. How many? Two roads. One at least to heaven and one at least to destruction. Straight and narrow is the way, and broad is the way that leads to destruction. One or the other. I saw another angel fly in the midst of heaven, having the everlasting gospel to preach unto them that dwell on the earth, and to every nation, kindred, and tongue, and people. Saying with a loud voice, do what? Fear God, give glory to him, for the hour of his judgment has come. And do what? And worship him that made heaven and earth and the sea and the fountains of waters. Today then, you have a choice. You can worship whatever man has made, or you can worship what God has declared for you to worship. And according to the scriptures, you should worship him. Paul wrote about this yielding idea in this verse. Know ye not that to whom you yield yourself servant to obey, his servants you are to whom you obey, whether of sin unto death or of obedience unto righteousness. It is the way that you live. It is what you believe that sets you on one side or places you on the other side. There are people who say, I am not for this and I'm not for that. But with God, it doesn't work that way. Jesus says, he that is not for me is against me. So there is no middle of the ground. So what is it then that the Lord is trying to tell us with Revelation? The central battle or issue is the worship of the Creator or the creature. There are many, many, many different philosophical perspectives that people have. Many teachings, many doctrines, many ideas that sound good, that seem to be a sensible, but when you compare it with scriptures, you may discover that sounding good is not good. There are a lot of things that taste good that are not good. Is that true? For example, people who suffer from diabetes. Most of it is caused by what they eat. And usually what they eat to them tastes good. But something that tastes good is not necessarily good of itself. Is that true? What we have to do is learn how to educate ourselves and retrain the mind so that you begin to like that which you didn't like and despise that which you used to like and you realize it's not good for you. Now, there are people who think that they can't change their taste buds. If you go to certain countries, there are certain things that people like. For example, if you go to Poland, in Poland, people like sour soup. However, there are some countries that don't like sour soup. They like sweet soup. But if you get used to it, the person who likes sour soup does not like sweet soup. And the person that likes sweet soup does not like sour soup. So where's the problem? The problem is simply in the what? The taste buds, the way you were trained. And when it comes to religion, it's the same thing. If you were brought up with a certain perspective in your religious life, you are so used to that it places you in a comfort zone. But that comfort zone may not necessarily be the right direction. But if you're comfortable in it, you are happy in it, and you feel satisfied. And then if somebody suggests that you need to change, well, there's war declared because you are not about to change. I had a person who said to me, when I first became a believer, I went to my friend, his name was Pepe, and I went to tell him how God had delivered me and saved me from all the stuff that we had been into together as adolescents. And when he heard me talking about that I had become a believer in what he considered to be a Protestant, because we were both Catholic, I remember that he bit his finger. He used to bite it. When he would get angry, he would bite his finger, and he had a huge callus on his finger from biting his finger. So when he heard that I had changed religion, as

Well, unfortunately for him, his way never helped him. About 10 years later, he was in serious trouble. And how he found me, I don't know. But he called me up, begging for help. There are ways that the Bible says seemeth right unto a man, but the ways thereof are the ways of death. Now, let's consider a little bit here about this particular worship issue. I've already discussed with you concerning Christ as being the creator. And the reason why this is important is because most people do not understand or don't know that Jesus was the one who put things together on this earth. Many times they believe that Jesus was just born as a nice young boy who grew up as a nice young man, and he was such a wonderful person, and finally he was killed and died. But the reality is that we're not dealing with a mere human being. We're dealing with a divine being. A what? A divine being. Christ was divine. Let me give you some text to demonstrate that. You remember, in the beginning was the Word, and the Word was with God. And the Word was God. The same was in the beginning with God. Then it says, all things were made by who? By Him. Now, some people get confused about that. They say, all things were made by God. But notice verse 10. It says, He was in the world, and the world was made by Him, and the world knew Him what? Knew Him not. So who was the Creator? Why, it was Jesus. Where was Jesus? In the beginning. And the scripture bears out then that it was a divine human being that somehow, for the sake of mankind, limited himself to human nature so that as a human being, he could live out a life to demonstrate how we could live, died to pay our sins, and rose again to give us hope that even if we should die, we would be able to have life beyond the grave as a human being to live forever. And that's good news. What do you say? And so the creator then was Jesus. Here in Colossians, note what it says, in whom we have redemption through his blood, even the forgiveness of sins, who is the image of the invisible God, the firstborn of every creature. For by him were all things created that are in heaven and that are in earth, visible and invisible, whether they be thrones, dominions, principalities, or powers. All things were created by what? By him. And what else? And for him. And he is before all things, and by him all things consist. The love of God, willing to limit himself to become a mere human being, so that through his life he could help us to understand how good it is to serve our Heavenly Father. And what kind of God the Heavenly Father is. Because for centuries, the Heavenly Father had been blackened by the supposed terrible things were taking place on the earth. When all the time it was the Antichrist, or should I say the true Antichrist, the devil, who sought to supplant Jesus Christ. Since he could not do it by force, then he began to do it by deception. And today, we have many people following who they think is Christ, when in reality, they're following a mere person. God, who at sundry times, and in divers manners spake in times past unto the fathers by the prophets, hath in these last days spoken unto us by whom? By his Son, whom he have appointed heir of all things, by whom also he made the what? The worlds. So who is the creator? It is Jesus. So revelation then is a battle revealed concerning that which is seeking to supplant the one who not only is our God, not only was he our creator, but our redeemer and our hope of eternal life. And so the enemy is seeking to supplant it, but Christ is still revealing himself in love to mankind to help them realize that there's one true way of salvation. And how do we identify ourselves with him?

is what this is revealing. Notice then that he is the what? The lawgiver. The Ten Commandments were not given by the Father. The Ten Commandments were written by the finger of Jesus Christ. Now that may be news to you, but let me just share some things with you. In John 14, Jesus said, if you love me, do what? Keep my commandments. And he was quoting from the second commandment where it says, showing mercy unto thousands of them that love me and keep my what? My commandments. Jesus was actually claiming himself to be the lawgiver. Then, of course, for the Lord is our judge. The Lord is our lawgiver. The Lord is our king. He will what? He will save us. Isaiah 33, verse 22. And in 1 Corinthians chapter 10, notice what it says. Moreover, brethren, I will not that you should be ignorant how that all of our fathers were under the cloud, all passed through the sea, and were all baptized unto Moses in the cloud and in the sea, and did all eat the same spiritual meat, and did all drink the same spiritual drink, for they drank of that spiritual rock that what? That followed them. And that rock was Christ. Did you know that the one who was in the pillar of fire by night and the pillar of cloud by day, did you know that that was the Lord and Savior Jesus Christ? How many of you knew that? How many of you did not know that? How many of you don't want to admit that you didn't know it? But it's all right, folks. Listen. We come to a place where we must know the truth because it is the truth that sets you free. And so Jesus then, the rock, the Bible then predicted that the law that Jesus inscribed in stone to demonstrate that he was the God that gave those laws and that those laws pointed to him, the enemy then sought to change those laws or get rid of them, either one or the other. The Bible then predicted the attempt to change that law. And we find then, and it says, and shall intend to change the times and laws. And so there was an effort. The Bible says, who opposeth and exalted himself above all that is called God or that is worshipped, so that he is, as God, sitteth in the temple of God, showing himself that he is God. So have his laws been changed? Let's look at them. The Ten Commandments. Here's what the Ten Commandments look like. This is an abbreviated law. A what? Abbreviated law. The first, you shall have no other gods before me. The second, you shall make no other gods, neither in heaven above, nor in the earth beneath, and the waters under the earth. But this one just simply says, you shall not make yourself a carved image. You shall not bow down to them nor serve them. The fourth commandment, pardon me, the third, you shall not take the name of the Lord thy God in vain. The fourth is remember the Sabbath day to keep it holy. But that's only a very brief abbreviation. Honor your father and your mother. You shall not commit adultery. You shall not steal. You shall not bear false witness. And you shall not kill. I skipped one. Where is it? You shall not murder. All right? And then you shall not covet. The difference is this one. The changed law. I am the Lord your God. You shall worship the Lord your God and him only so you'll serve. You shall not make the name of the Lord your God in vain or take the name of the Lord your God in vain. Remember to keep holy the Sabbath day. Honor your father and your mother. So what they did was basically removed number two, took number three and made it number two. Number four became number three. Number five became number four. And then the last one, number nine, they divided it into two. So you still have Ten Commandments, but not the original Ten Commandments. So, why the change? Because it identifies who to worship and when. Without the Ten Commandments, you can be led to worship any Jesus. Any what? Any Jesus. At any time. But with the Ten Commandments, it limits you. It what? And I'm saying that in this way. Many times, as parents, we will try to keep our children from going beyond where they can get hurt. Is that true? Is that true, yes or no? I remember I had a church member,
He had a little boy named Sammy. And Sammy usually did not mind his mother. She was a single parent. And one time we were at a camp meeting and she was beside herself because she kept on trying to keep him from doing this and doing that. He wouldn't listen to him, to her. So I grabbed a hold of little Sammy. First I got permission from mom. I said, you can't take care of him. Do you mind if I intervene? She said, Pastor, you have him. I said, good. So I ran after Sammy, got a hold of him, and he began to scream and yell and scream and kick and yell and try to punch me and all that. So what I did was I sat on the ground with him. I put my legs around him, put my arms around him so he couldn't kick and he couldn't punch. And I had him with his back toward me so he couldn't turn around and bite me. And so that poor little Sammy kept on screaming, hoping that people would come and rescue him. Well, nobody rescued him. And finally, I said to Sammy, I said, do you want to be set free? Yeah, let me go. I said, I will not let you go until you calm down and you decide you're going to behave yourself. I had to hold him for 2 hours. How long? 2 hours. But when I finished with him, if I called him, what do you think he did? He came to me. He knew that I would hold him down for 2 more hours. You understand? But then mother moved away. They moved up to north of Spokane, Washington. And I was told that mother set the boundaries for Sammy. He had a bicycle. And he always wanted to go everywhere with his bicycle. And mom begged him not to. This is the limit, Sammy. But unfortunately, Sammy didn't pay attention. And he was riding the bicycle in the wrong place. And he died. God sets limits for us. Not so that we die, but so that we live. And as long as you stay within the parameters that God has set for you, it's not a don't. Rather, it's a do. In other words, as long as you stay within the parameters, you are protected. You don't have to worry about looking behind your back to see if somebody noticed what you did. I remember one time I was walking down the street and I turned the corner and I saw a church member. I was a new pastor in that church and I saw him do something like this. And unfortunately, I was walking toward him. What he did not know is that I noticed what he did. And he had his hand trying to smother the cigarette. Well, you know what that means, right? You can't smother a cigarette on your hand without burning. So that poor fellow was suffering. Out of kindness, I just said, good to see you, my brother. We'll see you later. And I kept on going because I didn't want him to suffer anymore. You understand what I'm saying? And once I passed by, I could see him. You understand? Well, the sad thing is this, that you can hide things from people, but you cannot hide things from God. And when God puts that circumference around you, it is simply to give you life and give it to you in abundance. But when you think of them as being restrictive, then you do not see the law of God as something beautiful. All you see is don't. But usually it is the rebellious heart that responds that way. Because the willing, obedient person can see the benefits of staying within certain parameters for their own safety and good. So which of the Ten Commandments then identifies who and when you should worship? Which of the Ten Commandments? It is the fourth commandment. The fourth commandment then becomes the actual seal of the living God. Let me just show you something. Remember the Sabbath day to keep it holy. 6 days shalt thou labor and do all thy work. But the seventh day is the Sabbath of the Lord thy God. In it thou shalt not do any work. Thou nor thy son nor thy daughter, thy manservant nor thy maidservant, nor thy cattle nor thy stranger that is within thy gates. For in 6 days the Lord made heaven and earth, the sea, and all that in them is, and rested the seventh day. Wherefore the Lord blessed the Sabbath day and what? And the word hallowed simply means made it holy. Question.
Can you and I make something holy? Can a man make something holy? No. You can declare Wednesday holy, but does it become holy? No. You can declare anything holy, but does it become holy? No. When I was a little boy, I used to go into the church and you had to first put your finger on in where? Holy water. And you had to cross yourself with holy water. Here's what I discovered. I was in Częstochowa. Any of you know what Częstochowa is? It is in Poland. And I went to the place where the late John Paul had been a monk in that particular cathedral in Poland, in Częstochowa. And here's what I discovered. What I discovered was that if they declared something holy, then it was holy, whether it was holy or wasn't holy. For example, I walked on the scaffolding that was built for the Pope to walk on. So now I'm holy. Is that the way it works? No, because that thing is not holy. It's wood. But if you believe that the Pope is God, then whatever he walks on is holy. Do you understand? And so I found out also that there was a little spring there. And the priest would fill a little bottle of water from that spring. How big? A little bottle. Okay. And then they took it home and filled their bathtub with water. And poured that holy water in the bathtub of water. And now the whole bathtub was holy water. Now they took that holy water and filled many bottles of this holy water and sold it to the parishioners as holy water that came from Częstochowa where the Pope had walked in. My friends, listen. Only God can make something holy. What do you say? We cannot say, and I've had people argue with me saying, well, all the days are holy. But the Bible doesn't say that. The Bible says, 6 days shall thou labor and do all thy work. But the Sabbath is the Sabbath of the Lord thy God. He has set the seventh day as holy. And since God is the only one that can make things holy, then the Sabbath is the only day that's holy. What do you say? You and I cannot make any day holy. Only God can. More also, I gave him my Sabbaths to be a what? A sign between me and them that they might know that I am the Lord that makes them holy. Sanctify them. So, the scripture makes it plain that the seventh day, which day? The seventh day is the Sabbath day. And if you look at the calendar, and by the way, the calendars are being changed. You know why they're being changed? Because there are people who are trying to convince everybody that Sunday is the seventh day. The reason for that is that if you read the Bible, you discover that it's the seventh day you should keep. So if they can make Sunday the seventh day, then they feel comfortable now in applying the commandment to Sunday as the seventh day of the week. But you and I know that Sunday is not the seventh day of the week. The Bible calls it the first day. Now, how do I know that? Let me ask you something. How many of you have been Lutheran? Can I see your hands? How many of you have been Catholics? Can I see your hands? How many of you have been Baptist? Can I see your hands? How many of you done raising your hand, even though you are a Baptist? Okay. Now, so here's the point that I want to make. All right. All of us who have come from a perspective where Sunday is holy believe that Sunday is the seventh day, but yet we confuse ourselves because when it comes to Easter, we celebrate Sunday as a resurrection day. And we know from the Bible that Sunday is called the first day of the week. The what? The first day of the week. So if Sunday is called the first day of the week, then why is it that church is called Sunday the seventh day of the week? Which is it? It can't be both. The first day and the seventh day. The reality, friends, is that the calendars are being changed because there are people who are having a terrible time, speaking about theologians, that are having a terrible time trying to convince people that they should keep Sunday holy from the Bible. So the only way is if you change the calendar and make Sunday the seventh day, then you can apply the fourth commandment to it and make Sunday holy. But if you have the scriptures, you will not be deceived.
Because you will find then that the seventh day is still the seventh day. Okay? If you look at a dictionary, you'll find then that the dictionary used to say you need to get an old dictionary, because the new dictionaries are changing the definition of the seventh day, the first day of the week, etc. But in the old dictionaries, if you put in the first day of the week, it'll say Sunday. You put the seventh day of the week, it'll say Saturday. But now it just simply says the day that Christians worship Christ on the first day of the week. Okay. And then the seventh day, the day that the Jews keep, rather than admitting which is the right day, the first day, second day, etc. So it shall come to pass. Notice what it says. Shall come to pass that from one new moon to another and from one Sabbath to another shall all flesh come to worship before me, saith the Lord. According to the scriptures then, the Sabbath was made in creation before there was a Jew. The Sabbath was kept by Christ because he was the creator, and the Sabbath will be kept throughout eternity. Throughout what? Throughout eternity. That's why the Bible calls it a sign. A what? A sign. So let me just quickly show you from Webster's dictionary. Saturday is called what? Seventh day of the week. Sunday is called what? The first day of the week. That's Webster's dictionary. All right. The Catholics say Saturday is the Sabbath. You may read the Bible from Genesis to Revelation and you will not find a single line authorizing the sanctification of Sunday. The scriptures enforces the what? The religious observance of Saturday. Listen. According to the scriptures then, since the seal of God is that which is written in the heart, you desire then to obey your Savior because you love him. Because you what? You love him. And you desire to please him according to what he has revealed to us pleases him. In fact, the Bible does say that we should find that which pleases the Savior. So, since Sabbath is the seal of God, you can understand then that the counterpart of the Sabbath would be the first day of the week, which is the day that most of the world is using to worship God. Some people feel like, well, the majority should be right. But in this particular case, the majority is not right. The majority is wrong. It has been led astray, because ultimately this is what's going to happen, folks. Sooner or later. Right now, there are blue laws in all of the states in the U.S. But sooner or later, Sunday will become an enforced law in the United States and in the world. And when that happens, then you will not be able to buy or sell unless you keep Sunday. That's why it says, unless they have the mark of the beast. And so the time will come when that will happen, and it's not too far off. I went with my wife to Texas. On Sunday, we were hungry. So we went to a grocery store, like a Safeway. And we went in there and picked some avocados and some bread. And then we got a knife to cut the avocados so that when we can slice it and put it on the bread. So when we got to the counter, we placed the items there, and the lady immediately took the knife and put it aside. And I said, well, wait a minute, lady. I want to buy that knife. She said, you can't buy that knife. I said, why? Is it very expensive? She said, no. In this state, it's a blue law. You cannot buy that on Sunday. So I said, but I needed to cut my avocado. She said, I'm sorry, mister. You cannot buy your knife on Sunday. You can buy the avocado, you can buy the bread, but you cannot buy the knife. I thought, well, this is quite interesting. And so we are being led step by step to a situation where the majority of religious entities will join together, as there now are. For example, it was not long before the Lutherans just joined back with the Catholic Church. Did you know that? Yes or no? Those of you who raised your hand. Yes, the Lutherans have signed an agreement to become part again of the Catholic Church. And so
There's a movement to reunite all the churches under one. And it's happening as we are speaking. And the reality, friends, is that you and I will have to make a choice whether or not we will yield to man's dictates or yield to God's plan. Suppose you and I were to finally get to the day of the judgment. And God would say to me, Louis Torres, why did you go to church on Saturday? I would have to say, Lord, number one, in creation, you set it aside and you yourself rested on that day. Then Adam kept it with you. Then all those descendants of Adam who were faithful kept the commandments. It even says, Lord, that Abraham kept the commandments, the statutes, my judgments, and my laws. Jacob kept the commandments. Joseph kept the commandments. That's why you said to that woman, how can I commit the sin against God? Then you inscribed it in tables of stone. And you gave the manna 6 days to the Jews, except for the Sabbath. And on the Sabbath, the manna did not spoil. But if they gathered it on any other day more than they should gather, then it turned to worms. And then all through the Old Testament, from the time of Moses on, all the faithful always kept the Sabbath, Saturday. And then you yourself came to this earth and you lived it. And it says, according to your custom, you went to the synagogue on Sabbath. Your disciples, you taught them by example. When you died, that the ladies could not anoint your body because they were honoring you on the Sabbath. Paul kept the Sabbath. Peter kept the Sabbath. All of these people kept the Sabbath. And finally in Revelation, you said that those who worship you are the commandment-keeping people. So, Lord, the reason why I kept Saturday is because of all the examples that I have found in your Bible, they all kept Saturday as a Sabbath. Now, suppose then he turns to you and you're a Sunday keeper, and he says to you, John, why did you go to the church on Sunday? Tell me, who in the Bible will you find as your example? Who? You will not find one example. Your Lord has given you an example. God has given us the Sabbath to keep, to show that we believe that He is our Creator, our God, and our Lord. And I'm thankful that God has made it clear. What do you say? And so tonight, I'm going to appeal to you to consider strongly who you're following. It is not by your profession. It is by your living. Jesus says, by their fruits you shall know them. If you will follow the Lord, then He will write the law in your heart and in your mind, and you will worship Him. Let's pray. Heavenly Father, we thank you for the seal, the Sabbath, and that you are anxious to bring us to a place where in our minds and in our hearts, we accept that as the living seal of the living God, a sign between us and you that you are the God that sanctifieth us. Oh God, help us to be true to you as you have been true to us. We pray it in Jesus' name. Amen.

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0: Tim Zimmerman, King's Brass, will perform hymn classics with a contemporary twist at Houghton Lake Global Methodist Church on June 24th at 7 o'clock p.m., featuring three trumpets, three trombones, tuba, and keyboards, blending instruments appreciated across generations for over 40 years. Once again, Tim Zimmerman, King's Brass, will perform hymn classics with a contemporary twist at Houghton Lake Global Methodist Church on June 24th at 7 o'clock p.m.
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2: You probably know of cortisol as a body chemical that goes up when you're stressed. But the hormone cortisol actually regulates a wide range of processes through the body, including your metabolism. And elevated levels of this hormone have been shown to contribute to weight gain. Reducing stress can lower your cortisol levels, but there are other ways to reduce your levels as well. Avoiding caffeine and eating a whole food, plant-based diet significantly aid in keeping your cortisol levels low. Drinking plenty of water, going to bed early, and getting sufficient sleep can also help. 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

0: Hi, this is Vern with Michigan DNR. Here's your bear smart tip. If you happen to come across a bear out in the woods walking or hiking or camping, stand your ground, do not run or play dead. Make loud noises and back away slowly. Always provide a clear, unobstructed escape route for the bear. Rarely do bears attack. If they do, fight back. Treat bears with respect and observe them from a distance.
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0: What's the ideal diet for a diabetic? We often hear that a low-carb diet is best. But research and real-life trials actually show that a whole food, plant-based diet, abundant in complex carbs, controls blood sugar levels 3 times more effectively than the diabetes diet that limits carbohydrates. Removing refined foods such as oil, white flour, and sweeteners and replacing them with whole plant foods like fruits, vegetables, and whole grains enhances the body's ability to move glucose out of the bloodstream and into the muscle cells where it can be used. The whole foods plant-based diet is a powerful tool for preventing and even reversing type 2 diabetes. 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
1: Now the weather forecast for Strong Tower Radio. For Michigan's UP, today we'll have mostly sunny skies with highs near 80 degrees with a southwest wind at around 5 to 10 miles per hour. Tonight we'll have partly cloudy skies with lows at around 57 degrees with a southwest wind at around 5 to 10 miles per hour as well. For northern Michigan, today will be sunny with a high near 84 degrees and calm winds becoming west at around 5 miles per hour. And for tonight we'll have partly cloudy skies with lows at around 52 degrees. For southern Michigan, today will be sunny with a high near 83 degrees and calm winds. And for tonight, we'll have partly cloudy skies with lows at around 56 degrees. For central Illinois, today will be sunny with a high near 81 degrees with an east-southeast wind at around 7 miles per hour. And for tonight, we'll have mostly clear skies with lows at around 58 degrees with a south-southeast wind at around 5 to 7 miles per hour. For Strong Tower Radio, I'm meteorologist Tricia Cook.
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3: Fresh manna fell to the ground as a gift from God while the Israelites were in the wilderness. This is what they ate for 40 years. It was fresh from the ovens of heaven, baked by the master baker himself. How the Israelites must have anticipated the taste and the smell of each morning's delivery. Just like the Israelites, you too can now experience the taste and smell of fresh manna. 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
4: Our Father in heaven, Lord, this morning we ask for an extra measure of your Spirit, that you would speak to us, that our hearts would be open, that we would hear your voice speaking a word in due season. Father, I pray that you would use me for your glory and honor, and that your Spirit would abide in this place, that we might see that you are a God who provides for all of our needs. For we pray this in Jesus' name, amen. Got all these English stories going on here. It was a cold morning there in England, the kind of morning where the breath hangs in the air and hunger feels just a little bit sharper. And inside a long plain room, rows of children sat quietly at wooden tables. Their clothes were worn, their faces were thin, but their eyes were fixed on something that wasn't there. Plates, bowls, spoons, all set, but empty. Completely empty. Not a crumb in the kitchen, not a loaf in the cupboard, not a drop of milk to be found. Hundreds of orphans and nothing to feed them. And at the front of that room stood a man who some of you might have heard of, George Mueller. He knew the facts. He had seen the empty shelves. He had checked the pantry twice. And he had understood the situation better than anyone else in that room. And yet he did something that didn't make sense. He looked at those hungry children and he said, "Children, let us thank God for the food that he is about to give us." And they prayed. You know, you could almost feel the silence, the kind of silence that asks a question that nobody dares to ask or speak. Thank God for what? For what? Right? Hands folded and heads bowed and one by one, eyes closed. And in that room with children and empty plates and empty cupboards, they thanked God for a meal they could not see. And just as the prayer ended, there came a knock at the door. A baker stood there. "Mr. Mueller," he said, "I couldn't sleep last night. Somehow I felt that you would need this bread this morning." This is a true story. "I got up early and baked these for you." And before the bread was even set on the tables, another knock at the door. "A milkman, my car broke down right outside of your orphanage. And the milk will spoil if I don't deliver it. Can you use it?" Can you use it? Can I use it? You know, that morning, those empty plates were filled. Those hungry children were fed. Notice this, not before the prayer, but after it. Because sometimes God waits until the table is empty to show you that he is the one who fills it. Now, long before there was a man in England standing in front of an empty tables, there was a widow in a place called Zarephath. And she wasn't preparing breakfast. She was preparing her last meal. I'm going to share something with you from Jesus' own words, Matthew chapter 10, verse 40. "He who receives you receives me, and he who receives me receives him who sent me." Verse 41, "He who receives a prophet in the name of the prophet shall receive a prophet's reward. And he who receives a righteous man in the name of a righteous man shall receive a righteous man's reward. And whoever gives one of these little ones only a cup of cold water in the name of a disciple, assuredly I say to you, he shall by no means lose his reward." Now this promise comes alive. We're there in 1 Kings chapter 17. Let's remember where we had left off. After years of silence, after years of compromise, after years of Baal worship, Elijah prays, not for comfort, not for popularity, but for an awakening, for a revival to take place. "Lord, if necessary, judge your people so that you might save your people." And heaven hears his prayers. The rain stops, and day after day, and week after week, and month after month, until finally the Bible says in 17 verse 7, that the brook dried up. What was once flowing is now empty, and now the crisis is undeniable, undeniable. The famine is severe. The land is cracking. Hope is fading. And across the land, only one question looms. Where is Elijah? Where is Elijah? And so a manhunt ensues, and Elijah, now a fugitive of the state, from palace to village, from city to countryside, the order goes out, find the prophet. Find that man. Find the messenger. Find the one who spoke the word of the Lord. You know, sometimes the word of the Lord, because let me say it this way. Truth confronts false worship. And when it does, people don't just ignore it. They hunt it down. 1 Kings 17, are we there? I gave you all that time, you see. 1 Kings 17, starting in verse 8, the Bible tells us, "But then the word of the Lord came to him saying, arise, go to Zarephath, which belongs to Zidon. Dwell there. See, I have commanded a widow there to provide for you." You notice this? Did you catch what God said? God sends Elijah not to Israel, but to Zarephath, a pagan land. You know, Zarephath is a city on the Mediterranean coast. It's 13 and a half miles north of Tyre, 9 miles south of Zidon, and in the heart of this Phoenician country of what is now modern-day Lebanon, so I wouldn't recommend going there right now, but right in the heart of Baal worship, it was unlikely that Ahab's forces would be looking for Elijah in Lebanon. That promise comes alive. Let's look at it. Are we there? 1 Kings chapter 17. I'm giving you extra time now. Notice, God doesn't just send Elijah there for protection. We're going to see something. God sees something that Elijah does not see, something he's not even aware of. Notice, Elijah does not question God. He just goes. He goes. You know, if you were reading this for the first time, you'd probably be thinking, wait. The very place you wouldn't expect God to work is exactly where he sends his prophet. The very place. So the Bible tells us God's command to Elijah doesn't make sense at first. Go, stay in the house of a pagan woman. We're going to go to Luke chapter 4, and then we're going to come back to 1 Kings. Notice this. Go and stay in the house of a pagan woman. Not a prophet, right? Not a priest. Not even someone from Israel. But a foreigner. A Baal worshiper. It's no wonder that centuries later, Jesus Christ points us back to this very moment. Notice what he says. Are we there? Luke chapter 4. Luke 4, verse 25, but I tell you truly, many widows were in Israel in the days of Elijah, when the heaven was shut up 3.5 years, and there was a great famine throughout all the land, but to none of them was Elijah sent except to Zarephath in the region of Zidon, to a woman who was a widow. You know, sometimes God's messengers are rejected at home and received in the most unexpected places, like getting an Arizonian to go to Michigan. And this prophet comes with a request that doesn't make sense, and then a promise that required some serious faith. Now, let's look at there. We're back in 1 Kings chapter 17, verse 10. When Elijah arrives, he meets the widow, and she's gathering sticks, the Bible tells us. A simple request. Notice this. Are we there? Verse 10. So he arose and went to Zarephath, and when he came to the gate of the city, indeed, a widow was there gathering sticks, and he called to her and said, bring me a little water in a cup that I may drink. You know, it was customary in that culture to offer water to a weary traveler. You know, in fact, where I am from in Arizona, just north of the city that I grew up in, Scottsdale, I didn't grow up in Scottsdale, not that rich, grew up just south of there. But in Scottsdale, Arizona, where I did go to academy, went to high school there, there's a law in the city of Scottsdale. And the law literally says this, that if somebody knocks on your door and asks for a cup of water, you are legally required to give them a cup of water. Hospitality is built into this Arizonian, this Filipino. Hospitality wasn't optional there in Zarephath. It was expected. And so when someone came to your home, the first act of kindness was simple. Give them something to drink. You know, I'll admit, I've been in many homes, and sometimes I judge people. I know it's bad. You got to pray for me. On whether or not they offer me water. I remember this simple act of kindness. And then I forget when Jamie comes over to offer him a cup of water. You know, we even see echoes of this throughout scripture. In Psalm 23, God is portrayed as a gracious host. It was a deeply hospitable society then, and in many ways, it's still a very hospitable society. Bring me a little water. That was expected. Hospitality was cultural. But then comes a harder request. Notice this. Are we there? 1 Kings 17, verse 11 now. Verse 11. Let's see this. And as she was going to get it, getting the water, he called to her and said, bring me a morsel of bread in your hand. Bring me a piece of bread? Suddenly, the meaning changes because this woman isn't just preparing any meal. She's preparing her last meal. Notice verse 12. So she said, as the Lord your God lives, I do not have bread, only a handful of flour in a bin and a little oil in a jar. And see, I'm gathering a couple of sticks that I may go and prepare it for myself and my son, that we may eat it and what? For I have only a handful of flour, a little bit of oil. I'm gathering sticks that we may eat it and die.
5: My friends, this is not an inconvenience. This is desperation. In this poverty-stricken home, the famine was severely felt. It was deeply personal. It pressed in on every corner of her life. This widow, already acquainted with loss, remember, she is a widow, now faced another cruel uncertainty. She didn't know where her next meal would come from. She had no idea. And on this very day, the day that she had all but surrendered her fight to survive, a stranger arrives asking for food. A foreigner, a request at the worst possible moments.
4: But isn't it just like God to do that?
5: To show up when we're at our lowest, when strength is gone, when options are gone, when hope feels gone, that's when God sends us hope, by the way. This was an incredible test of faith. And not just for the woman, but also for Elijah. Let me explain what I mean by that. For Elijah, because he had to believe that God had sent him to the right woman, right? In the right place at the right time. He had to believe that. And then for the woman, because she had to believe that the words of a man that she had never met in the worst possible place, in the worst possible time in her life. Notice this in Prophets and Kings, page 130. Even in her dire extremity, she bore witness to her faith by a compliance with the request of the stranger who was asking her to share her last morsel with him.
4: Isn't that what we do at potluck? Invite strangers?
5: Sit with them?
4: Do you do that? Uh-oh. Pastor's getting close.
5: They would both, the woman, the widow, and Elijah, would both be a mutual blessing. If she had not exercised that faith, she would not have been the blessing that Elijah needed and the blessing that she herself needed as well. How true are the words of our Savior? More blessed is it to what? Give than to receive. But into that moment comes a command that just doesn't make sense. Let's move along. 1 Kings 17, verse 13. And Elijah said to her, "Do not fear. Go and do as you have said, but make me a small cake from it first and bring it to me. And afterward, make some for yourself and your son." Do not fear? Make a small cake first? First? When there's barely even enough? And here's the truth. In this situation, notice now, faith was not tested when the table was full. Elijah didn't show up when her cupboard was full. Faith was tested when it was empty. When she was at near the end. This was no small test. But she obeyed, the Bible tells us, not because she had proof. She had zero evidence. But because she chose to trust. Incredible statement here, page 130, Prophets and Kings. No greater test of faith than this could have been required. The widow had hitherto treated all strangers with kindness and liberality. Now, regardless of the suffering that might result to herself and child, and trusting in the God of Israel to supply her every need, she met this supreme test of hospitality by doing according to the saying of Elijah. Wow. Verse 14, "For thus says the Lord God of Israel, the bin of flour shall not be used up, nor shall the jar of oil run dry until the day the Lord sends rain on the earth." What a promise. We cannot rush past this. We got to dwell here for a second, you know? Right in the middle of her crisis, right when she says, "I only have enough for one last meal," Elijah speaks a word that changes everything. "Do not fear. Go and do as you have said, but make me a small cake first. And afterward, make some for yourself and your son. For thus says the Lord God of Israel, the bin of flour shall not be used up, nor shall the jar of oil run dry until the day that the Lord sends rain on the earth." We got to dwell here. To her, this wasn't just some comforting statement. Oh, it's going to be all right. This was everything. This promise meant you will not starve. Your son will not die today. Tomorrow is already provided for, and the day after that, and the day after that. But notice something carefully. God did not say, notice what he did not say. I will fill your houses with barns of grain. He doesn't say that, does he? He says, it will not run out. That means that every single day she had to go back to the jar every morning. She had to look again. And every time there was just enough. Not excess, not overflow, not abundant in storage, but faithful provision in real time. Which means she didn't just experience one miracle. You hearing me? She experienced a miracle every day. Every scoop of flour was a reminder that God kept his word. Every drop of oil was evidence that God is still providing. What a shift, man. That same jar that had once represented emptiness now was a testimony of faithfulness. The same place that once symbolized fear became her daily reminder of trust, of trust. Oh, man, this is powerful stuff, isn't it? 1 Kings 17, let's go to verse 15 now. So she went away and did according to the word of Elijah. And she and he and her household ate for, what does it say? Many days. You know, if you invite the pastor over for a meal, you know. Remarkable was the hospitality of this Phoenician woman showed to God's prophet. You know, think about this. You know, we live here in Flint, right? Flint area. Though she had little, many here in Flint town have very little. And yet the Bible tells us that this Phoenician woman gave freely. And heaven took notice. Her simple act of faith opened the door for divine provision. Verse 16 says, she and he and her household ate for many days. Think about that, man. The bin of flour was not used up, nor did the jar of oil run dry, according to the word of the Lord, which he spoke by Elijah. The flour didn't run out. The oil did not fail. Because when God makes a promise, he keeps it. He keeps his promises. What she placed in God's hand did not diminish, it multiplied. Are you gathering that? It multiplied. Now, Elijah knew what it meant to trust God for his provisions, right? For his very meals. He had been fed by ravens. Ravens brought him food. Notice he didn't eat the ravens. Now she would know what it meant to trust the God of Elijah. Here's where it comes home for us. God still works this way. We often want God to fill up the bank account, to solve the entire future, remove all uncertainty, take that doubt away, Lord. But God often says, I'll give you what you need when you need it. That's how God responds. You know, this is why I reference this verse so often, because it just means so much to me. Philippians 4, verse 19, but my God shall supply all thy needs according to his riches in glory by Christ Jesus. Notice, not all your wants in advance, not all your fears eliminated, but your needs. Right on time. And this is where faith grows, because anyone can trust God. It's easier to trust God when you have abundance. But it takes faith to trust God for daily bread. And that's interesting that Jesus invites us to pray that way, right? Lord, give us this day our daily bread. Because God is not just trying to feed you, he's trying to form you. There's a deep spiritual lesson here, deep spiritual truth. The promise was never just about flour and oil, by the way. It was about this truth. If you put God first, he will sustain your life. And when she gave first, she wasn't losing her last meal. She was stepping into a divine supply line. The miracle wasn't that she had a full jar, by the way. The miracle was that it never went empty. That's the miracle. What does it mean for us? It means this. When the resources are low, God is still enough. When the future is uncertain, God is still faithful. When obedience feels risky, I'm going to lose my job. God is still

I don't have enough friends in church. I've heard it. I've been pastoring a while. You know, by the way, sometimes the reason that we think that we have so few talents is the truth is we don't use the talents that God has given us. We're pew warmers. Uh-oh. Oh, he called me out. Sometimes the reason that our money seems so low is that we haven't truly fully committed our money to the Lord. We've been trying to do finances our own way, and we haven't been following how the Lord tells us to do it. Sometimes the reason that we have so little faith is because we really haven't asked for more faith. Let me say this too. Sometimes the reason that we don't have friends in church is that we haven't been friendly. Let me be honest. Friendly people make friends. We can talk about all these others sometimes. I know I've shared this before, but it bears repeating. In 2004, I was a student at Southwestern Adventist University. And that summer, I had taken some summer courses. I was working at the university. And I wanted to learn what it meant to live on my own, not be dependent on my parents. And so that summer, if you worked for the university, 80% of your income was automatically taken out if you owed any money on your tuition. And I believe in faithfully returning tithe. I've been practicing this basically all my life. So how much did I have to live off of? 10%. That summer, I was taking class from Marianne Hadley, and who you guys have gotten to know. She was tough back then, man. She's gotten soft. But I still remember that summer, there was somebody who had attended Bible studies that I was doing. I was hosting on campus. His name was Nathan, not my best friend Nathan, a different Nathan. And Nathan called me up and said, "Malcolm, I'm having troubles at home. Can I come over?" I lived in a dorm room, third floor. I still remember it. And he came over and he was telling me that him and his wife were having challenges. They'd been separated and he had custody of his daughter, their daughter. And he didn't tell me all the details, but at the time he was living with his mom. So we're talking. I'm just trying to be there. Look, I wasn't married. I was like 19 years old and I didn't even have a girlfriend. So I didn't know how to counsel him or console him or anything. I just listened. And then he said something. I said, "Malcolm, I'm kind of hungry. Do you have anything to eat?" And let me tell you a little something about that summer, living off 10% of your income. You learn to be very creative in your prayers. I remember I had a little rice cooker. You know, I'm Asian. You got to have a rice cooker. You can't. Got to eat me some rice. And I would literally pray this prayer. "Lord, you know I don't have much. I really don't have a lot. But I've got a little bit of rice. I know it's not even the best kind of rice. But I'm going to pray that you infuse every grain of rice with all the nutrients I need." That's literally what I was praying. And you can see I'm pretty thin back then. See, I've been married a little while. It'll flush me out. But he comes over and he's like, "Malcolm, I'm hungry. Do you have anything to eat?" And so made him a little bit of rice, had a little bit of food. And then as he's eating, I'm realizing he's eating all of my food. I wasn't going to be paid for a little bit longer. You only got paid once a month there. And I'm thinking to myself, this, I need to eat because this might be my last meal. So I'm eating, he's eating, and then we're done. There wasn't much to eat. Then he says to me a little while later, he's, "Malcolm, I'm tired. Do you mind if I stay here tonight?" And I was like, I got a bunk bed. You could stay on the top bunk, but I don't really have any extra sheets or anything. So he stayed the night. The next morning, I'm laying in bed and I'm praying, "Lord, you know, if he's not here, it's going to be okay with me." He doesn't know this part of the story.

0: So I have devotions and I get ready for class and I go to class. He was still there. Went to class. And I thought to myself, there's no reason for me to go back and have lunch because, quite frankly, I've got no more food. No food for breakfast. No more food for lunch. And so I went to class and then I was like, I might as well just go to work, straight to work. Nothing to eat anyway. So I went to work. And that afternoon, I came back to my dorm room and he was still there. And I said to him, you know, I'm so sorry. I have no more. I have nothing else I can really offer you. So, Malcolm, I'd like you to come to my mom's house where I'm staying. Do you have a few minutes?
1: Yeah, I don't have a meal to eat, so what do you know?
0: Got some time. That's what I got. I remember going to his mom's house. She only lived a few miles away. And we went there. And he's giving me a little tour of where he's staying with his daughter. And then, you know, his mom introduced me to his mom. And we're walking around the home. And then he walks me to the back side of the property, right outside the back door. I still remember all these details. And he's showing me this garden. He planted a garden. And I'm like, oh, that's nice. And then he says, basically, of these you may freely eat. You know, he told me actually that, you know, I went to your Bible studies and I listened to you and I heard you preach and I wanted to know if you practiced what you preach. You know, that kind of cuts deep, doesn't it? Makes you wonder if we're really Christians. People are looking and they have every right to. God still provides. Let me tell you one other story, and I got to move this along. In the winter of 2007, so I'm in graduate school, and I was into my second semester. And I was 21 when I went to graduate school. And so they treated me in some ways like an undergrad. So I was in the dormitory there at Southern Adventist University, Talish Hall. And I had gotten notice that they needed more housing accommodations, and their priority is undergrad students, not graduate students. So I got a notice that I would have to vacate my dorm room in X amount of days or whatever it was. And I was a little confused by this, but I said, okay, well, that's the way it is. And I didn't know where to go or what to do. And so all I did was pray. Lord, you said, and I've quoted Philippians 4:19 to Jesus more times than I've read it. And you've said you'd provide for all of my needs. I have no idea where I'm going to end up. Unbeknownst to my classmates, after class one day, and you guys know him because he used to work here in the Michigan Conference, Andy M. But unbeknownst to him that I was going through this little crisis, he comes up to me after class one day and tells me, Malcolm, what would you think about living in this house that's being provided for me? This is the house. It's not my car, but that's the house. And I told myself years ago, I have to take a picture of this because God provided. But he said, what would you think about being my housemate? I've got two extra rooms. And so I went and I checked it out. Well, I already been there, but I was like, well, let me see the room. And I was like, man, this is incredible. So went over there. I had my own bathroom and everything and all. It was right there. It's that front room right there on the right. That was a bedroom. What he didn't tell me is that he forgot to unblock the AC vent for that room that summer, but that's a whole other story. But anyway, you know, they never let me pay. The whole time I stayed there, they never let me pay to stay there. My friends, God still provides. I had to move out of the dorm and the Lord opened a door. And by the way, did you know that Philippians 4:19 is actually written from prison in Rome? Did you know that? When Paul says those words, but my God shall supply all thy need according to his riches and glory by Christ Jesus, he's writing that from prison. It's one of the last letters that he wrote. Now, I want to share another passage with you. Go with me to Proverbs. We're going to come back to 1 Kings chapter 17, but go with me to Proverbs chapter 3. I'm sure many of you know this passage, right? It's one that we like to quote often. Trust the Lord with all thine heart. Lean not unto thine own understanding. In all thy ways acknowledge him, and he shall direct thy path. Do you know the context of that statement? Well, just go down. Go to verse 7. Be not wise in your own eyes. Fear the Lord, depart from evil. It will be health to your flesh and strength to your bones. Notice verse 9. This is the context. Honor the Lord with your possessions and with the first fruits of all your increase. So your barns will be filled with plenty and your vats will overflow with new wine. The context of trusting God is with our means. God specializes in doing great things through simple, surrendered faith. I love this statement. This is Prophets and Kings, page 131. The widow of Zarephath shared her morsel with Elijah. And in return, her life and that of her son were preserved. And to all who, in time of trial and want, give sympathy and assistance to others more needy, God has promised great blessing. He has not changed. His power is no less sure now than when spoken by our Savior is the promise. He that receiveth a prophet in the name of the prophet shall receive a prophet's reward. Be not forgetful. She's quoting Hebrews chapter 13, verse 2. Be not forgetful to entertain strangers, for thereby some have entertained angels unaware. These words have lost none of their force through the lapse of time. Did you gather that? I'm going to be waiting for invitations. Our Heavenly Father still continues to place in the pathway of his children opportunities that are blessings in disguise. And those who improve these opportunities will what? Find great joy. Find great joy. Wow. She's quoting, if thou draw out thy soul to the hungry and satisfy the afflicted soul, then shall thy light rise in obscurity and thy darkness be as the noonday. And the Lord shall guide thee continually and satisfy thy soul in drought and make fat thy bones. And thou shalt be like a watered garden, like a spring of water whose waters fail not. To his faithful servant today, Christ says, he that receiveth you, receiveth me. And he that receiveth me, receiveth him that sent me. No act of kindness shown in his name will fail to be recognized and rewarded. And in the same tender recognition, Christ includes even the feeblest and the lowliest of the family of God. You get that, Flint people? Whoever shall give to drink, he says, unto one of these little ones, those who are as children in their faith and their knowledge of Christ, a cup of cold water only in the name of the disciple. Verily I say unto you, he shall in no wise lose his reward. Man, what a statement. What a statement. But then, tragically, the story takes a turn. 1 Kings 17, verse 7. Are we there? Verse 17 now. Verse 17. 17, verse 17. Now it happened after these things that the son of the woman who owned the house became sick, and his sickness was so serious that there was no breath left in him. The son dies. After provision came pain. After a miracle came the crisis. And the woman asks, I can imagine that she asks, she's probably questioning God. Why, God? Why would you allow this? I mean, can you imagine what could be worse than losing the most precious thing to her, her only son? She had already lost her husband. She's a widow, remember? She had already lost her husband. Now her son? In verse 18, the Bible describes that the woman, she expresses her anguish. And then verse 19, Elijah prays. And if, oh man, let's read this. Verse 19, he said to her, give me your son. So he took him out of her arms, carried him to the upper room where he was staying and laid him on his own bed. Then he cried out to the Lord and said, oh, Lord, my God, have you also brought tragedy on the widow with whom I lodged by killing her son? He stretched himself out on the child three times and cried out to the Lord and said, oh, Lord, my God, I pray, let this child's soul come back to him. Praise the Lord for verse 22. Then the Lord heard the voice of Elijah, and the soul of the child came back to him. He was revived, the Bible says. Did you notice? Elijah doesn't argue. He prays earnestly and persistently, desperately, because prayer is not a last resort for Elijah. It's a lifeline of faith. Notice, Elijah had never seen a resurrection before. You know, for us, it's a little easier. We've read about the resurrection, and we still don't pray like that. But he prayed as if it were possible. Because faith doesn't wait for evidence. It acts, it trusts, it believes. You know, I once read that it is part of God's plan to grant us, in answer to the prayer of faith, that which he would not bestow, did we not thus ask? I once read that somewhere. Sometimes prayer is often used as a last resort in our society. Sometimes prayer is put on the back burner, so to speak. You know, sometimes prayer is, to be honest, it's quite insincere, and it's quite frankly, it's faithless and without divine affection and impersonal and insincere. You got to think about this. The reason that Elijah prayed the way he did was because he was a man of prayer. That was his practice. That's what he did, man. And God blessed Elijah's response because of his faith and this woman's faith. Oh, that there might be more faith in our homes. Oh, that there might be more faith in our churches and more faith amongst our people and more faith and more prayer, man, more prayer. I wonder sometimes if the reason that we don't see more resurrections in our day is because we don't pray the way Elijah prayed. Sometimes I wonder if the reason we don't see more people in church is because we don't pray the way Elijah prayed. I've sometimes wondered if the reason that we don't see more young people and old people and middle-aged people and former members and current members and whatever, more faithful people in the church is because we don't pray the way Elijah prayed. We don't believe like he believed. Let's be honest. God answered Elijah, and life returned. And the boy, the Bible says, lived again. So the woman declares, verse 24, now I know. Now I know that you are a man of God. Here it is, you know. You know, faith isn't proven when you have plenty. I mean, it can be. But in this case, faith is proven when obedience costs you everything. Friends, today we've reviewed, it's not just a story. This is a biblical account. This really happened. We have witnessed a pattern now. We're seeing it. The same God who provided for George Mueller, the same God who sustained a widow in Zarephath, is the same God who I believe has been speaking to you right now, right here. And here's the reality. God isn't asking us today, do you understand everything? Somebody's asking. He's asking this. Will you trust me? Will we trust him? Will you trust him? Will you trust him when the cupboards are empty? When the future seems uncertain? When obedience doesn't make sense? Because faith isn't proven when you have plenty. Faith is proven when God asks you to move before you see the miracle. That widow had just enough for one last meal, but when she put God first, she didn't lose. She stepped into a miracle. And I believe today, I really believe it. God is speaking to someone here, someone listening, to step into that kind of faith. That kind of faith. Maybe for you, it's you're saying, Lord, I need to trust you with my finances. Maybe it's trusting him with your future. Maybe it's stepping into obedience when it feels costly. Maybe it's finally surrendering your life completely to him. You haven't really done it. You know, you've gone back and forth. You've been vacillating. You've been holding on, and maybe you've been calculating, and you're calculating the risk and reward and whatever. You've been waiting for things to just slow down or to feel safer. But God isn't saying to you, but here's what God is saying. God is saying, trust me first. Trust me first. Not when the jar is full, not when everything is figured out, but now. Because the miracle was never that the jar was full. The miracle was that it never ran empty. No, my friends, I believe that God still works that way today. Do you believe that? So today I want to ask you a simple question. Will you trust God? Will you trust God with what you have left? That's your desire. Then I want to do something a little different today. If you're saying, Lord, I may not have much, but I'm placing it all in your hands. If you're saying, Lord, I choose faith over fear, then I want to invite you right now, wherever you are, let's bow our heads. We're going to pray together just to respond to him. Father in heaven, Lord, sometimes faith is difficult to exercise. But Father, we know that you are faithful. We see it all throughout Scripture, and we have seen it in the life of Elijah and this widow of Zarephath. Father, we pray that as we are given, because we know you're going to give us these opportunities, and when we are given these opportunities to exercise faith, that we would be found faithful. We pray that you would fill us with your Holy Spirit like you filled Elijah. We pray that we would be like this widow and be hospitable and kind and courteous. Father, we pray that we would see resurrections in our day, because we know that it is your desire to bring the dead back to life again, and that includes the spiritually dead. So I pray, dear Father, that you would do this, for we ask this in Jesus' holy name. Amen.
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0: Now the weather forecast for Strong Tower Radio. For Michigan's UP, today we'll have mostly sunny skies with highs near 80 degrees with a southwest wind at around 5 to 10 miles per hour. Tonight we'll have partly cloudy skies with lows at around 57 degrees with a southwest wind at around 5 to 10 miles per hour as well. For northern Michigan, today will be sunny with a high near 84 degrees and calm winds becoming west at around 5 miles per hour. And for tonight we'll have partly cloudy skies with lows at around 52 degrees. For southern Michigan, today will be sunny with a high near 83 degrees and calm winds. And for tonight, we'll have partly cloudy skies with lows at around 56 degrees. For central Illinois, today will be sunny with a high near 81 degrees with an east-southeast wind at around 7 miles per hour. And for tonight, we'll have mostly clear skies with lows at around 58 degrees with a south-southeast wind at around 5 to 7 miles per hour. For Strong Tower Radio, I'm meteorologist Tricia Cook.
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4: Can you see anyone up there on the cliff?
5: Yes, Your Highness. I would say there are about 15 or 20 soldiers.
4: Are we ready to step out and reveal ourselves?
5: I am, Your Highness, but I wish you were. It could easily mean your death.
4: This mission might mean death for both of us.
5: Yes, sir. But, Your Highness, you are the Crown Prince. I am but a humble armor bearer who has...
4: If you're ready... Here we go.
5: As you say, sir. They see us, Your Highness. And are they surprised?
4: One of them looks like a captain. Is coming close to the edge of the cliff. Undoubtedly to call down to us.
6: Hey! You Israelites down there, what are you doing? Spying? Well, come on up here and we'll show you around. Show you how really strong we are. Ha, ha, ha, ha, ha.
4: We'll be right up.
5: They think to kill us, probably.
4: Have no fear. Just follow me. For the Lord shall deliver them this day into the hands of the Israelites.
7: Hello, everyone. I'm Aunt Carol.
8: And I'm Uncle Dan. Welcome.
7: We have two very exciting Bible stories for you.
8: You can find them in the Old Testament, the first book of Samuel, chapters 14, 15, and 16.
7: We call our first story, The Crown Prince on a Secret Mission.
9: And Jonathan and his armor bearer climbed up the steep cliff on their hands and feet.
4: There are only a handful of Philistine sentinels in sight. Do you think we can take them before they take us?
5: They won't be expecting us to fight them, just the two of us.
4: When we get to the top, we'll rush them. The Lord may deliver the entire garrison into our hands. Here we are. Are you ready?
5: Yes, Your Highness.
4: Forward to the fray, and the Lord God be with us.
10: General, what is that I hear?
11: Sounds like a battle, Your Majesty.
10: Well, look out the tent flap and see what it is.
11: Yes, Your Majesty. It is an attack, Your Majesty.
10: Attack? Who's attacking us?
11: Looks like the Israelites, Your Majesty.
10: Can't be. How did they get across the deep gorge without us knowing it?
11: I don't know how, Your Majesty, but they did. And they're slaughtering our soldiers by the scores.
10: Where's my armor bearer? And my suit of armor? Lackey, bring me my armor and get my bearer on the double. And you, General, call the men into battle formation immediately.
11: Yes, Your Majesty.
10: How did the Israelites get across the gorge without being seen by my sentinels? They must have...
12: Here's your suit of armor, sire.
10: Well, put it on me. There's a battle to be fought.
12: Yes, sire.
13: What's that?
12: The earth is trembling, sire.
13: Trembling? The earth?
12: With the might and multitude of Israelites, sire.
10: It's just an earthquake, probably.
12: No, sire. The Israelites are as the sands of the sea. Their movements to slaughter us make the earth tremble. I tremble too, sire.
10: Oh, come on, come on. Get this suit of armor on me.
9: And there was panic in the camp, in the field, and among all the people. The garrison and even the raiders trembled. The earth quaked, and it became a very great panic. Across the gorge, in the Israelite camp, the sounds of the battle were heard by King Saul and his general.
14: Abner, what's that noise? Sounds like a battle.
15: Yes, Your Majesty. And it's coming from the Philistine camp across the gorge.
14: Have you sent any of our men over there to spy or start a battle?
15: No, Your Majesty.
14: Well, someone started a battle with the Philistines. Let's go outside and see what's happening.
15: Yes, sire.
14: They're fighting all right. But why and who?
15: I'll find out, sire. The lookout should know. Guard! Come here a moment.
14: Yes, yes, they should know.
16: Long live the king! Long live the king!
15: His Majesty would like to know what's going on over there in the Philistine camp.
16: Well, sir, it was rather a strange thing. Suddenly they started to fight. Then there was a rumbling like an earthquake. That must have confused the Philistines because they began to fight and kill one another.
14: But how did the fight start in the first place?
16: Well, Your Majesty, I'm not quite sure, but I think a couple of our men sneaked into their camp and that started it.
14: Two soldiers? Which two?
16: I'm not sure, Your Majesty. I'm not even sure they were Israelites.
14: General, take a roll call immediately. We'll discover who dares go over there without my permission.
15: Yes, sire. Your Majesty, I...
14: Well, who is missing?
15: Well, I'd rather not say, sir.
14: Who is it? I command you.
15: Two men are missing, sire. Your son, Prince Jonathan, and his armor-bearer.
14: Jonathan is just the kind who would do such a thing, all right.
15: It was a brave and courageous thing, Your Majesty.
14: Abner, gather our forces of 600 men together immediately. We will join Jonathan and overcome the Philistines this day.
9: Then Saul and all the people who were with him rallied and went into the battle. Likewise, all the men of Israel who had hid themselves in the hill country, they too followed them in the battle. So the Lord delivered them that day. Then did Saul launch a great campaign against his enemies on every side. Wherever he turned, the Bible says, he put them to the worse. Now among the enemies of Israel were the Amalekites, who lived in the desert country and mountains of Ephraim. These people, known for their wicked, cowardly acts and their defiance of God, had first attacked the Israelites many years before as they came on their way out of the land of Egypt. Now Samuel said unto Saul,
17: Hearken to the words of the Lord, for thus says the Lord of hosts, I will punish what Amalek did to Israel in opposing them on the way when they came up out of Egypt. Now, go and smite Amalek, and utterly destroy them and all that they have. Do not spare!
9: For 400 years, after telling Moses that these people must be destroyed, the Lord had mercifully given the Amalekites opportunity after opportunity to turn from their evil ways. Now the time had come for the sentence so long delayed to be executed. So Saul summoned the people and numbered them. 200,000 men on foot and 10,000 men of Judah. And Saul came to the city of Amalek. And Saul waged a great battle against the Amalekites and defeated them. took Agag, the king of the Amalekites, alive, and utterly destroyed all the people. But Saul and his men spared Agag, and the best of the sheep and of the oxen, and did not utterly destroy them. And the word of the Lord came to Samuel.
18: I repent that I have made Saul king, for he has turned back from following me, and has not performed my commandments.
9: The prophet was deeply grieved when he heard the words of the Lord, for Samuel loved Saul as his own son. And Samuel wept and prayed all night that the Lord would change his thoughts toward Saul. With aching heart, the aged prophet set out the next morning to find the erring king. When at last he came to Gilgal, Saul came out to meet him.
19: Good morning, Samuel. Blessed be you of the Lord. I am glad you came, sir. I wanted to tell you that I have performed the commandment of God concerning the Amalekites.
17: If this be so, why is it that I hear the bleating of sheep and the lowing of oxen?
19: Those were brought home from the war with the Amalekites. My people spared the best sheep and oxen for a sacrifice unto the Lord. But the rest we utterly destroyed, as the Lord God told us to.
17: The Lord ordered you to destroy everything of the Amalekites.
19: Well, we saved only the best, and they are for sacrifices unto God. Surely he doesn't object.
17: Stop! I will tell you what the Lord said to me this night.
19: Say on.
17: When you were but a young man, you were humble and little in your own sight. And the Lord made you head of the tribes and king of Israel. But you have changed. The Lord sent you on a mission, saying, Saul, utterly destroy the sinners, the Amalekites, and fight against them until they are consumed. Why did you not obey the voice of the Lord? Why did you swoop on the spoil and do what was evil in the sight of the Lord?
19: But Samuel, I have obeyed God. I have gone on the mission on which the Lord sent me. I have brought Agag, the king of Amalek, and I have utterly destroyed the Amalekites. But the people, they took of the spoil the sheep and oxen to sacrifice to the Lord your God in Gilgal.
17: Hath the Lord as great a delight in burnt offering and sacrifices as in obeying his voice? Behold, to obey is better than sacrifice, and to hearken unto the voice of God is better than the offering of rams.
19: But, sir, the people...
17: Rebellion is as sinful as the sin of witchcraft, and stubbornness as the sin of idolatry. Because you have disobeyed and rejected the word of God, he has also rejected you from being king.
19: I have sinned and transgressed the commandment of the Lord. I have also disobeyed you, Samuel. But it was because I feared the people and did as they demanded. Now, therefore, Samuel, prophet of God, I beg you to pardon my sin and help me that I may again worship the Lord.
17: I cannot help you, Saul, because you have rejected the word of God, and the Lord has rejected you from being king over Israel. I'm sorry, Saul, but it is too late. You took hold of my mantle and ripped it.
19: I'm sorry, sir, but I did not wish you to leave me.
17: As surely as you have rent my mantle, so surely shall God rend the kingdom of Israel from you and give it to a neighbor of yours who is better than you.
19: I have sinned, Samuel. Yet honor me now before the elders of my people and before Israel, and return with me that I may worship the Lord your God.
9: So Samuel turned back after Saul, and Saul worshipped the Lord. Saul was more concerned about Samuel turning against him than he was about displeasing God. He feared an immediate revolt of the people should the prophet utterly forsake him. After the worship service, an act of justice, stern and terrible, was yet to be performed. Above all those who had fallen by the sword in the battle, Agag was the most guilty and merciless, one who had hated and tried to destroy the people of God.
17: Saul, bring to me Agag, the king of the Amalekites.
19: Yes, sir. God, bring the Amalekite king here.
17: What are you going to do with me?
11: Samuel the prophet wishes to see you.
9: Agag stepped forward before the prophet, flattering himself that the danger of death was past.
11: Here you are, your grace.
17: Greetings, your honor. The bitterness of death is past.
20: Agag, king of the Amalekites.
17: Yes, sire?
20: I am Samuel, prophet of the living God. According to the civil code as given by God to Moses at Mount Sinai, you are guilty and must die. As your sword has made women childless, so shall your mother be childless among women.
9: And Samuel executed Agag before the Lord. Then did Samuel and King Saul each return to his own home. Only once did the prophet and the king ever meet each other again. Nevertheless, Samuel mourned for Saul because he continued to sin against the Lord, and that his kingdom must in time be taken away from him.
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8: But right now it's time to get back to our second story, Samuel and the Shepherd Boy.
9: And Samuel mourned for Saul because he continued to sin against the Lord, and for knowing that his kingdom must in time be taken away from him.
18: Samuel.
20: Yes, Lord.
18: How long wilt thou mourn for Saul, seeing I have rejected him from reigning over Israel?
20: Oh, Lord, Saul was such a great young man. A man among men. The people looked to him for guidance and protection. He was loved by them and respected by other nations. I realize, O Lord, that Saul has sinned and that he has departed from obeying thy voice and worshiping thee. But, O Lord, if it be possible, let him remain as king.
18: Samuel, fill thy horn with oil and go. I will send you to Jesse, the Bethlehemite, for I have provided me a king among his sons.
20: O Lord God of Israel, how can I go and anoint another king? For if Saul hear of it, he will surely kill me.
18: Take a heifer with you and say, I am come to sacrifice to the Lord.
20: As thou sayest, O Lord.
18: And call Jesse and his sons to the sacrifice, and I will show you what thou shalt do. And thou shalt anoint for me him whom I name to you.
20: So shall it be, O Lord, God of Israel.
22: You say Samuel is coming here to Bethlehem?
23: That's what a runner just told me. He's already at the gate inquiring about us.
22: Samuel is old, does not travel about very much anymore. Must be something quite important to come here just to see us.
23: The runner said he leads a heifer, and that he summons us as elders to the high place for a sacrifice to the Lord.
22: But coming unannounced like this must mean that something of importance has happened. Is there anything we have done or have not done that might incur Samuel's displeasure?
23: I hope not. I can't think of anything. Can you?
22: No.
23: But the strangest thing of all is that Samuel requested Jesse to be present at the high place feast.
22: Jesse's not an elder of the city.
23: That's what makes it so odd. Something unusual has happened or is about to happen.
22: Well, did you send for Jesse?
23: Immediately.
22: Well, come along, fellow elders. We may as well go to the high place and face whatever it is that we must face.
23: Come along. I'll go with you. Come along.
24: Hey,
22: Well, if it isn't Jesse. How are you, sir?
0: Oh, fine, thank you. And how is the chief elder?
22: Oh, as well as could be expected under the circumstances. We were wondering what this is all about. You being called to this ceremony and feast. Did Samuel tell you why he asked you to come here?
0: No, sir. I was wondering about the same thing.
22: I see that seven of your sons are with you.
0: Yes, sir. Samuel sent word that they too were to come.
22: Oh, well, that is odd.
23: Here comes Samuel now.
1: Welcome, Samuel.
20: I bring you greetings, brethren.
1: Greetings to you, Samuel.
20: Elders.
1: Good to see you,
20: Samuel. A pleasant day to you, sir.
1: Thank you.
20: And to you.
1: Thank you, sir.
20: Oh, yes, you're Jesse, aren't you?
0: Greetings, your grace.
20: I'm glad you're here.
0: Thank you.
1: Samuel, we're all very glad to see you.
2: In the Lord put I my trust,

0: dead. Run for your life. Huh. A lion just caught one of the lambs.
1: Run? No. I'll rescue the sheep from the lion.
0: But how can you rescue a lamb from the jaws of a lion?
1: I'll take my slingshot and a few of these stones and go after him. Now you stay right where you are.
0: Oh, God, help David. Don't let him be killed by that lion. Oh, the lion is going toward the opening of that cave over there. David's running as he whirls that sling around his head and he slings it. He got him! David, be careful, he's only wounded. Oh, he grabbed the lion by the beard and he's killed the lion and rescued the lamb. Oh, thank you, God.

0: Someone's coming, David.
1: David.
2: Huh?
1: I finally found you.
2: Oh, you were looking for me?
1: Yes. Samuel wants you at the high place right away.
2: Samuel wants me at the high place?
1: They're having a sacrifice and feast. Samuel came unexpected. We went through all the ceremony and got ready to sit down to the feast. Before we sat down, though, Samuel had your brothers, one at a time, pass before him. Each time, he said, "This is not the one." When all seven of your brothers had gone through this ordeal, Samuel wanted to know if there were any more brothers. Your father naturally told Samuel about you, and Samuel ordered you brought before him at once. He wouldn't permit the feast to start until you had appeared before him.
2: I wonder what he wants.
0: I'll look after the flock for you, David.
2: All right, lad. I'll be back as soon as possible.
3: Samuel, sir, this is my youngest son, David.
4: A ruddy complexion and goodly to look upon.
5: Arise, anoint him, for this is he.
4: Yes, Lord.
3: And Samuel anointed David.
4: David, my son, the Lord has chosen you as his instrument to bring the people back to the worship of the true God. You are to be Israel's next king.
2: But Samuel, sir, I can't be king. I know nothing of ruling people. I'm just a shepherd.
4: You rule well your own life. Control your temper, obey God and love him. Those qualities are the greatest of all kingly qualities. As for you knowing nothing about the ways of a king, the Lord God who has chosen you will prepare you for that high position in his own good time and way.
2: Well, I still don't understand why God has chosen me. There are many more capable and qualified men in Israel than I.
4: When God chose Saul to be king, he chose a man after the people's own heart. But God has chosen you, David, my son, because you have a heart after God's own heart. Oh, you're not faultless. You will make

0: Well, how did you get along when I was gone?
1: Fine. Nothing at all happened. How'd you get along?
0: Oh, all right, I guess.
1: Anything unusual happen?
0: Oh, a little. I was allowed to go to the ceremonial feast.
1: And eat with Samuel and the elders and all the other important people?
0: They were all there.
1: My, but you're getting up in the world.
0: Not really. I'm still just a shepherd taking care of my father's flocks.
2: And from that day forward, the Spirit of God came upon David. But the Spirit of the Lord departed from Saul, and an evil spirit troubled him.
3: Majesty, is there anything I can do?
4: Yes, no, go on. Get away, leave me alone.
3: Perhaps I should call your physician.
4: No, leave me alone, did you hear me?
3: Yes, sir, but there's something wrong with you. You need the care of a physician.
4: I need nothing of the sort. Samuel, he doesn't know what he's talking about.
3: What seems to have happened to him, Your Majesty?
4: Happened to him? Oh, you should have heard him. He said that I would lose the kingdom to a better man than I am. Now look at me. Is there a taller, stronger, or better man than I am in all of Israel?
3: No, Your Majesty, there is not.
4: You see what I mean? Samuel has lost his reasoning. Perhaps I should. Yes. Yes, I will.
3: I shall get your physician immediately, Your Majesty.
4: No. There is nothing wrong with me that the end of Samuel won't cure.
3: The end of Samuel, Your Majesty?
4: That's what I said.
3: Samuel is a prophet of God, sire.
4: He was, you mean. Now he is nothing. He's bent on taking my kingdom away from me, but I won't let him. I'll put an end to him.
3: But, Your Majesty, you are...
4: What did you say, Lackey?
3: I suggested, Your Majesty, that you let me call the court physician.
4: Why would you want to call him? Is someone ill?
3: Well, you are, sire. You were... Well, you suggested putting an end to Samuel.
4: Samuel, the prophet?
3: Yes, Your Majesty.
4: Why did I want to do that?
3: Well, you were angry because Samuel predicted that you would lose the throne and another would take your place.
4: I don't remember that. I must have been under the spell of something. An evil spirit, perhaps.
3: Exactly what I think, Your Majesty. I pray you, Your Majesty, to let me seek out a cunning player of the harp, and it shall come to pass, when the evil spirit is come upon you, that the man shall play soothing music upon the harp, and you shall be well.
4: Yes, yes, provide me now a man who can play well, and bring him to me.
5: Your Majesty, I know such a man. He is the son of Jesse, the Bethlehemite. He's skillful in playing the harp, as well as a brave and valiant man. A man of war, prudent in speech, and a man of good presence, and the Lord is with him.
4: Send for him immediately.
5: I shall go myself, Your Majesty.
4: Very well, but bring him here as soon as possible.
5: Yes, Your Majesty.
0: You sent for me, Father?
6: Yes, David, my son. King Saul sent word that he wants you to come to the palace and play for him.
0: Play my harp?
6: The king has seasons of melancholy. His counselors think that your playing will soothe him, and perhaps even cure him. I have a donkey already laden with gifts for the king. You must get ready now and prepare to stand before the king and serve him.
0: Yes, Father. Samuel said the Lord would inform me in the ways of a king. Soon, soon I will stand before the king and live in the royal palace. In this manner, I will be able to learn the ways of the king and his court. All things are possible with God. Get up there! Get up!

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0: 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Once he even wrote a letter to Thyle telling her what a farce his life had become. Despite his Christian upbringing, he no longer believed in God and didn't seem to even care that he had killed women and children. He did not send the letter. That would have been too shocking for innocent Thyle to read. Instead, he stuffed it at the bottom of his duffel bag inside his mother's Bible. Perhaps, he told himself, it would do some good in there. The war continued on, and in February 1949, Andrew's company was ordered to move out in a major new push against the rebel enemy. Andrew knew that his pet Gibbon could not travel with the company and would have to be let go. So a fellow soldier drove Andrew and the Gibbon deep into the jungle. "You have to stay here," Andrew told his faithful little companion. Somehow the Gibbon seemed to understand because it stood perfectly still as Andrew got back in the jeep and sped off. Andrew looked behind, and there was the Gibbon standing and staring at him, making no attempt to follow. A deep sense of loneliness crept through Andrew. He would miss his pet. The Gibbon had often seemed more human than ape. Things were different once the Gibbon was gone. Not only had he lost his companion, but also, after more than 2 years of combat, Andrew had lost his will to fight. He still wore his yellow straw hat and led the craziest raids, not caring whether he lived or died. 3 weeks after setting the Gibbon free, Andrew was on patrol amid rice paddies outside of Jakarta. As his squad made their way along, wading in ankle-deep water and mud, the enemy opened fire on them. Suddenly, bullets seemed to erupt from all around them.
1: "It's an ambush!"
0: Andrew heard one of his fellow soldiers bellow.
1: "They've got us hemmed in on three sides!"
0: Andrew fired off round after round from his rifle at the enemy. Then, all of a sudden, he felt a sting in his ankle. Pain surged up his leg, causing him to fall to his knees in the rice paddy. When he looked down to see what the problem was, Andrew saw blood oozing from a hole in his right combat boot. He looked closer and saw that an enemy bullet had gone right through his ankle.
1: "I'm hit!"
0: Andrew screamed. Moments later, two medics arrived and slid him onto a stretcher. Crouching low, they carried Andrew away, the yellow straw hat still on his head. Somewhere along the way, Andrew passed out from the searing pain in his right ankle. When he came to, he was in a field hospital. He could hear a nurse and doctor talking above him.
2: "I think we should try to save the leg first," he heard the doctor say.
3: "But his ankle is a real mess," the nurse responded.
2: "I know," the doctor replied, "and we may well yet have to amputate it."
0: The doctor shot local anesthetic from a syringe into Andrew's lower leg, and slowly the pain in Andrew's ankle began to subside as the doctor set to work on the injured ankle. When his yellow straw hat fell off during the operation, Andrew asked the nurse to pick it up and put it back on his head. As she did so, he thought about how unlucky he had been. He had worn the hat so that someone would shoot him in the head and kill him. But instead, he had been shot in the ankle, and at 20 years of age, he would most likely spend the rest of his life crippled. In an instant, and without any fanfare, Andrew's war was over, but not his life. Chapter 7. Home at Last. One day turned into another, and then another, as Andrew lay flat on his back in a Franciscan hospital in Jakarta. The plaster cast on his right leg stretched from his toes to his thigh, immobilizing him. The Catholic nuns who took care of him said that he should feel blessed because the doctor had been able to save his leg. but the word blessed was not in Andrew's vocabulary. Cursed was a better choice of words for him. Just as he had felt when his brother Boss was dying, Andrew now wished that he could die. But he seemed cursed to live the life of a cripple. Worse still, the war was winding down, and the Dutch were on the losing side. Indonesia, with the backing of the newly formed United Nations, was to become an independent nation. This was a bitter pill for Andrew to swallow. As he lay on his back in bed during the day, he thought about his grand adventure and what a nightmare it had turned into. And at night, when he could sleep, Andrew dreamed of the dead woman and her baby lying in a pool of blood. A week after being injured, Andrew received his first visitor, Jan Zwart, a soldier from his company. The visit was supposed to have lifted Andrew's spirits, but it had the opposite effect. Jan explained how the communists and PNI were using every tactical advantage in the fighting, and that many soldiers from their company were being killed. In fact, Jan recounted, only 8 soldiers were left of the original 90 men who had made up the company. But this was not what threw Andrew into deep despair. It was a letter he had written. In the last few weeks before he was wounded, Andrew had taken up the habit of writing to Thiel, telling her his deepest thoughts and describing the most vile things he had done that day. The list was sometimes long and disgusting. Even as he wrote the letters, Andrew knew that he would never send them. They were too horrible to show to anyone. Instead, he kept the letters in his duffel bag for a day or two, and then he would take them out and burn them. But one of these letters was still in his bag when he was shot in the ankle. And now, he lay in agony in bed, listening to Jan cheerfully telling him that one of their friends had found the letter in his bag, looked up Thiel's address in Andrew's address book, and mailed it off to her. Andrew was appalled. He could not imagine what Thiel would do when she read all of the things he had written. He wanted to roll over and die. "And I brought you this," Jan concluded. "It was in your things too." He pulled out Andrew's mother's Bible and laid it on the night table beside the bed. "Thanks," Andrew muttered, sure that he would never open it. Jan was one of the few visitors Andrew had in the hospital. Through the long days of recuperation, Andrew grew lonely and found himself thinking often of home. How was his sister, Hiltje? She had recently married, and Andrew tried to imagine the wedding without him or their mother present. Ben had written to say that he also was engaged, but was postponing the wedding until Andrew got home. The only ray of sunshine in Andrew's world was the Franciscan nuns who ran the hospital and nursed the patients. The nuns laughed and sang their way around the wards, even when they had to do the most disagreeable duties, such as swilling out the bedpans or changing soiled bandages. Andrew watched and waited to catch one of them in a bad mood. But he never did. One day he asked Sister Patrice, who was tending to him, why the nuns were so happy all the time. "Andrew," Sister Patrice replied with a twinkle in her eye, "you are a good Dutch boy. Of course you know the answer. It's the love of Christ. Why, it's right here in the book beside your bed, isn't it?" She patted the Bible. Andrew gulped. Sister Patrice sounded just like his mother used to sound. Later that day, Andrew was so bored that he decided to open the Bible and read it. He started reading at the very beginning, with God creating the heavens and the earth. It was the same story he had heard as a small boy in Sunday school. But now, somehow, it seemed different. Alive. Real. For the first time in his life, Andrew could not put the Bible down. From then on, Andrew spent each day reading the Bible until he had made it all the way to the end of the New Testament. Some of the things that he read were mind-boggling, and he wondered whether some of the events had really happened and what it all meant to his life if they were true. Such questions bothered Andrew, and even though he doubted that Thiel would ever write to him again,
3: He wrote to her, asking for answers to some of his questions. Much to his surprise, Thiel wrote back telling Andrew that she had received his letter about the terrible things he had done, and urging him to ask for and accept God's forgiveness for doing them. On one level, Thiel's letter made sense to Andrew, yet he could not bring himself to believe that if there was a God, he would be willing to forgive him for killing innocent women and children. It just did not seem possible. 2 months rolled by as Andrew studied the Bible and waited for his cast to come off. When it finally did, his right leg was shriveled and useless. The doctors tried to encourage Andrew by telling him that if he worked really hard on his exercises, one day he would be able to walk with a cane. But all Andrew could think of was running over the polder as a teenager. Now, those days were gone, and at 20 years of age, he felt like an old man whose best days were behind him. Andrew was fitted with a pair of crutches, and as soon as he could hobble around, he found the only comfort he knew, a bottle of gin at the nearest bar. For several weeks, he stayed in the hospital during the day and went out drinking at night. Then, in May 1949, Andrew received word that the army was ready to ship him back to Holland. The idea of going home filled him with dread. What would people think of him with his crippled leg and his cynical view of life? They had no idea what he had been through in Indonesia, and he did not know how to explain it to them. On the afternoon before he was to be discharged from the hospital, Sister Patrice came to wish Andrew a happy 21st birthday and to tell him a story. "Do you know how the natives catch monkeys out in the jungle?" Sister Patrice began. "No, how?" Andrew replied. "Well, a monkey won't let go of something he wants once he has grasped it, even if it means losing his freedom. The natives know this, and they exploit it. They take a coconut and make a small opening in it, just big enough for a monkey to slip his hand through. And then they drop a pebble into the coconut. They place the coconut by a bush and wait for a monkey to come along. When a monkey finally comes by, he is so curious that he picks up the coconut and shakes it. When he hears the pebble inside, he peers in and then slides his hand through the hole to grasp the pebble. When he tries to pull out his hand wrapped around the pebble, it will not fit back through the hole. But the monkey will not let go of the pebble, even when the natives approach and capture him. Andrew, you are a little like that monkey. You are holding on to something, something that is keeping you from your freedom, and you will not let it go."
4: Andrew stared blankly at Sister Patrice. He had no idea what she thought he might be holding on to, and he didn't care. Instead, that night, Andrew celebrated both his release from the hospital and his birthday the same way he celebrated most things, by drinking until he forgot who or where he was. The voyage home to Holland was very different from the trip out to the Dutch East Indies 3 years before. Many of the men traveling on the ship were badly injured, and hardly anyone spoke during mealtimes. Andrew understood the silence. The men did not have much to talk about. He was sure that, like him, they were all thinking about how they had failed in their mission to keep Indonesia a Dutch colony. In fact, just 4 days before they set sail from Jakarta, the Dutch government had bowed to pressure from the United Nations and agreed to create a free Indonesia. As a result, General Spoor, the Dutch commander of Indonesia, had resigned his position. Just as the ship docked in Rotterdam, the news was released that General Spoor had died of a heart attack. It seemed ironic to Andrew that on the same day that he was coming home as a proud soldier, the general's death was focusing the nation's attention on the humiliating defeat in Indonesia. Upon his arrival in Rotterdam, Andrew was given leave to return home to his village Before reporting to the rehabilitation unit the Army had assigned him to for therapy on his wounded leg. Back in St. Pancras, everything was much as Andrew had left it, although a new row of elm trees was sprouting along the dike road. The first person Andrew saw was his sister, Hiltje. When Hiltje spotted Andrew through the window, she rushed out across the little bridge to meet him. Soon, Andrew was in the Vanderbale house, surrounded by his family and being introduced to his new brother-in-law, Ari, and to Ben's fiancé. After everyone had welcomed him home, Andrew's other sister, Martja, nudged his arm and asked, "Do you want to see Mama's grave?" Andrew nodded. It was the one thing he wanted to do more than anything else, but his leg hurt so badly from walking from the bus stop to the house that he was afraid that he would not be able to make it to the cemetery.
3: "We can use Papa's bike if you like," Martja suggested.
4: Andrew nodded, stood up stiffly, and followed Martja outside, leaning heavily on his cane. He wheeled the bike out onto the dike road. He threw his right leg over the bike so that it rested on the crossbar. Then Andrew hopped along on one leg, letting the bicycle carry the weight of his injured leg. It was not an elegant way to travel, and Andrew was glad that it was only 500 yards to the village cemetery. He did not want to meet anyone along the way who would see him using the bike in this awkward manner. At the cemetery, the grass covering Andrew's mother's grave had not yet completely grown back, and a small vase holding fresh flowers sat on top of the grave. As Andrew stared down at the grave, he thought of the last time he had seen his mother. Was it possible that he had been that young man full of hope and bravado, imagining that war, any war, was some kind of grand adventure? Andrew had so many things that he wanted to say to his mother, but he felt uncomfortable saying them in front of Martja. He promised himself that he would soon return alone to the gravesite. That night, when Andrew had answered all the easy questions about living in Indonesia, and Cornelius had pumped him about the habits of the gibbon, Andrew set out by himself for the cemetery. When he got there, he sat down and wept.
5: "I did things I will never forgive myself for. Things you would not think your boy was capable of," Andrew said. "Mama, help me. I need to find my way back, but I don't think I can. What am I going to do with the rest of my life?"
4: Somewhere in the back of his mind, Andrew had hoped that this moment sitting beside his mother's grave would bring him peace and answers. But he soon discovered that there were none. An hour and a half later, he wiped the tears from his eyes and half rode, half walked home again. The following day, Andrew ate breakfast with his family and then decided to brave the village. Leaning heavily on his cane, he did not want to be seen on his crutches, Andrew hobbled down the dike road. The people he met along the way had known him his entire life, yet as they greeted him, they were polite but distant. They made small talk and asked him where he had hurt his leg, but not how. No one mentioned the latest news that the remaining Dutch troops were preparing to be evacuated from Indonesia. Andrew was embarrassed talking with his family and with the people he met in the village about his experiences, but he longed for someone to have a serious conversation with. Somehow he found himself walking toward the Vetstra home. Mr. and Mrs. Vetstra greeted Andrew like a long-lost son. Mrs. Vetstra bustled around making coffee and buttering buns, while Mr. Vetstra peppered Andrew with questions. Andrew was relieved to find someone who was genuinely interested both in what he had been through and in the fall of Indonesia. After several minutes, Mr. Vetstra paused and then asked,
2: "So, Andrew, was it the great adventure you were looking for?"
5: "No," Andrew replied,
4: embarrassed as he thought back to his earlier excitement about joining the army.
2: "Well then," Mr. Vetstra said, patting him on the back, We will just have to keep praying for you, won't we? Andrew looked down at his crippled right leg and laughed bitterly.
6: There are no more adventures left in my future, he said.
2: The conversation went dead after this, and Andrew regretted his outburst. Deep down, he longed to talk to someone about his life, or the shell of it that was left. But he could not bring himself to be honest about his fears for the future. Instead, he muttered some excuse and left the Vetstra's house.
4: Come back and see us soon, Mr. Vetstra said as Andrew left.
2: But Andrew did not know whether he would. The Vetstras were just too nice for a young man who had done the things he had done. As he hobbled along, leaning more heavily than ever on his cane, Andrew wondered whom he could visit next. Keyes, his friend from the Resistance, popped into his mind. Andrew remembered Keyes as a wild, daring boy. Surely, Andrew reasoned, if anyone wanted to hear tales of commando raids and ambushes in Indonesia, it would be Keyes. When Andrew arrived at the house, Keyes' mother directed him upstairs to Keyes' bedroom. Andrew half-walked, half-pulled himself up the stairs. He found Keyes bent over a book, studying hard. Keyes greeted Andrew warmly and cleared a space on the bed for him to sit down. After a few awkward moments, Andrew asked Keyes what he was studying.
6: I found what I want to do with my life, Keyes said, holding up a Bible study book.
2: Andrew felt a fake smile freeze on his face.
6: What?
2: He asked, although he had already guessed the answer.
6: I'm going to become a minister,
2: Keyes announced enthusiastically. There was a longer silence as Andrew tried to think of something to say. He wanted to scream,
1: But Keyes, you were a daredevil, my boyhood hero. Don't throw your life away on religion.
2: Instead, he made an excuse about leaving and dragged himself down the stairs and out the door, mumbling farewell to Keyes's mother as he left. Back on the Dyke Road, Andrew felt an overwhelming pressure in his chest. Nothing was turning out the way he had thought it would. Most people were being polite, though they were not particularly interested in his experiences, and the only ones who were interested wanted to talk to him about God. Andrew had spent 3 years in Indonesia longing to be home, and now home was the last place on earth he wanted to be. Chapter 8. Letting Go of Himself. Andrew was relieved to say goodbye to St. Pancras. The army had arranged for him to enter a rehabilitation program at a veterans' hospital in Doran, about 60 miles away. At the hospital, Andrew found it strangely comforting to be around other young men who had suffered similar experiences to his. No one stared at his cane, and if someone wanted to know how he had injured his leg, the person would ask Andrew directly and listen without grimacing through the explanation. The best thing of all about Doran for Andrew was that it was situated not too far from Gorkum and Thiel's home. On his first weekend of leave, Andrew made a beeline for Thiel's home, but things did not start out well. The bus was so crowded that it had standing room only, and a woman stood up to allow Andrew to take her seat. Although he knew he could not stand the entire way, Andrew was humiliated to think that he looked so disabled. When Andrew finally got to Thiel's house, things got worse. Although he had often imagined the wonderful moment of meeting Thiel again, in reality, their meeting was tense. Thiel wanted to know how Andrew was doing with his Bible reading, and Andrew had to admit that he had not picked the Bible up since arriving home. Thiel looked very disappointed.
7: Andrew, God is waiting to turn your life around and shape you into something new. Why don't you let him? She asked.
2: It was the kind of question Mr. Vetstra might have asked. But Andrew was in no mood to reflect on his spiritual condition. Although he wanted to retaliate to the question with some wisecrack, instead, he became sullen. Everyone, it seemed, had some idea or plan for how to make him better.
4: Yet despite the unexpected turns in their conversation, Andrew enjoyed his visit with Thiel and promised that he would return to see her again when he next got leave. It was several weeks, however, before Andrew got more leave, so he contented himself with writing to Thiel. About a month after his visit with Thiel, Andrew had an experience that he could not put into words. It all started when a pretty blonde young woman came into his ward at the Veterans Hospital. The woman invited Andrew, and the other 20 men he shared the ward with, to attend a revival meeting that evening. She announced that a bus had been arranged to transport those who wanted to go to the meeting site. The young men let out wolf whistles at her as she left the ward and promised that they would come to the meeting. Surprisingly, by 6:30 in the evening, all of the men from the ward were dressed in their best clothes and were waiting in line at the hospital door for the bus to arrive. Andrew and his friend, Pierre, who shared the bed next to him in the ward, hung at the back of the line. Earlier in the afternoon, Pierre had sneaked into town and bought a bottle of gin, and now he and Andrew stood in line taking large swigs from the bottle. By the time the bus arrived at 7 to pick the men up, Andrew was feeling the warm, comforting buzz of the alcohol enveloping him. Andrew and Pierre continued swigging the gin throughout the bus ride that took them to the outskirts of town, where a large tent had been erected for the meeting. Inside the tent, Andrew and Pierre found a seat at the back and drained the bottle of gin while they waited for the service to begin. The service began when a man with deep-set eyes and a narrow face took the podium. To Andrew, the man's face looked like that of a rat, and Andrew began to laugh out loud. Pierre joined in the laughter, and the two men were still guffawing when the opening hymn ended. Andrew had no idea how disruptive his and Pierre's behavior was, until the rat-faced man announced, "Brothers and sisters, we have two men here tonight who are chained by the powers of a dark world." The man then began to pray out loud for Andrew and Pierre. As the man prayed, Andrew tried to control his laughter until his sides hurt. Finally, he lost the battle and was soon guffawing louder than ever, so loud, in fact, that he drowned out the rat-faced man's prayer. Andrew watched in drunken delight as the obviously frustrated man gave up his prayer and told the choir to sing. The choir stood to its feet and began singing the song, "Let My People Go." We hope you've enjoyed Brother Andrew, God's Secret Agent by Janet and Jeff Benj. 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
1: 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I'm your host, Tom Majure. Today we're going to be talking about Youth Rush. In fact, it's our annual Youth Rush program. It's a organization, a group of young people distributing Christian books throughout the state of Michigan. And with me today is Seth Roberts. You're the coordinator of the Youth Rush program. Welcome back.
2: Thank you very much. It's good to be here.
1: It's always a pleasure to have you. Let's start with a word of prayer. Our great Heavenly Father, we just want to thank you. We want to thank you for your word, the Bible, and those who, and specifically young people in this program, who love to share your book, the Bible, and Christian books across the state of Michigan. And we thank you. In Jesus' name, amen. Well, Seth, we gain listeners every time you come. It's like a waymark. Last year we had, 18 radio stations. This year we have 25 radio stations and continuing to grow. So we have new listeners every time you're here. Will you tell our listeners what Youth Rush is?
2: Absolutely. Youth Rush is a 10-week program that runs every summer here in Michigan. It's for young people who are high school age and college age, who need to work their way through school, but also want to dedicate their summer to doing mission work and sharing the love of Jesus with people around them. So what we do is we go door to door and business to business, talking with people. At each home, we offer, as you mentioned, Christian literature that shares about the love of Jesus and proclaims his character. We ask for donations for the books to help pay our way through school. We also offer prayer with people, and we also offer Bible studies and a connection back to a local church at the same time.
1: It's a wonderful win-win situation. Young people are proclaiming God to people who may never darken the door of a church.
2: Absolutely. Many times we meet people, and I'll share some stories later, we meet people who are searching for hope or struggling or don't know where to turn, and they're never going to come to a church to say, hey, knock on the door, hey, I'd like some answers. But because we go to them, knock on the door and share with them right where they're at, we're able to reach many people who otherwise would never know where to turn.
1: And not only does it benefit those who get these Christian books, but it also the young people who are delivering it. It is a walk of faith. It is strengthening their Christian walk, is it not?
2: Absolutely. When you go door to door, when you're sharing your faith, it can be challenging at times. You immediately realize that I don't know what to say. I don't know how to share my faith in a way that's compelling. But as you realize your deficiency, and as we seek to God for help and for strength, we realize that he can provide for us and take care of us no matter what challenges we face.
1: So I would talk to our listening audience, how many of you have witnessed or shared of your faith and shared God's word with somebody else? And these young people are doing it 5 and 6 days a week, all summer long. It's an experience of a lifetime. You call it youth rush. You get quite a rush when you know that you're representing God. That's a positive rush, but there might be a little anxiety there too. And you work through that all summer long. It's almost a training program for youth as well as distributing Christian books.
2: Absolutely. One of the things that students experience during the summer is they don't only grow spiritually, learning to grow their faith. They also gain a lot of experience learning how to communicate and talk with people in a clear and compelling way. And of course, those skills, they pay dividends all the way through their college and through their life after that as well.
1: Absolutely. And in past years, we've had some of those young people right here in the studio sharing those personal stories. Now, tell our listeners, they basically go throughout the state, but they also live and work with a Christian leadership. Tell about those dynamics of those young people. They have worship, they have to sleep, they have to eat. They travel to different parts of the state because we have a large state with much territory. How does that work?
2: So we spend most of our time in some of the large cities in southern Michigan. But then we take about 3 weeks in the summer to divide up into smaller groups and work in some of the more isolated sections of Michigan. So we have a chance to reach as many different areas as possible. Each group will have a number of leaders, 2 or 3 leaders, and they'll have a team of maybe 12 to 18 students. They will stay usually in a church or a school in the main areas they're working in. And during that time, we have chores every day, we have worship, we eat together, we have training, and then we get ready to go out in teams to knock on doors and share with the community.
1: I'm envisioning a boot camp. Is that a little bit on or off mark here?
2: What's funny is it does feel a lot like that at the beginning of the program. You're learning a lot of skills. You're learning a lot of things at one time.
1: And some of these young people have not been home, away from home, or if they have, they might have been in a dormitory residential, but this is another level beyond being in a residential high school or college.
2: Absolutely. So it can be a new experience. However, by the time we get to the end of the program, because the routine is pretty similar every day, it can get pretty, not necessarily relaxed, but you know the system well enough that it doesn't feel like something new is coming every day. Say, hey, I know what my plan is. I know what my chore is. I know what's for breakfast. I know what we're going to go out and do today. And then you can just focus on having a great experience and sharing with others.
1: It definitely develops life skills versus mom taking care of you and making your bed for you, right?
2: Absolutely. Mom's not there making your bed for you in Youth Rush, for sure.
1: So talk about these Christian books that you distribute. Many of them are favorites that are there every year, and you add a couple and rotate a few out from time to time.
2: Absolutely. We have a variety of books, so when we come to your door, we should hopefully have something for everyone. We have some books for that focus on health and how to build a healthy lifestyle. One of those is Simply Fresh. It's a healthy cookbook. We also have a book called Habits That Heal that goes through some of the habits of America's longest living people and walks you through how to implement those into your own life, habits for physical, mental, and spiritual health. We also have some books for children. We have a book with Bible stories from the Old and New Testament, And we also have a second book.
1: We definitely need that. Our young people need to be educated to have worship time together and study the Bible.
2: Absolutely. So one of our goals with some of these books is, and each of these books, the ones with Bible stories, they show where in the Bible the story is from. And the goal is to encourage families to use the books for family worship, for their kids to read and to read to their kids, to help their kids from a young age to be familiar with Bible stories, with the lessons from them, and to choose to draw closer to God through the lessons that they learn through these books. We also have some books for adults as well. You're not left out. One of our best sellers, one of our favorite books, is a book called The Great Controversy. This book helps us understand today's headlines in light of Bible prophecy.
1: It seems like this book becomes more relevant as time goes by.
2: Absolutely. In fact, as we just last year, we changed some segments of the script that we use when we're sharing about the book, because we said, well, there were these things in the book that not many people were interested in, but now, as time goes on, they become more and more relevant. So we want to highlight them more because people are gonna realize that, man, this book is valuable.
1: It's a book for all seasons.
2: Absolutely. So it goes through the history of Christianity over the last 2,000 years, showing how Bible prophecies are being fulfilled. It helps us to see what the Bible says about the future and the end of time, so we can have hope for the future. And it helps us to see the dangers that come into play when religion and the civil government and state are united together, when people are dictated to about what they can do or can't do when it comes to believing in God. And those are things that we see more and more, not just around the world, but also in the United States as well. So as time goes on, I think the things that this book talks about are becoming more and more prescient.
1: Absolutely. Yeah. Any other books in your satchel?
2: Absolutely. So that's my one of my favorites. So I spent a bit of time on that. We have another book called Peace Above the Storm that goes step by step through how to gain and maintain a relationship with Jesus. If you've ever said, there's a lot of things in the Bible, and I know that I want to get to know God better for myself, but I just don't know where to start. I feel like I'm not good enough, that I should wait until I know all the right things to say and do. This book is perfect for you. It walks you through, step by step, understanding God's love for you, understanding, how to come to God, how to approach Him, and how to build and build that relationship over time in a way that is sustainable, rather than, I messed up once, let me give up and go away. Understanding God's love and trusting Him.
1: Kind of a New Year's resolution.
2: Yeah. So avoiding that and building a relationship with God that's based on the truths of God's word and on a lasting relationship with Him. Yeah. One other book I'll mention, because I really like it as well. It's a book called The Answer Book. This book has about...
1: We all need The Answer Book.
2: Yes, we all...
1: I wish I had that in college, but...
2: Well, yes, don't we all? This book is... It goes step by step through about 20 different Bible topics, such as health, prophecy, why we suffer, death and hell, and all of those...
1: The hot topics, the trending topics.
2: Exactly. And for each topic, it has a question and answer format, so it has a list of questions that people often have about those topics. And instead of saying, hey, here's what this pastor thinks or this expert thinks, all the answers come straight from the Bible. So you can see exactly where in the Bible it talks about the questions you have, and so you're getting your answers not from man's opinion or some author's opinion, but from the Bible and what it has to say. And in this world today where a lot of people hear so many contradictory opinions on YouTube or TikTok or wherever else, it's refreshing for a lot of people to be able to get their answers right from the Bible and go straight to the source and find their answers.
1: Yeah, it sounds like a frequently asked questions answered from the Bible.
2: Exactly.
1: Well, fantastic. Now, give us some testimonies of experience that people who have received these Christian books as they've been done. I've been doing this program probably for 8 years with you and your predecessors and some of your young people from the Youth Rush program. But tell us what's happening out there, what happened last year, and stories are always encouraging.
2: Absolutely. Oh, I have some great stories I can share. First story was from one of our young people who was working in the Detroit area. His name is Elijah. He was, we call it canvassing, but he was, you know, going person to person in a parking lot. And he met this man who he drove up, and he was blaring some very secular music out his windows. And Elijah, you know, kind of saw him and said, "Oh, this person is no way that they're interested in the Bible or in anything like this." So he started walking the other way. But then he felt impressed to say, "You know, you should go and talk to that person, even though you don't think that they're interested." And so he goes, comes up and shares with him the book Habits That Heal that I mentioned. And, you know, you might think that, oh, this in this story, the man says, "Oh, this is exactly what I need." And that's, you know, the story all ends wonderfully. But the man looked at the book and he said, "Well, you know, I don't need this book. I have terrible habits and I like them and I'd like to keep them." But Elijah didn't, you know, give up. He said, "You know, I know that you have habits, but I believe that you want to have better habits, that you're not comfortable with where you're at, that you want to, you know, experience something better in your life than the habits that you have," because obviously the man realizes that they're not good for him. And the man, you know, sat and reflected for a moment and said, "You know what? You're right. I do want something better in my life. You know, I had some money here that I was going to go to use to buy, you know, drugs and a couple other things. But now I want to give you the money so I can get some of these books from you." So he was able to get a copy of Habits That Heal, and I think one or two other books as well. And Elijah was able to leave that encounter seeing that because he was willing to, you know, be used by God with some holy boldness to encourage that man to say, "You know, I know that you're in a particular direction, but, you know, God has something better for you." That man was willing to receive those books and say, "I'm going to give God a chance to take a different direction in my life."
1: Amen. Glad for that holy boldness. Your story number two.
2: Yeah. This was actually I think all of these stories were in Detroit now that I'm looking through my list here. A lot of good things happen in Detroit. It's not always what you see on the news. Our second story comes from Sierra. She was working through some businesses, you know, going business to business, talking with people. She met this lady and began to share with her about the books that she had and that she was a Christian student. And as she was sharing, the lady stopped and asked her, "You know, what does the Bible have to say about death?" You see, this lady began to share with Sierra that she that many of her close friends and family had died recently, whether through cancer or through horrible accidents or other things. And she'd seen so many of her family members die, and she was wondering and worried, you know, what does happen when you die? Is there hope for what happens after death? And so Sierra had the opportunity to sit down with her and open her Bible and share with her, you know, in Ecclesiastes and other places in the Bible. And I'm sure if you listen to Strong Tower Radio, you've probably heard some of these things before, where the Bible tells us that death is a sleep, that you don't go straight to heaven or you don't go straight to hell, that we have the chance to be resurrected again, to see our loved ones again and have that blessed hope. And if that sounds unfamiliar to you, you know, stay tuned to Strong Tower Radio, and I'm sure you'll hear more about that as well.
1: Absolutely.
2: So she shared some of that with her, and she also shared with her the book, The Great Controversy that I mentioned, and The Answer Book, and shared with her how those books explain more about what happens, you know, after death in a clear and compelling way. And as a result of sharing with her those books, that lady was able to leave that encounter with a renewed sense of hope and confidence that God was in control, and that she didn't have to fear death and be afraid of it, but could know that God was still in control even when death, you know, happens in life.
1: Absolutely. What about the next story?
2: All right. This third story is from another one of our students named Melindy. Melindy was knocking on doors in a residential neighborhood. She met a lady and shared with her what she was doing. One thing you'll see as a pattern in these stories is many times as we, you know, just when a student shares a little bit about what they're doing, many times people will open up to us right away and say, man, you know, I've been struggling with this. I've been worried about this. And we haven't even shown a lot of the books yet or gone through or you know, studied with them.
1: People are just waiting to talk to somebody.
2: Exactly. And many times it's the simplest things that make the biggest impact, like offering to pray with someone and giving a simple encouragement when they're struggling.
1: How often does that happen?
2: Many times, not at all for many people.
1: Right.
2: Melindy began to listen to this woman's story, and she shared that she had recently lost her job and had found out that the very day that she was going to be evicted from her home. And she was in great distress, and she was very worried about what the future held. And she had actually said that very day, you know, God, if I don't see some sort of sign, or if I don't see that you're real in some way, I think I'm going to end my life. I don't see any, you know, reason to keep living. Everything around me is falling apart. And she said that very day when she'd said that prayer, you know, Melindy came to her door with books that gave her hope and encouragement. And Melindy was able to pray with her and say, God loves you. God cares about you. And the books that I have and the time I'm going to spend with you is here to encourage you and to remind you that God cares enough about you that he sent me to your door. And the lady, you know, was able to receive some books and to pray with her. And she left encouraged, knowing that God did truly care for her. And she was willing to give God another chance in her life.
1: That's called divine appointments. And this happens over every year. Different people, different situations, but the same message over and over again. Seth, why don't you talk to us about some of the people are wondering. We've talked about the books. We've talked about the experience. What about the locations? When are you going to be in various people's neighborhood?
2: That's an excellent question. For the month of June coming up, if you live in Grand Rapids, in the larger Grand Rapids area, we'll be visiting there during the month of June. So keep a lookout for us then.
1: And it's exciting to see those young people coming to the door. You, that's why we talk about this on the radio station. So our listeners will welcome them in and encourage them along their way and see what they have to offer as Christian books.
2: Wonderful. That's great to hear. In the month of July, there's going to be a number of places we're going to be. So if you live in Houghton, if you live in Bessemer or Ironwood.
1: That's in the UP up there.
2: Yeah.
1: In the Keweenaw Peninsula.
2: Yeah, all the way out there. Also, if you're going to be in Battle Creek or Kalamazoo, or our very own Cadillac, keep an eye out. We're going to be coming through there during the month of July, probably the first 2 weeks or so. So we look forward to hopefully seeing you then.
1: So when you see those young peoples with a satchel over their arm and books, you'll know who to be talking to.
2: That's right. And then lastly, if you live in the Mount Pleasant or Midland area or anywhere around there, we're going to be working through that area during the first 2 weeks of August. So keep an eye out for us then, and we'll hopefully get a chance to see you then.
1: Seth, why don't you share one more story as we complete this program?
2: Absolutely. I've been talking about Michigan, but we also work in the state of Indiana as well. I know we don't have any stations down there, but those people, there's people that exist down there as well. We had one of our students, her name was Boy Kim. She was knocking on doors in an apartment complex, and someone told her, hey, you know, nobody's going to be interested in here. You should just keep going. And she was tempted to say, you know what, maybe I should just move on to the next building or move on to the next place. But she persisted and said, if I'm going to be here, I know that God has someone here for me to meet. She met a lady.

0: firsthand.
1: Absolutely, it was wonderful to see that, you know, there was someone out there who was searching for truth and searching for a connection to a church, and because she was willing to go out and knock on doors and find her, she was able to connect her personally, and that lady was able to start coming to church and fellowshipping with other people who like-minded believers like her.
0: It's interesting. What pops into mind is sometimes you just need to show up.
1: That's the truth every time.
0: And so these young people are showing up. And so, Seth, share with our listeners one more time where they will be showing up throughout the state of Michigan.
1: Absolutely. We'll be in Grand Rapids during the month of June. We'll be in Houghton, Bessemer and Ironwood, Battle Creek, Kalamazoo, and Cadillac during the month of July, the first couple weeks. And we'll be in Mount Pleasant and Midland during the first part of August.
0: Absolutely. And this is young people who are distributing these books for donations. And it's a life experience for them and for the people who receive these books.
1: Absolutely.
0: Is there a telephone number or some way that parents that would like to see their children participate in this program, how they can reach out to you for next season?
1: Absolutely. I'll share the phone number and then I'll share the website. The phone number to call would be our office. It's 517-316-1515. Again, that's 517-316-1515. They can also go to our website at miyouthrush.org. Again, that's miyouthrush.org.
0: Very good. Seth, thank you for coming back again and including us in your rotation of going around the state. And God bless you this year. Let me have a word of prayer for not only you, but the youth that will be participating in this program. Our great Heavenly Father, we rejoice when your word is forwarded and personally delivered to people, and particularly in the summer here in Michigan, in these specific locations. Be with these young people, be with Seth, that they will represent you in all your beauty and holiness, and will give health and happiness and spiritual resources that people's lives can be better. And we thank you so much. In Jesus' name, amen.
1: Amen.
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2: 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And how do I get victory?

0: victory over my anger? These questions and more on this episode of Line Upon Line. Welcome, friends, to Line Upon Line, brought to you by It Is Written, where we are answering your Bible questions that you send to us. So please email us at lineuponline@iiw.org, and we'll be glad to give you a biblical answer. With me now is my good friend, Pastor Douglas Na'ah. Doug, great to see you.
1: Good to be here, Pastor West, with you and also to our audience. And again, it is great to have your questions being answered.
0: Thank you so much for joining us, and thank you for sending in those questions. We wouldn't have a program without them. So we're going to jump right in here with our first question. And this is I think, a very thoughtful question, a very good question. Okay. And it comes from Sam. And Sam asks, how do I respond to a skeptic who believes in God but doesn't accept that he interacts or influences our everyday lives? And that kind of sounds almost like deism, where they don't believe that God is active in the daily affairs of life. He's the creator. He's the author of life. But he may not necessarily interact with us on a personal scale. What does the Bible teach?
1: Well, we can always look at the life of Jesus. And I think one of the things that we must remember here, Sam, is you cannot win a skeptic, or some skeptics, maybe some, I'm not sure, by getting into constant arguments. That just defeats the purpose. I think living a loving and a lovable life, being a loving and a lovable Christian, would be a powerful force to be reckoned with. And so I think mingling with them and just ministering to their needs, and hopefully they will see Christ living in and through you in your life. And so you've got to take some time just to kind of ascertain and see where this individual is at. If they're seeking for answers, I mean, I would say turn them to shows like this, or take them to your local pastor, get them into scripture. But if they want some sort of demonstration of God living in everyday life, I think you living your life and seeing how Christ lives in and through you is the most powerful evidence that there's a living God.
0: Absolutely. Very good answer. And here's the reality. If we can't trust in the Bible as Christians, then we have no other book or source of truth to look to. Mm-hmm. There's nothing else without the Bible. So it's either the Bible or it's nothing. We're left on our own to wander and try to think about God and try to figure out who he is and what he's all about and this kind of thing. But if you accept the Bible as true, and there's plenty of good evidence for that, there's prophecy, there's archaeology, there's a number of evidences that the Bible is true and trustworthy. But when you look at the Bible all the way through human history, you see God intervening in the lives of his people, both collectively as the church or a nation, and also individually. And when you see that happen, you also find many promises where God promises to intervene in our lives. I think of the text Philippians 4:13, that I can do all things through Christ who strengthens me. Also in Philippians chapter 2, where he says, he will cause us to will and do his good pleasure. Jeremiah chapter 29, where he says, I have a future and a hope for you. So numerous times you find in the Bible where God is personally intervening in the lives of his people. You know, in Revelation, he says that he'll knock on our door, the door of our hearts. And if we open that door, he'll come in and he'll dine with us and he'll spend quality time with us. So all through scripture, and you said it perfectly, that the fact that God came in the flesh to this earth to intervene and interact with humanity and to live and die for us in our place, I don't know how God could intervene any more than when he comes to this planet and dies on a cross for you and me.
1: And that's the gospel. That's the power of the gospel, you know, is that we serve a God who wants to interact with us. You know, yes. He wanted to come and dwell in the sanctuary. And even dwelling himself amongst furniture wasn't enough. You know, he came and took on human form. He became like one of us. He talked like one of us so that he could relate to us. And so that's the gospel.
0: Which is amazing. You know, God came as a man. He came as a human so that we would understand that he knows what we go through. He came so that he could relate to us. He came down to our level. He didn't just sit on his throne up high and say, come up here to me. But rather, he came down in a very personal way. It's a very personal, loving God, and he cares very much for each of us. So, you know, for your friend who is the skeptic, point them to the Bible, point them to a God who intervened in the lives of humanity, point them to the promises where God says, I'll do this for you and I'll do that for you, or I'll be with you, or I'll dwell with you and dwell in you. And there's too many precious scriptures in the Bible itself to ever doubt that God is a personal God. Surely he intervenes. Now, some people think that he doesn't, and here's why. Here's why many people think that he doesn't. They're trying to reconcile a good God with the evil they see in the world. So if the world is evil and there's bad things happening, people often think to themselves, God just must not be personally involved. But nothing could be further from the truth. We understand that evil exists in the world because of free will choice and the process that has happened as sin was introduced into the world. Over the course of time, it has caused big problems. Mm-hmm. But make no mistake, friends, God is personally involved. In fact, he gave a promise to Adam and Eve that he would come and bring the way of escape for sin. Mm-hmm. And we can trust in that. All right, let's go on now to a question from Nancy. And she asks, please reconcile what the Bible says about the day of the Lord coming as a thief, and in Revelation 16:15, where Jesus says himself that he is coming as a thief. Well, Nancy, the Bible is pretty clear about this. A lot of people think that Jesus is coming back secretly, that there's a secret rapture, that when Jesus returns, that people will just disappear off the planet, and cars will crash, and planes will crash, and all these kind of crazy events are going to take place. Really, there's nowhere in the Bible that says that. Every time you read the accounts in Scripture of the second coming of Christ, it's a glorious event. It's an audible event. It's a visible event. The angels of heaven are with him. The Bible says in the books of Peter, 1st and 2nd Peter, the elements will melt with fervent heat. It says that the wicked will be destroyed in 2 Thessalonians chapter 2. And it says a lot of things in a similar way. So where do people get the secret rapture idea? Well, it comes from a misunderstanding and a misapplication of Scripture. And it is not something that the early Christians believed. In fact, it's not something that existed all the way down through time. Only in the last 120 years or so, in the late 1800s, did this secret rapture theory become very popular. It was of a Catholic origin to counter the Reformation, and then it got laid to rest for a little while, and then someone picked it up and started preaching it again, and people said, oh, this sounds really good, and they started believing it, but it's really not biblical. So what do we find in Scripture that talks about Jesus coming as a thief? How do we reconcile that?
1: Well, when we read the context there, the Bible actually tells us that when it describes Jesus as coming as a thief, well, he's coming as a surprise to those that are not ready.
0: That's right.
1: But to those, in contrast, to those that are ready, I believe it's in the book of Isaiah where God describes his people as running out into the open and he's saying, lo, this is our God. The Bible says we have waited for him.
0: That's right.
1: And so God's people are ready. They're prepared. They know. They may not know the day nor the hour, but they have been preparing themselves for the soon coming of Jesus. And so the second coming of Jesus to God's saved people, prepared people, is not a surprise.
0: That's right.
1: But to the wicked, it is.
0: Every time you read Matthew chapter 24, 2 Peter chapter 3, every time you read about Jesus coming as a thief, the context is always not how Jesus comes, but the timing of his return. So in 2 Peter chapter 3, verse 10, this just nails it shut. He says, but the day of the Lord will come as a thief in the night. So here it's talking about the timing. And so, yes, Jesus says, I come as a thief, but he's referring to the surprise aspect. Nobody knows when a thief is coming. If you did, you'd be ready. You know, you'd have your baseball bat or you'd have your shotgun or whatever it is you had to have ready to prevent that thief from getting in your house. But the point of thievery is that it's a surprise. It's an element of surprise that no one knows about. Now, Jesus, of course, isn't a thief, but his coming is like a thief. It's surprising. It's taking people off guard. People aren't ready. They're revering and they're living their life in a party mode, and they're just not thinking about eternal things. So very clearly, anytime Jesus coming as a thief, it's talking about the timing. All right, we're going to go on now to Willie. Willie asked the question, do we need to pray if we have strong faith? My friend thinks that if our faith is strong enough, it's not necessary to pray. What do you think, Doug?
1: No, that's
0: is that what the Bible teaches?
1: No. You know, if we were to bring this down to a human level, it won't make sense. If we were to bring this down to a marriage level, we could rephrase the question as, do I still need to talk to my spouse even if I have strong faith and commitment to my marriage?
0: Exactly.
1: Right?
0: Yeah, does that
1: and
0: work?
1: How long does it work
0: for you to not talk to your wife or your husband?
1: As a matter of fact, to the contrary, if you claim to have strong faith in your relationship with Christ, you will spend more time praying. And so prayer is more than just informing God. You're not just informing God of what you're doing. But one of the purposes of prayer is to have that continual relationship with God. And that's the human divine relationship. Prayer is talking to God as you would to a friend. In everyday cases, in every part of your life, you are talking and praying to God. So I would propose that if your faith is strong with God, you can't help but pray more.
0: Amen. The Bible says, pray without ceasing. And so that doesn't mean we are always on our knees with our eyes closed, praying up to heaven 24 hours a day, but it means have a mindset of prayer, have an attitude of prayer. Let your thoughts be about God as you go about your day. And everything you're doing, every choice you're making, whether it's a business choice or a personal choice or interacting with your family, let God be the driving force of your decisions. And let your mind and heart be open to his influence throughout the day. And so, yes, we need to pray. Jesus says men ought to pray and faint not. In other words, we ought not to give up, but we ought to pursue God on a regular basis and always be praying. You need prayer. Prayer is the breath of the soul. All right, let's go to one more question before the break here. And a person asks, how often should I pray and read the Bible? What's the best way to get the most out of my study and prayer time? Well, if you're just beginning, Sally, I would just encourage you to start with the Gospel of John. But the point is, read the Bible. Open it up anywhere. And if it's not making sense to you, if it's not impacting you, or if it seems like you're just not getting anything out of it, move to another place. You know, when I go fishing, Doug, if I'm not catching any fish here, I go over there.
1: Place.
0: Now, that doesn't mean that you want to just, you know, jump. Sometimes you need to settle in and dig in. But start with the Gospel of John. But friend, it's like this. You need to eat every day. You need to breathe every minute. You need to drink water every day. So you need spiritually your spiritual bread. You need to breathe. You need to pray. You need to study the Bible every day. How much time do you need? That's up to you. I tell people, you pray and you read and you claim God's promises as if your life depended upon it, and until you know you've been in the presence of God. Amen?
1: Amen.
0: Anything you want to add?
1: I think that's great. I think more than just reading the scriptures, but throughout the day, meditate on it. Talk about it. Share with your friends what you read that morning. And I think in the process of meditating and sharing with your friends, more light will come out.
0: That's right. Get yourself a Bible reading plan. You know, keep a journal and write down things that stand out to you in the chapter, things that are answers to prayer, things that God speaks to you about. Write them down and then go back and review them, and you'll grow in faith. You can read the Bible, read a chapter or a book multiple times, and the more you read it, the more you're going to pick things up that you didn't see before. So there's a lot of great resources out there. These are just a few quick practical tips. Well, thanks for joining us. We'll be back in just a minute. We're going to take a break, and we'll be back once again with more Line Upon Line, brought to you by It Is Written.
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0: Welcome back to Line Upon Line, brought to you by It Is Written. I'm Wes Peppers with my good friend, Pastor Douglas Na'ah, and we are answering your Bible questions. So please send them in to us at lineuponline@iiw.org, and we will do our very best to get your question right here on our program. Well, we're going to keep going here. We're plowing through. We got a number of questions. You've been submitting great questions, so thank you all for that. We really do appreciate it. And so let's get after it once again. Here is a very serious one, and it comes from Jill. Jill asks, how do I get victory over anger in my life? Now, before you start answering that, I wanted to say I knew a man, his last name was Anger. Now, I'm not saying there's anything wrong with that, but his name was Mr. Anger. And, you know, I don't know, I might think about changing my name if I had that. Yeah. I'm not saying you should, but it's an interesting last name to have. And so to go around and say, oh, my name's Mr. Anger, that might be an interesting way to live, huh?
1: Yeah.
0: What do you think?
1: Yeah.
0: So what do we do when we have anger in our lives? What do you think God counsels us to do in the Bible?
1: Well, you know, anger is an emotion, a human emotion.
0: It is.
1: As a matter of fact, when we read the book of Proverbs, it actually talks about anger. And just a light synopsis of scripture, you will notice there that in the book of Proverbs, it doesn't actually condemn anger. What it condemns is when you cannot control your anger.
0: That's right.
1: Right? And so I think elsewhere in scripture, it says, be angry, but do not sin.
0: Do not sin.
1: Right? That's so it. Anger is a human emotion. I think we all have that human emotion. It's submitting to God and making sure that your emotions don't get the best of you.
0: That's right.
1: Where you lose your Christianity or you lose your salvation. As a matter of fact, the Bible actually talks about righteous anger.
0: Yes.
1: You know, and that's an anger that we should have,
0: mm-hmm.
1: right? Jesus had righteous anger.
0: Yes.
1: But if that particular human emotion is leading you to sin, it's leading you to do things that's out of character, then I think there's things that you need to make right with God. Surrender to God. Admit to God, Lord, I have this weakness that I need controlled, you know. Talk to friends. Surround yourself with a support system that will keep you accountable, that will help you. You know, to keep that emotion controlled.
0: Yes. I think of Psalm 37, verse 8. It says, cease from anger and forsake wrath. Fret not thyself in any wise to do evil. In other words, it really comes down to a bit of a choice, doesn't mm-hmm. it? Now, I'm not saying if you choose not to be angry that you'll never lose your temper again. That's not what I'm suggesting here. But to cease from anything, any sin that we know is wrong mm-hmm. begins with a choice. It begins with a conviction in your heart that says, I don't want to do this anymore. The Lord has convicted me of it. I don't feel right about continuing to do it, and I don't want to do it anymore. That's desire. That's mm-hmm. that's conviction. Mm-hmm. But then I say, I choose not to do this thing anymore by the grace of God. And so it begins with a choice. And as you said, there are different types of anger. There's righteous anger. There's and then there's unrighteous anger. There are sometimes there's anger when an injustice is inflicted upon a person, and there could be anger just because you're in a bad mood.
1: Yeah.
0: And
1: yeah.
0: there's no real justification for your anger. That's the kind of anger that the Bible talks about. Or again, if you're impulsive and your emotions are out of control. Maybe someone says something to you walking down the street and you punch them. Well, if your anger leads to negative actions that harm or impact other people in a bad way, that's the kind of anger that needs to get dumped by the wayside. That's the kind of anger that the Bible is talking about here. If you're watching the news and you see some injustice on the television, or if you witness an act in person of somebody doing something wrong to another and you get angry about that, hey, that shouldn't happen. Why are they doing that? That's righteous indignation. That's righteous anger. And God has righteous indignation. He has righteous anger. He has an anger that is built around and upon justice, where he wants to see the right thing done. He gets upset when the wrong thing is done to innocent people. Mm-hmm. I think that's a very biblical approach to anger.
1: Yeah.
0: What do you say?
1: Yeah. Yes, and just remember, the Bible says in the book of Daniel that Daniel purposed in his heart. And so the way you can look at this is, you know, you can run through your mind certain possible scenarios that will lead you to be angry and commit a negative action. You know, run that through your mind and determine before you even get to that situation that if that situation were to occur, you're going to purpose and determine in your heart that you will not react in a negative way. So that's that right. When you do get to that position, you already said, I've already thought about this.
0: Yes.
1: And I've already got a plan in place.
0: Thinking about it ahead of time.
1: Thinking about it. Daniel purposed in his heart.
0: That's right.
1: Yeah.
0: And so, you know, you may say, well, I get in angry spouts with my spouse all the time, my husband or wife. Well, determine when those things start to erupt and you start to feel those emotions build, stop and take a break. Maybe you need to go for a walk. Mm-hmm. Maybe you need to just get out of the house, whatever it may be. But make a plan ahead of time. There are anger management classes that will help you, but the very best help is God. And it doesn't mean that you may get it perfect every single time. You may still fall. You may still slip. You may still lose your temper, but take it in steps. If you hurt somebody, if you physically hurt somebody every time you get angry, that's the first step. I'm not going to hurt people anymore. I'm going to punch the wall instead of punching somebody else. And then after a while of punching the wall, say, you know what? I don't really need to punch anything. I can just go for a walk. I can punch the air or go for a walk and let God lead you in that process. God can heal you from your anger in a moment, but sometimes it takes a bit of time. So keep reading the Bible promises, asking God to live his life in you. Take some anger management classes. And sometimes our anger comes from the fact that we just need to go take a good nap.
1: Yeah, amen? Right.
0: We just need some good rest. Yeah. All right, let's move on now to Larry. Larry asked the question, regarding baptism, in the terms of baptism, what if a person were on their deathbed and accepted Jesus as their Savior, but could not get baptized by immersion? Would they be lost?
1: You know, one of the things that we must remember about God is that God doesn't make it difficult for anyone to be, he doesn't make it difficult. He wants everyone to be saved.
0: He makes it difficult to be lost.
1: He makes it difficult to be lost. That's it.
0: That's right.
1: And so, you know, if a person, and I've been in situations like that where I've been standing on someone's deathbed and they've accepted Jesus as their personal Savior, I believe with all my heart that, that Jesus's baptism substitutes for them.
0: Absolutely.
1: You think of the thief on the cross. I mean, he didn't get baptized, but yet we know that he will make it into the kingdom of heaven. How? Well, it's not his baptism that saved him. It's actually Jesus' baptism that substitutes for the thief on the cross. And there are many people like that thief on the cross who don't have the ability to get baptized. Well, that's where Jesus' righteousness covers for them.
0: So what would have happened if the thief, all of a sudden, someone came running up with a piece of paper and said, the thief is innocent, he's innocent, and they let him down off the cross? What do you think he would have gone and done?
1: I mean, looking at the text, I believe with all my heart that he would have gone and baptized.
0: Sure enough.
1: Yeah.
0: So the point is this, if you have the opportunity to be baptized, if you've accepted Jesus as your Savior, if you've accepted the Bible as truth, if you understand the fundamental teachings of Scripture, you're ready for baptism, then you should do it by all means. Don't delay. Don't get distracted. Don't let anything stop you from that. If a person doesn't have a full chance to do that before they die, you know, maybe someone gets in a car accident, very serious, and they're laying there and they're bleeding and they know that they only have moments to live, mm-hmm. and they accept Jesus as their Savior, of course they'll be saved. Jesus, when he was baptized by John the Baptist, John said, I need to be baptized by you, but you're coming to me. And Jesus said, permit it to be so now, for thus it is fitting for us to fulfill all righteousness. And so Jesus wasn't baptized for himself because he sinned. He was baptized for you and me for two reasons. Number one, as an example of what we should do. And then number two, for those who would not have the opportunity for themselves. And so those are very rare situations. Yeah. It's not regular or common for that to happen. But if it does happen, the righteousness of Christ is right there to fulfill us. All right, let's take a question now from Doug. This is one from a different Doug.
1: Okay.
0: He asks, is it okay to shop and go out to eat on the Sabbath as long as I am not working myself? Well, the commandment says, thou shalt not work. And if God doesn't want you to work, then he doesn't want anyone else to work either. When God says, thou shalt not work, that applies to every person, which would include the person that you're getting to work for you on the Sabbath. So the point is that God wants us to be free on the Sabbath, that we're under the burden of no person. So it wouldn't be okay for you to go do that. God says, refrain from work, refrain from others working for you. Let us be free. And he gives us instruction in Exodus chapter 16 on how to prepare for the Sabbath ahead of time. And that does not include my plan for someone else to work. Anything you'd add?
1: No, that you've said it correctly and right. And that is, you've got the whole week to prepare for Sabbath.
0: Yeah.
1: And so when Sabbath day comes, you've already got the food ready. You've got your shopping down, you know, and you want to use that time wisely to focus on spiritual things.
0: That's right. You know, the Sabbath is a real blessing. It's a real joy. It's a gift from God. It's a present from him. It's a day that he wants to draw especially close to us individually and collectively as we seek to worship him and his church. And it's just a prime time to get away from the distractions, to get away from the things that would normally be our business and our routine, to come and be refreshed by his presence. It's not a day to suit ourselves or to enjoy the secular events of this life. It's not a day for us to recruit others to do things for us that we're not doing ourselves, but it's okay for them to do it. But friends, we want to be in harmony with God, in harmony with his word, in a precious relationship with him. You know, God ceased from his work on the seventh day, the Bible says, when he spent that first Sabbath with Adam and Eve. And he wants to do the very same thing for you. So rest in him, for he is your joy. Well, that's all we have for today. We want to thank you for joining us on this episode of Line Upon Line, brought to you by It Is Written.

0: Now the weather forecast for Strong Tower Radio. For Michigan's UP, today we'll have a 10% chance of showers after 4 p.m., increasing clouds with highs near 77 degrees. Tonight we'll have a chance of showers and thunderstorms, mostly cloudy with lows at around 59 degrees. For Northern Michigan, today we'll have mostly sunny skies with highs near 86 degrees with a southwest wind at around 5 to 15 miles per hour. And for tonight we'll have mostly cloudy skies with lows at around 59 degrees. For Southern Michigan, today we'll have mostly sunny skies with highs near 86 degrees. And for tonight we'll have partly cloudy skies with lows at around 65 degrees. For Central Illinois, today we'll have mostly sunny skies with highs near 86 degrees with a south-southwest wind at around 6 to 13 miles per hour. And for tonight we'll have partly cloudy skies with lows at around 65 degrees with a south wind at around 10 miles per hour. For Strong Tower Radio, I'm meteorologist Tricia Cuck.
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1: This is Ruthie Calkins from Tustin. 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

0: 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Keep garbage and odors at a minimum by removing trash often and cleaning container with disinfectant. Keep garbage stored in a secured area or in a secured container with a metal lockable lid until disposal. I'm Vern Richardson, wildlife biologist with the Michigan DNR.
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2: What's the ideal diet for a diabetic? We often hear that a low-carb diet is best. But research and real-life trials actually show that a whole food, plant-based diet, abundant in complex carbs, controls blood sugar levels 3 times more effectively than the diabetes diet that limits carbohydrates. Removing refined foods such as oil, white flour, and sweeteners and replacing them with whole plant foods like fruits, vegetables, and whole grains enhances the body's ability to move glucose out of the bloodstream and into the muscle cells where it can be used. The whole foods plant-based diet is a powerful tool for preventing and even reversing type 2 diabetes. 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

0: Is your mind fit to face the struggles of today? 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But how about their family, their friends? Sadly, few understand what is really happening or even know how to help. Enter MindFit, a free in-person docuseries coming to Grand Rapids area that sheds light on our current mental health crisis and offers real hope. 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
1: Now the weather forecast for Strong Tower Radio. For Michigan's UP, tonight we'll have a chance of showers and thunderstorms, mostly cloudy with lows at around 59 degrees. Friday we'll have a chance of showers and a possible thunderstorm after 2 p.m. with highs near 74 degrees. For northern Michigan, tonight will be mostly cloudy with lows at around 59 degrees with a southwest wind at around 5 to 10 miles per hour. And for Friday, we'll have showers likely with thunderstorms possible after 2 p.m., partly sunny with a high near 83 degrees. For southern Michigan, tonight we'll have partly cloudy skies with lows at around 65 degrees with a south-southwest wind at around 7 miles per hour. And for Friday, we'll have a 50% chance of showers and thunderstorms after 2 p.m., partly sunny with a high near 85 degrees. For central Illinois, tonight we'll have partly cloudy skies with lows at around 65 degrees with a south wind at around 10 miles per hour. And for Friday, we'll have a 40% chance of showers, mostly sunny with a high near 84 degrees. For Strong Tower Radio, I'm meteorologist Tricia Cuck.
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3: Can a good law bring evil results? 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
3: Hello, this is Joe Cruz on the Amazing Facts broadcast, Facts Which Affect You. In our last broadcast, we introduced that series on Romans 7, where Paul seems to place himself under the bondage of sin and the flesh. Yet in other verses, the great apostle denies that he's sold under sin. We close the last program with Paul's statement in Romans 7, verse 7. Let me read that again for us today. What shall we say then? Is the law sin? God forbid. Nay, I had not known sin but by the law, for I had not known lust, except the law had said, Thou shalt not covet. Now, friends, because he's identified the law as the instrument for pointing out sin, Paul now feels it necessary to exonerate the law from any charges of being evil itself. Even though its very nature reveals sin in others, he would defend it throughout the chapter as being holy, just, good, and spiritual. Now, many modern Christians, which Paul strongly warned against, with varying degrees of animosity, they make the law of absolutely no effect in the experience of salvation. Not only do they reject its claims as the perfect blueprint of right living, but they deny its assigned mission to convince of sin. In the most positive language, Paul declared earlier in his epistle that there can be no sin without the law. In Romans 4:15, he said, "For where no law, there is no transgression." Now he reinforces that point by recounting his own experience with the Ten Commandments. "I had not known sin but by the law." Now, friends, here we find the important transition point in this chapter, which holds the real answer to the carnal Christian question. For the first time, Paul begins to speak of his own personal relationship to the law. But notice that he carries his readers back with him into the past. He speaks of his first encounter with the law. "At that time," Paul says, "I had not known sin." In other words, he had not been aware of breaking the law before that moment of spiritual conviction and enlightenment. As a teacher of the Sanhedrin, no doubt Paul had a vast intellectual knowledge of all the religious laws of Israel, including the Ten Commandments. He prided himself on being flawless and meeting all the legal requirements of those statutes. But all was changed on that day when the Holy Spirit opened his eyes to the superficial nature of his obedience. For the first time, he recognized that he was only observing the letter of the law. His empty works of self-justification appeared in their true light. Paul does not tell us, and neither is it necessary to know, just when this initial conviction began to operate in his life. It's sufficient to say that there was a period of time, whether short or long, when his eyes were opened to what he really should be before God. The law had accomplished its task very well, and he clearly discerned how broad and deep and comprehensive were its principles. In recalling the agony of his soul during those days of conflict, Paul wrote these words. This is Romans 7 now, verses 8 to 13. "But sin, taking occasion by the commandment, wrought in me all manner of concupiscence. For without the law, sin was dead. For I was alive without the law once. But when the commandment came, sin revived, and I died. And the commandment, which was ordained to life, I found to be unto death. For sin, taking occasion by the commandment, deceived me, and by it slew me. Wherefore the law is holy, and the commandment holy, and just, and good. Was then that which is good made death unto me? God forbid. But sin, that it might appear sin, working death in me by that which is good, that sin by the commandment might become exceeding sinful." All right, friends, Paul continues here to describe the personal reactions of his pharisaical nature to that initial conviction of sin. It was absolutely shattering for this famous teacher to be exposed as a transgressor before God. The experience, in fact, was so intense that he could only compare it to being happily alive without the law and then suddenly to be crushed to death by the consciousness of his guilt. Guilt generated, of course, by the revelations of that law. Paul marvels that something so righteous and good could stir up within him such consciousness of evil. Like a powerful magnifying lens, the law had probed the recesses of his legalistic soul, making sin appear exceeding sinful, as Paul put it. Confessing that sin was working death in me, Paul launched into the famous verses which have been so terribly misapplied to the experience of beleaguered saints. Now I'm reading from verse 14 and onward in Romans 7. "For we know that the law is spiritual, but I am carnal, sold under sin. For that which I do I allow not, for what I would that do I not, but what I hate that do I. If then I do that which I would not, I consent unto the law that is good. Now then it is no more I that do it, but sin that dwelleth in me. For I know that in me, that is in my flesh, dwelleth no good thing. For to will is present with me, but how to perform that which is good I find not. For the good that I would I do not, but the evil which I would not, that I do. Now if I do that I would not, it is no more I that do it, but sin that dwelleth in me. I find then a law that when I would do good, evil is present with me. For I delight in the law of God after the inward man, But I see another law in my members, warring against the law of my mind, and bringing me into captivity to the law of sin, which is in my members. O wretched man that I am, who shall deliver me from the body of this death? I thank God through Jesus Christ our Lord. So then with the mind I myself serve the law of God, but with the flesh the law of sin. So there are the verses, friends. Now, some have taken the position that Paul's statement here, that the law is spiritual, proves that he was a converted man. Yet the rest of the verse plainly declares that he was carnal and sold out to sin. Is it unusual for a sinner to make such an admission about the law? Not at all. I've heard hundreds of unconverted inquirers after truth acknowledge the claims of the Ten Commandments. But believing the truth and consenting to the law is not enough. It must also be obeyed, and Paul knew that. If anybody could appreciate the necessity of doing the works of the law, it would certainly be Paul. And he did try. The rest of the chapter is replete with his frustrated report of trying and failing, trying and failing. On the basis of these texts, thousands of sermons have been preached to explain why we should not be too hung up on perfect obedience. If Paul found it impossible to do good and constantly did evil instead, why should we get a guilt trip over our failures? Now, unfortunately, the dispensers of these soothing tranquilizers are not really comparing apples with apples. They're comparing spiritual things with carnal. Now let Paul clear up the matter for us quickly. He said, I am carnal. How did he define the carnal condition? Just 18 verses down the page, he explained it this way. For to be carnally minded is death, but to be spiritually minded is life and peace. Romans 8:6. Now this is the third time that Paul admits to being under the condemnation of death. In Romans 7:10, he said, the commandment which was ordained to life I found to be unto death. In verse 13, he spoke of sin working death in me. Now, can anyone accuse the great apostle of being confused about the status of the justified believer? This was his specialty. He understood very clearly that justification and condemnation could not coexist in the same person at the same time. Dozens of times, the regenerated Paul declared his freedom from the guilt and condemnation of the law. Only in this chapter, where he described his unconverted experience, does he ever place himself back under the death sentence. His eyes had been opened. He had been instructed and convicted by the law. He knew what was right and desired to do it, but he had not yet laid hold of the delivering power of Christ. He was miserable. He hated himself and everything he was doing. But what I hate, that do I, Romans 7:15. You see, friends, the problem was with the flesh. It was too weak to obey. In verse 18, he said, for I know that in me, that is in my flesh, dwelleth no good thing. For to will is present with me, but how to perform that which is good I find not. Now, why could Paul not obey in the flesh? Because that expression was used by him repeatedly to describe the unconverted nature. In verse 5, he said, when we were in the flesh, the motions of sin did work in our members. In Romans 8:3, he wrote that the law could not be kept by us because it was, quote, weak through the flesh, end quote. The old carnal power of sin made it impossible to obey. In his mind, he was willing, but he described another law in my members warring against the law of my mind. That other law was stronger than his good desires and intentions because the rest of the sentence reads, and bringing me into captivity to the law of sin, which is in my members. Romans 7:23. So how clear it is that the law of sin in his members or in his flesh was the unregenerate carnal nature. It made a perfect slave out of his body, compelling him to do evil things that he hated, and forcing out of him, finally, that despairing cry, O wretched man that I am, who shall deliver me from the body of this death? In verse 24. Now here again, for the fourth time, Paul indicates that the penalty of death was residing in his body, or in his flesh, where sin had taken control. Recently, a young seminarian pointed to verse 22 as proof that Paul was converted during this losing battle against sin. There it says, for I delight in the law of God after the inward man. And this seminarian said that no one could delight in the law unless he was born again. But friends, that is not true. In Romans 2, 17 and 18, Paul was addressing the Jews, and he indicated that even they had an exalted concept of the law. Behold, thou art called a Jew, and restest in the law, and makest thy boast of God, and knowest his will, and approvest the things that are excellent, being instructed out of the law. So there it is, friends. Paul's delight in the law in the inward man merely reveals his total mental acceptance of the principles of the law. He held it in very high esteem. He had no problem with believing or being willing to obey, but without Christ there was no enabling grace to perform that which was good. Did the apostle ever find the answer to his plaintive cry for help? Did the wretched slave ever obtain freedom? Was he finally loosed from the captivity of the law of sin? Of course he was. Just as soon as he accepted the Lord Jesus, his chains fell off. His carnal nature was crucified, and he was set free from sin. 4 verses further, we read how the miracle happened. For the law of the Spirit of life in Christ Jesus hath made me free from the law of sin and death. Now, who can't see the dramatic turnaround of the entire situation? How has Paul been set free from the very law of sin which had captured him in Romans 7:23? He answers that question himself, "I thank God through Jesus Christ our Lord." Well, I'm sure Paul does not intend for us to linger too long in the shrouded paths and lanes of chapter 7, friends. It's a necessary place to pass through, but it's not made for Christian dwelling and living. After the law has shown us our need and escorted us to the cleansing grace of Christ, our relationship with the law changes. No longer is there the clash between what must be done and what can't be done. Chapter 8 still talks about the law, the same law, but the futile struggle to keep it is finished. The carnal mind, which was not subject to that law, has now been changed into a spiritual mind. As children of Adam, we will possess his fallen nature until translation day, but the converted mind no longer is forced to obey the dictates of that fallen nature. The power of the Holy Spirit makes it possible for every one of us to choose not to sin. By daily dying to self and sin, the justified believer is enabled to overcome completely the propensities of his fallen nature and to live a life of total obedience to God. Well, we'll have to close our series on square circles at this point, friends, but I believe the truth has come home to every one of us. And now, this is Joe Cruz saying goodbye for today.

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1: 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In this program, we want to encourage you in your Christian faith by showing how scientific evidence supports the Bible, particularly the Genesis account. The book of Genesis lays the foundation for all matters addressed in the rest of the Bible: the nature of God, His sovereignty in creation, man's purpose, sin, marriage, family, and why we need a Savior are all introduced and explained in Genesis. When we see that the first and most foundational book of the Bible can be trusted in all matters, including science, it builds confidence in the rest of the inspired Word all the way to Revelation. On today's show, we'll get some insights from Dr. Brian Thomas, paleobiochemist and research associate with the Institute for Creation Research. Here's Dr. Thomas.
2: This week at the Institute for Creation Research, we're considering the evidence, the scientific evidence, for recent creation. But of course we get the question, why does that even matter? God could have created soon, quickly. He could have created millions of years ago. What's the big deal? We've pointed out some reasons why it does matter. It matters to the other scriptures that refer to Genesis as being actual, straightforward history. And it matters to the Lord Jesus. He referred to Genesis as being actual, straightforward history. But one other reason why this recent creation issue, we think, is an issue, and it's one that demands our attention, is this is the foundation for who God is to each one of us. I remember raising my kids when they were very young. I wanted to introduce them to the Lord at an early age, at the earliest age possible. So what do? I say, hey, little Johnny, who is Jesus? And he goes, who's Jesus? I don't know. I don't see any Jesus around me. I said, Jesus, the Lord Jesus, he's the one who made you. So his identity as our creator is at the core of who he is to us. And it's because he created us directly and we're descended from Adam, who, according to the book of Luke, descended from God, God made him directly. It's because we're related in that way that we can say, I'm accountable to this, my creator. So when we insert millions of years, billions of years of history, we sort of erode and drain our confidence from the identity of God as our powerful creator. There's no good scientific reason to do that, and what we've been doing this week is showing good scientific reasons to not do that. In fact, good scientific reasons that support recent creation, a creation of the world that may be only thousands of years old, according to the scriptures and those eyewitnesses who recorded what they experienced, and not millions of years old. So let's take God at his word. And there's every good scientific reason to do so. For example, we consider the evidence from human population growth. Back in 2011, the world's human population reached 7 billion, according to the United Nations. Media outlets were heralding the issue of overcrowding the planet. Well, how long did it take for this many humans to be born? We consider the evolutionary version of human population growth. It seems to present a fantastic scenario, a fantasy scenario, to answer that question, how long did it take for this many humans to be born? In this imaginary long ages history, the population did not grow at all for millions of years before suddenly and recently it took off only a few thousand years ago. In the journal Science, July 29, 2011 issue, demographic anthropology expert Jean-Pierre Bocquet-Appel wrote, after the members of the genus Homo had been living as foragers for at least 2.4 million years, agriculture began to emerge in 7 or 8 regions across the world almost simultaneously at the beginning of the Holocene. So they have names for these eras and these imaginary time zones into which they plug all data and through which they interpret all the data that they encounter. Well, supposedly the advent of agriculture enabled population growth, and that's sort of their answer. But according to the Bible and historical records, there never was a time when humans were not engaged in agriculture. It's not in the Bible. It's not in history. Have recent secular scientists invented this 2.4 million years of humans without agriculture? The problem is that in this projected timeline, people, which they refer to as genus Homo, must have had virtually no population growth for at least 2.4 million years. This is incredible. Bouquet-Appel wrote, "The world's population on the eve of the emergence of agriculture is estimated to have been 6 million individuals." So that is, for the first human couple that supposedly evolved from ape-like ancestors would have had only 6 million descendants after 2.4 million years. Now, this requires a population growth rate of 0.00000009, which is essentially zero. No growth for 2.4 million years? That sounds incredible. In other words, you'd have to have, for every two parents, you'd have to have exactly two kids, and those two kids would have to become parents of exactly two more kids. They can't die off because of any accident. They can't have any more or less kids for 2.4 million years. For thousands, over 100,000 generations, this supposedly went on. It's an incredible story. In contrast, the average historically observed growth rate of the human population has been 0.4%, not zero. At times, it spikes up above 2%. But even a pre-industrial farming population growth rate of 0.1% per year, a very low estimate, would have yielded today's 7 billion people in only 7,000 years. The late Dr. Henry Morris, founder of the Institute for Creation Research, asked, "How could it be that the planet only now is experiencing a population crisis? Why not several hundred thousand years ago, soon after man first appeared on Earth?" I think here's what happened. I think we're only now experiencing a population growth because we're only now this far removed from our origins. The 2.4 million years of evolutionary history of no population growth never actually happened.
3: We're going to take a short break. 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
4: Do you have questions about how science confirms scripture? 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
2: Not only do we see evidence for recent creation in our own bodies with our fast mutation rates and accumulating mutations, not only in the Earth with dinosaur proteins still in existence, and not only in population growth, but we see it in the stars. We see it in outer space. Plenty of time clock processes that indicate recent creation. An exciting new one that I've been investigating is this interesting comet. First of all, comets shouldn't exist in an evolutionary billions of years old solar system because they swing very close to the sun when they finally get there, and the sun destroys them. Solar wind knocks the outer surface of these comets to pieces. So every time the comet rounds the sun close to it, the comet comes away much smaller. So how many times can it swing around the sun and still be a comet? We were supposed to receive the comet of the century last year, but it went back behind the backside of the sun and it never emerged. It was destroyed. The sun destroyed it. And yet the solar system is loaded with comets, hundreds and hundreds of comets. None of them should exist. But it's fine if they exist in a recently created thousands of years old solar system, which is what the Bible teaches. But there's one comet in particular that has drawn my attention. It's called Hartley 2. Named after an astronomer named Hartley. So Comet Hartley 2 is an odd dumbbell-shaped object, and it rotates and tumbles as it orbits its oblong orbit around the sun. One end of it, though, this is really unique, spews carbon dioxide gas so violently that it regularly throws off chunks of ice as it travels around the sun every 6.5 years or so. Astronomers are scratching their heads over how such a small object could still have so much energy and material after billions of years of supposed existence. No wonder they're scratching their heads, because they squeeze billions of years into this picture. But if you erase the billions of years, you can have Comet Hartley 2 swinging around the sun, getting eroded, and with enough energy to emit carbon dioxide gas from these jets from one end of it like it does. It's very interesting. Space.com said its nucleus contains an abundance of carbon dioxide. It's dry ice. It's volatile material, especially in space. It burns easily. So scientists would expect much of it to have burned away in the 4.5 billion years since the comet supposedly formed. I put the supposedly in there. They say that's how long this comet has been in existence, along with the rest of the solar system. But in fact, as ICR News, which is on our website,

0: after billions of years. But this is a familiar story in the world of astronomy. Nobody knows how the material that supplies Enceladus's jet-like fountain could possibly exist either. That's one of Saturn's moons, and it has a jet ejecting material into space. Where did all the material come from? Where did the power to jet it out come from? Why isn't the universe and the solar system old, cold, and dead instead of alive and producing these fountains? Comet Hartley 2 shows an excited state of rotation, a nodding motion. That was unexpected. The science report said these changes are presumed to be due to torques produced by the outgassing, but after 4.5 billion years, how could the comet's outgassing still be able to generate enough force to push around this 300 megaton comet? The whole thing should have fizzled into space dust in only a fraction of those supposed billions of years. Maybe it is young. Maybe it's only thousands of years old, Comet Hartley 2. Amazing testimony to recent creation.
1: 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For over 45 years, ICR has equipped believers with evidence of the Bible's accuracy and authority by showing how science supports the Genesis creation account. 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
2: Savoy, Napa, red, and of course your basic green. What am I talking about? Cabbage. In each humble head of cabbage lies an abundance of important micronutrients and disease-fighting superpowers. Studies show that this delicious vegetable helps reduce cholesterol by blocking the absorption of cholesterol in the digestive tract. Raw cabbage has been shown to help cure stomach ulcers. And red cabbage? It's chock full of special antioxidants that can help reduce inflammation and boost brain function. The Lord wants us to be healthy, and He has so abundantly provided for us in the healthy foods He has made for us. This is Jennifer White for Strong Tower Radio, where God's character is proclaimed.
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3: Did you ever look at one of those interesting pictures where you gaze at it long enough or in the right way and suddenly an image appears? They call them stereograms, auto-stereograms. They create the illusion of a three-dimensional scene. They look like a collection of random dots or patterns, but hidden in there, well, it might be an animal or a building, could be anything at all. It's due to something called stereopsis, binocular depth perception, your brain making sense of the information it's receiving from two eyes at the same time. You can stare at one of those things for ages and not see anything, and then suddenly the image jumps out. It can be hard not to see it after a while.
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0: day, and what do you see? It's a city of 500,000 people, 100 miles or so west of London. The drive will take you 2.5 hours. By train, you're there in a little over an hour and a half. Cross the Severn River and you're in Wales. Cross the Avon River and you're still in Bristol, but if you do so, you can cross it on the Clifton Suspension Bridge, an incredible thing designed by the man voted by British people to be the second greatest Briton from Great Britain, the delightfully named engineer Isambard Kingdom Brunel. Brunel also designed the SS Great Britain, which in the mid-1800s was the largest passenger ship in the world. And in case you're wondering, no, it isn't the same Avon River as the one that runs through William Shakespeare's hometown. Stratford-upon-Avon is a... In fact, there are 5 different Avon rivers in England. The word Avon comes from a Celtic word meaning river, so the Avon River is the river. If you were to study Bristol, you'd notice it's an historic city. People have been living here for 1,000 years or more. Beyond that, it's fairly typical for a city of this size. Hollywood icon and Academy Award nominee Cary Grant was born here as Archibald Leach. Banksy, the world-renowned artist, is also a Bristolian. Okay, we're going to look more closely now. And we're going to look slightly to the north. If you go out of the downtown, past the university, keep on going and before long you'll get to Ashley Down. There's a cluster of buildings which, at first glance, give nothing away. You'll have to look more close, look really close, and a picture begins to emerge. A picture of faith, of incredible faith, a portrait of a remarkable man who impacted the world, who changed the world for thousands and thousands of people. A man whose life and ministry still changes lives today. His name? Johann Georg Ferdinand Müller. He was born in a place that doesn't even exist today, the Kingdom of Prussia. He was born in 1805, about 32 miles and 322 years from where Martin Luther was born. Georg Müller became one of Bristol's most well-known residents. Even Charles Dickens visited Bristol to see Müller and witness his work. His work was housing, raising, and educating orphans. Thousands and thousands of orphans. And what's remarkable about Müller's enterprise is that he did it all without ever asking anyone, not anyone, for money. This was 100% a faith venture. Here's how it began. As a child, Müller was troubled. He was a liar and a thief and a drunk, and he was immoral and he was a gambler. While he was still a boy, barely a teenager, his father wanted him to become a minister in the Lutheran Church, the state church. Not because the dad wanted his son to be a man of God. He wanted him to earn a decent living and have a secure job and occupy a respectable place in society. And it might have worked out if Müller wasn't such a scoundrel. He was a young man without a future. At least, he didn't have a good future. While he was studying for the ministry at a university in Halle near Leipzig, he was invited to a Bible study in someone's home, and there, something changed in his heart. He found faith in Jesus. He got new friends, new habits, a new direction in life. He became something of a spiritual leader on campus. When war prevented him from going to Bucharest to serve as a missionary, he came to London to serve as a missionary to Jews. Before long, he was pastoring a church in the southwest of England. When he came to Bristol in 1832, King William IV was on the throne. Müller pastored a church that stood right on this spot, Ebenezer Chapel, and it was here that things really began to change for him. He decided he would no longer receive a salary and that he wouldn't rent pews to his congregation. That was the custom at the time. And it was here in Bristol that he and his good friend Henry Craik founded a movement that impacted the world. running orphanages without ever raising money to do so. He built numerous buildings, many of them very large, and raised thousands of orphans. But he never raised any money. He did it all by faith. I'll tell you more in just a moment. 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
1: Thanks for joining me on It Is Written. When George married at the age of 25, his new wife Mary made the decision that George would not receive a salary, nor would the Mueller's ever speak to anybody about their needs. They'd never mention hardship. Now, you might think that God just rained money down on them from heaven, but that's not what happened. Frequently, things were difficult. Often, they were flat broke or down to just a few pennies. But throughout it all, Mueller was a very successful minister. He won a lot of souls. Ebenezer Chapel here in Bristol was a very busy place. And then George got the idea that he would look after orphans. Now, his motivation for that was twofold. Number one, he wanted to look after orphans. But secondly, well, this is what George Mueller himself said.
2: This is the primary reason for establishing the orphan house. I certainly desire to be used by God to help the poor children and train them in the ways of God. But the primary object of the work is that God would be magnified, because the orphans under my care will be provided with all they need through prayer and faith. Everyone will see that God is faithful and hears prayer.
1: It began right here on Wilson Street, and God provided the means. First, a donation of a shilling, call that around $12 today. Then a wardrobe was given, a closet, then 10 shillings, $120. Then somebody volunteered. Before long, Mueller was operating two orphanages, two orphan houses, right about there. When the houses were no longer suitable, when they were no longer big enough and the neighbors started complaining, Mueller decided to build new orphanage buildings here in Ashley Down, which back then was way out in the country. Now, if you know anything at all about the George Mueller story, then you've heard of the miracles. Like when there was nothing to eat, so Mueller had the children bow their heads and pray and ask the blessing on the food that they were about to receive. And when they said amen, there was a knock at the door, and it was the baker explaining that God had impressed him to bake extra bread to provide for the orphans, and he did so right on time. And then there was another knock at the door, and it was the milkman explaining how the milk cart had broken down and he didn't want the milk to spoil, so could the orphans use some milk? What a great story. Except that...
3: Well, it's not true. Firstly, well, we don't know if it's not true. We just have no evidence that it ever happened. It's not recorded in any of Mueller's diaries or any of his writings. And we don't have any evidence from anyone at the time to say that happened. We do know that there were lots of things like that that did happen.
2: Ellie Manley is the director of the George Mueller Museum, which is located in one of the very buildings in which Mueller's orphans were housed.
1: So tell me a true story then. What's one of the stories that we know happened?
3: A verified one. Do you know the banana story?
1: No.
3: No, nobody does. I found it recently. So there's after George Mueller died, the person who took over was his son-in-law, James Wright, and after him it was a man called Bergen. And so the banana story is from the time of Bergen, so we're talking early 20th century. And they decided that they wanted to treat all of the orphans, all 2,050 of them, to a banana each on their summer picnic. And bananas were a luxury good. You know, they were things that the children would be unlikely to have tasted. And they were very excited about treating the children to that. And so they saved up money, and it was all a big secret, and they were going to go and buy these bananas. And so the day before they were due to go on the picnic, they went to buy the bananas to the fruit market with the money that they'd saved. But there weren't bananas at the fruit market. There were just, you know, so few of them that they wouldn't even have a little slice for every child. And anyway, the price of bananas had skyrocketed and they couldn't afford the bananas even if they wanted to. So they came back to Bergen and said, we can't do bananas anymore. There's no other plan for tomorrow's picnic. And so Bergen said, we'll pray. And they all gathered, the staff team gathered, and they prayed for bananas, as you do. And that's it, they went about their days. Now the next day, an hour before they were due to leave, a cart arrived with a little gift for the orphan house. And what had happened was, in the docks the previous day, there'd been a massive shipment of bananas that hadn't made the fruit market. And by the end of the day, they didn't know what to do with the bananas and the ship needed to leave. And so they were pushing bananas into the water, just binning them. And somebody walked past and said, oh, there's an orphan house on the hill. Why don't you give the bananas to them? They might like them. Nobody knew that they had been praying for bananas. But the next day, an hour before they were due to go on the picnic, a cartload of bananas arrived, and there were enough bananas for five for every single child. So they were definitely provided with bananas that day.
0: Nuala's father actually begged him not to become a missionary. He wept as he spoke with his son. But then Nuala's life changed. He wrote in his autobiography, I had once fully served Satan. But then he became the young man who would walk 10 or 15 miles to hear a sermon preached. He really changed through the power of God and then dedicated himself to serving God. Tell me something about the scale of the operation here at Ashley Down when it was at its peak, at its busiest.
3: Well, it got very big very quickly is the answer. So Wilson Street started with 30 girls. And then another house was opened for infants, so children under the age of seven, another one for boys, another one for girls, another one for infants, etc. And we don't have clear records of the staff members involved. We know that by the time they moved up here to Ashley Down, 112 children moved with them to the first house here. That house quickly filled up. It held 300 children. And the first building cost Muller £10,000, which in today's money is about £500,000. So it's a lot of money. And it started with Wilson Street. So George Muller lived his life without a salary and he never asked for money in setting up the orphanages, but he would pray, offer all of his needs up to God and hope that, you know, he had enough to feed 10,000 children over his lifetime. And so Wilson Street, when it opened, the first donation was 2 pennies. The second donation was another bit of money, 2 shillings. And the third donation was a large wardrobe. And from there, somebody gave him a teaspoon and somebody gave him a knife and somebody else gave him a fork. And by the time, a couple of months later, the first orphanage opened, he had 21 knives and 21 forks and they'd all come in from different people randomly. And that's how the next, you know, several decades happened, that people gave tiny little donations from all over Bristol until he had £10,000 to build a big building with. He didn't borrow to build that. He waited till he had the money to do it before building. He didn't go into debt. And there are stories about him having to stop the build because he can't pay the builders. And they're like, well, we like this project. We'll keep building this week. Maybe you'll have the money next week. But he won't go into debt. He's waiting till he's got the money. But ultimately, he prayed a lot, a lot. And 10,000 children were cared for. And then after he died, another 7,556 children were cared for. So 5 big buildings, 17,500 children.
0: Mueller did more than just provide orphans with a place to stay. The children were educated. And every one of them left here with a trade. In an interesting commentary on the Times, a local mill operator complained that Muller was robbing him of a labor source by educating the children. All of the girls were trained to make what were called Bristol samplers, and many of the girls were trained to be nurses at a time when there was no system of care for orphaned children. They left here with money and clothing and a Bible. The homes were in use until the 1970s. In addition to the orphanages, Mueller and his ministry partner, Henry Craik, founded the Scriptural Knowledge Institution to support missionaries, distribute tracts and Bibles, and establish schools and Bible study opportunities for adults and children. When he was born, life expectancy was less than 40 years. But at the age of 71, Mueller began to travel abroad. For 17 years, he traveled throughout Europe and North America and the Middle East and the South Pacific. He went to more than 40 countries.
4: In all, 17,500 children came through the Miller Homes. It's a staggering number, and all done by faith. In fact, this box right here is as forward as Miller ever got when it came to asking for money. It's likely this was in the church he pastored here in Bristol. Time and again, the Miller Homes needed money and there was none, and yet God provided. On one occasion, when George was asked for money for housekeeping, he said he could provide it tomorrow, in spite of the fact that he at the time had nothing. But then someone gave a pound, about 160 pounds today, close to $200. And then someone sent 44 dozen onions, 29 pounds of salt, and 26 pounds of grain. Müller, once an absolute rebel, surrendered his life to God and became a giant of faith. 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They're as old as time itself. Created on the third day of creation week, they were here before animals, birds, humans, and even before the sun. Join me for The Good Seed. We'll travel to Mansfield, Missouri to learn about seeds, the wonders of creation that Jesus so often spoke about. A sower went forth to sow. The kingdom of God is as if a man should scatter seed on the ground. The kingdom of heaven is likened unto a man which sowed good seed in his field. I'll talk with experts, and we'll discover how you can sow good seed and be sure that you will reap an eternal harvest. The Good Seed, how the seed of the Word of God can set your life on a whole new trajectory, and how the power of God can remake your being. The Good Seed, brought to you by It Is Written TV. There were many times at the George Mueller orphanages in Bristol when donated food would arrive exactly when it was needed, when desperately needed money would be delivered, while Mueller and others were praying that God would provide the exact amount. People were moved by the Spirit of God and would donate cloth and clothing and other needed things. Time and time again, after the children had eaten breakfast, there'd be absolutely no food for lunch, or after lunch, no food on hand for dinner. And God would provide without anyone outside of the orphanage being aware of the need. The Mueller organization still exists today. Joel Preston is the leader of the George Mueller Charitable Trust.
5: So George Mueller, best known for caring for vulnerable children as well as living by faith, but he was also a church leader, he was an evangelist, he was a preacher, he prayed in money for missionaries through the Scriptural Knowledge Institute. And so today we take Mueller's approach in the sense that we look to strengthen the church to meet the needs of the vulnerable. And we do that by focusing on what we refer to as our three F's. We free children from poverty, we focus people on Jesus, and we fuel leaders for mission.
4: So is the organization active here in Great Britain only, or here in other parts of the world? Where are you aiming?
5: Well, we focus all around the world. That includes Britain, it includes locally in Bristol, but also many, many countries around the world. We're aware that the needs are great in many countries, and we think that our funds that God provides can have a big benefit all around the world.
4: So for an organization that doesn't actively solicit funding, how does funding find its way to you?
5: Through prayer. Through prayer and through the generosity of the church. And so yeah, we rely on God still for the donations to kind of come in. We pray every day that God would provide what he wants us to have so that we can bless other people, our partners around the world who are caring for vulnerable children, local churches who are looking to engage with young people in their local communities, and just bring that hope and wholeness to vulnerable people locally and internationally.
4: The Mueller organization is still run today on faith, 100%. So how do you have faith, real faith? How did George Mueller have faith? Well, first we remember he was a real, genuine Christian. He was connected to God. He was a man of the Bible. This is one of George Mueller's Bibles right here. It said he read the Bible through more than 200 times during his lifetime, and he prayed. He read and he prayed and he maintained his connection with God. Now, you might be tempted to think that faith came easy to George Mueller, but he would disagree. He said, "I do not naturally have the gift of faith found in 1 Corinthians chapter 12 and verse 9, which says, and I have it, to another faith by the same Spirit." Now, Mueller didn't believe he had the gift of faith, but he developed faith and he utilized faith, and his faith grew. He learned to simply depend on God. He wrote this:
2: "My faith is the same faith which is found in every believer. It has been increasing little by little for the last 26 years. Many times when I could have gone insane from worry, I was in peace because my soul believed the truth of that promise. We know that all things work together for good to them that love God." Romans 8:28. It's important we understand faith. The Bible says we are saved by grace through faith, Ephesians 2 verse 8. God's people in the end of time are described as those who keep the commandments of God and the faith of Jesus, Revelation 14, 12.
4: Faith is expecting the Word of God to do what it says it will do because God has spoken and has said so. And in order for a person to have faith like that, you need to actually know God. I'll give you two great examples of faith from the Bible. God told Abraham that he would be a father in his old age. Romans 4:21 says, "He staggered not at the promise of God through unbelief, but was strong in faith, giving glory to God, and being fully persuaded that what he had promised, he was able also to perform." Now, notice that. He believed God could do what he had promised to do. That's faith. Faith is not you having faith in you, but faith in what God has promised. If God has promised it, why wouldn't you believe it?
2: A centurion, not a Jew but a Gentile, approached Jesus and asked him to heal his servant. Jesus said, "I'll come and heal him." The centurion answered and said, "Lord, I am not worthy that you should come under my roof, but only speak a word, and my servant will be healed." This prompted Jesus to say, "Assuredly, I say to you, I have not found such great faith, not even in Israel."
4: The centurion believed that there was power in the Word of God to do what it says it can do. There's story after story in the Bible demonstrating what real faith looks like. On one occasion, Jesus asked Simon and some others to cast out their nets to fish, even though it wasn't a good time of day for fishing.
2: Simon answered and said to him, "Master, we have toiled all night and caught nothing. Nevertheless, at your word, I will let down the net." Luke 5 verse 5.
4: They caught so many fish, they filled up two boats with the fish to the extent that those boats began to sink. But that's faith, expecting God's word to do what it says it will do. Peter doubted that they'd catch fish, but he acted on the word of God. When you do that, when you put God's word first and expect it to do what it says, when you're concerned about the honor of God, that's when God is able to do great things. Now, Mueller gave 4 points for growing your faith.
2: 1. Carefully read the Bible and meditate upon it. 2. Maintain an upright heart and a good conscience. 3. Let your faith be tested. Don't run from that. And 4. Let God work for you. Don't trust in yourself, but trust in God.
4: When George Mueller died, Bristol came to a standstill. Factories closed. Thousands of people came out to pay their respects to a one-time thief and drunk who gave his life to God and believed that God was able to do great things. He said, "The God whom I dishonored by my wicked behavior and unrepentant life did not give up on me." He died at the age of 92. He's buried right here, just 2.5 miles from the orphanages he established. When you take a close look at Bristol, you see a man of great faith, a man of great faith in a great God.
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4: Let me pray with you now. Now, Father in heaven, I thank you for Jesus and for the gift of faith, and that we can have faith in you, a great God. We thank you for Calvary. Faith to believe that that was for us. We thank you for Jesus. We have faith to believe that he died for us. We thank you for the return of Jesus. We have faith to believe that he is coming back for us. Friend, how's your faith? Can you believe that Jesus died for you, that he's coming back for you, that he is with you at all times? The Bible says it, and therefore we can expect it to be so. Now, Father, again, we thank you. We praise you. We thank you for the example of men and women of faith. We thank you for your faithfulness. In Jesus' name, amen. Thank you so much for joining me. I'm looking forward to seeing you again next time. Until then, remember, it is written, man shall not live by bread alone, but by every word that proceeds from the mouth of God.

0: You've been listening to It Is Written, presented by Pastor John Bradshaw. 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
2: Tim Zimmerman, King's Brass, will perform hymn classics with a contemporary twist at Houghton Lake Global Methodist Church on June 24th at 7 o'clock p.m., featuring three trumpets, three trombones, tuba, and keyboards, blending instruments appreciated across generations for over 40 years. 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
5: The sun hung low in the sky, casting long shadows across a wooden bridge. Rome's Tiber River rushed beneath the wooden planks. Maxentius, Emperor of the West, stood in the middle of the bridge, a figure of grim determination amidst the preparations of war. Beside him stood his most trusted advisors. They waited, their faces etched with worry and fear. "Are you sure about this, my lord?" asked one of his generals, his voice tinged with doubt. "We hear reports that Constantine has painted the new Christian symbol on his shields, that he's had a vision of victory from the Christian God." Maxentius turned to face the man. His gaze held rage and arrogance. He smirked and spit on the bridge. "I'm not afraid of that pathetic religion. We Romans have been killing Christians longer than I've been alive. A lot of good serving their god does them." Maxentius looked out over the Tiber River in the direction of Constantine's approaching army. "The omens are good. They tell me that tomorrow Rome will be saved from her greatest enemy. Plus, we outnumber this invader from Britain. And my elite Praetorian guards, they're not like the barbarians Constantine is used to facing." Maxentius paused. An evil shadow fell across his face. "But even if tomorrow's battle doesn't go my way, our little trap will seal his fate." His advisors shifted their weight uncomfortably. It was all Maxentius's idea. He was probably reading Homer's Iliad and wanted to make his own version of the Trojan horse. But instead of building a wooden horse filled with soldiers, Maxentius wanted to construct a wooden bridge connected with a complex system of iron links that, if tripped, would collapse the entire structure. The emperor giggled with evil glee as he imagined Constantine splashing into the river, tricked by his cunning trap. His advisors warned him that such a bridge could prove to be just as dangerous to Maxentius and his troops as it is to the enemy. But the haughty emperor waved them off. And now it was too late. He had ordered the old bridge destroyed and it was gone. And now they were standing on Maxentius's Trojan Bridge. It creaked and rolled precariously as the men followed their emperor back to the Roman side of the Tiber. Maxentius turned to face them. "You all worry like a bunch of old women. Victory is assured. And when I've defeated this upstart Constantine, I'll remember how each one of you doubted me." And with that thinly veiled threat, the emperor whirled and stomped off. The day of battle dawned clear and crisp, the air tinged with anticipation and uncertainty. Maxentius, Emperor of Rome, Emperor of the West, sat on a splendid war horse. His heart swelled with confidence as he surveyed the ranks of his soldiers all before him. "Today we fight for Rome and for my throne," he proclaimed, his voice ringing out over his men. "Today we shall crush the forces of Constantine beneath our feet and restore Rome to her former glory." His soldiers gave a hearty cheer in response, their spirits buoyed up by the promise of glory and triumph. Yet a sense of unease lingered in the air. Each man heard a nagging doubt whispering of impending doom. As the sun climbed higher into the sky, the two armies clashed on the blood-soaked fields of battle. Constantine seized the initiative and threw his cavalry into Maxentius's flank. The battlefield did not favor the larger army, and Maxentius's forces had trouble responding and moving. With the river to its back and its flank under attack, his legions were slow to respond, and they kept getting in each other's way. Constantine, a battle-hardened general, outplayed his rival in every way. His troop movements kept pushing Maxentius off balance. The clash of steel and the cries of the fallen echoed across the field. Maxentius's center held firm, and it even started to push Constantine's forces back. But Constantine expected this, and he'd been hammering away at now both of Maxentius's flanks. Constantine just needed his troops in the center to hold long enough to keep the enemy's focus in the center of the battlefield. And then it happened. Constantine's cavalry broke through. Both sides of Maxentius's formidable army collapsed, and panic struck his army. Terrified at the thought of cavalry charging into their vulnerable rear, the legions turned and rushed towards the safety of Rome and her fortified walls. Maxentius, caught up in the wild retreat, whipped his horse, riding over his own men to get to safety. The fleeing army rumbled and tumbled across the bridge, pounding over the weak structure. And Maxentius reached the center of the bridge when the unthinkable happened. The bridge groaned, cracked, and splintered into pieces. Men were thrown into the freezing river, armor pulling them down beneath the waves. Maxentius felt a surge of panic grip his heart as his horse lost its balance and tumbled into the dark waters. The emperor thrashed wildly, desperately trying to clutch something that would save him. But the current was too strong. The river was too deep. And his trap had worked only too well. When Constantine entered Rome, he was welcomed as a conquering hero. No one missed the tyranny of Maxentius. And while historians argue about the authenticity of Constantine's Christian experience, the fact is that before Constantine took the throne, it was illegal to follow Christ. But after he became emperor, Christianity became the accepted, respected religion of the empire. But this story isn't about Constantine. It's about a bridge. It's a warning tale about pride. And it's a message of hope for when you are surrounded by evil. For in the end, it was Maxentius's own treachery and deceit that sealed his fate. A ruler much wiser than Maxentius wrote centuries before in Proverbs 26:27, "If you set a trap for others, you will get caught in it yourself." And that's what sin does.
4: The book of James says sin starts as this little desire, and then it grows into action. But when it's full grown, when it's finally mature, it brings forth a harvest of death. You see, we live in a world where we believe sin is actually not that bad unless you get caught or you have to be punished. But in God's reality, he says sin brings its own curse. You can't sin and not get hurt by it, even if nobody ever finds out or you ever get punished. There's a lot of good men who are spending a lot of their energy focusing on what the enemy is doing, the traps the enemy is laying out for them, and how they can overcome those traps, how they can get more knowledge so they won't be taken advantage of. And it's okay to be aware, but our focus needs to be on God. When God calls you to do something, it's his responsibility to protect you. It's his responsibility to give you the resources and the energy to get that job done. If you read through the Gospels, you'll find out that people were constantly trying to trap Jesus. The Herodians, the Pharisees, the Sadducees, everyone was looking to try to trap him, to trick him. But Jesus wasn't worried about that. Jesus didn't have a network of spies or informants. He just went to his father and he got his marching orders every day. And for a while, it looked like the bad guys were winning. They arrested Jesus in the middle of the night. They were able to push him through a monkey trial and get the condemnation for death. They even put him up on the cross and watched him die. But their victory was fleeting because God cannot be overcome. All of their tricks and bribery and conspiracies and traps came to nothing in the shadow of an empty grave. A long time ago in an ancient forest, there lived a crafty weasel named Renard. One morning, as he prowled through the underbrush, Renard chanced upon a trap, a snare set by a human hunter. With a flicker of interest, Renard approached the trap, his senses keen and alert. It was a simple trap, and Renard easily sprung it without getting caught and ate the tasty treat the hunter had left as bait. Then Renard had a gloriously wicked idea. "I can use this trap for myself. If I position it just right, I can feast like a king and never have to hunt for another meal." Deep down, Renard knew this was wrong, for no self-respecting animal would stoop to using human tools to hurt another animal. But this sly weasel didn't care about ethics. He just wanted easy meals. And besides, no one would ever know. And so, with a glint of mischief in his eye, Renard pulled the trap to a new spot. He made a few slight adjustments with his nimble claws, and then he set the trap and waited. Well, he didn't have to wait too long, for soon a small field mouse came scampering through the grass. Renard watched with glee as the mouse stopped and sniffed his trap. The trap sprung, and Renard had breakfast. "I am brilliant," Renard thought. At first, Renard's treacherous scheme seemed successful. Animal after animal fell victim to his cunning. "It's not even fair," the weasel thought, as he watched the trap do all his work for him. But as the days wore on, Renard became careless and sloppy. He no longer saw the trap as dangerous to him. It was his tool, his ticket to the easy life, his chance to cheat the forest. And then, one fateful day, Renard's string of good luck ran out. All the easy meals had made Renard a bit portly, and his reflexes weren't what they used to be because he was out of practice. After a glorious day of eating as much as he could stuff into his mouth, Renard decided to set the trap just one more time. He picked up the bait and placed it on the trap, and then he turned to leave, but in his haste and clumsiness, Renard bumped the trigger plate. The door snapped shut, and Renard was trapped. Frantically, he scratched at the wires of the cage, trying to get to the release spring, but it was no use. Renard wasn't going anywhere. Suddenly, he heard the large crunch of human footsteps coming closer. He curled into a tight ball and shook with fear. A human hunter emerged and chuckled. "So that's where my trap went." The man bit down and looked at Renard. "Hey, little fella,
5: What you doing in there? I bet you were up to no good. Well, we all deserve a second chance, don't we? And with that, the hunter pulled at the spring, and the trap door opened. The big man stepped back and watched the little weasel. Renard slowly uncurled and looked up at the man. Now, he knew he didn't deserve it. Oh, but he was thankful. And then, quick as lightning, Renard bolted out of the trap and disappeared into the bushes. And as he ran away, Renard realized how foolish he'd been. No animal can play with a trap and get away with it. He promised himself that from now on he would steer clear of traps and hunt like a good weasel should. Whether it's the Emperor of Rome or a weasel in the woods, evil plans always come back to hurt those who set them in motion. In the short run, yeah, it may look like the bad guys win the day, but in the end, the wages of sin is always death. And that's why Jesus tells us to love our enemies. And if we can stop them by loving them and by sharing the truth with them, we can help them escape the trap. Because after all, isn't that what Jesus did for you and me? God bless. The greatest want of the world is the want of men. Men who will not be bought or sold. Men who in their inmost souls are true and honest. Men who do not fear to call sin by its right name. Men whose conscience is as true to duty as the needle to the pole. Men who will stand for right though the heavens fall. Being a man means you're a leader. You're a protector. And you have the responsibility to make this world a better place. This is the kind of men that the world needs. This is the kind of man that you are. And the only way to get there is to follow Jesus, the blueprint for men. God bless.
6: Thank you again for joining us with Natural Remedies for Good Health. 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
7: Hello, everyone. How are you today?
6: We are here at the 3ABN Radio Studios, and today we're going to do a continuation of the natural antibiotics. We've already done two sessions, and wow, we've got more to share. And isn't it wonderful to know that God has supplied many, many answers for all the different ailments that we have? And so hopefully by now we're getting an idea of how we can turn up the heat when we have a problem. So the next one I want to talk about is ginger. Ginger is a really excellent herb for pain and also fever. And it also, because of its, it alleviates the pain. Usually when we have fever, we have a lot of pain. I remember that I had a kidney infection one time, and the pain was just intense. I had 103 temperature, and so the pain was really bad. The ginger really comes in strong for people with any kind of pain in the body. It can also be applied topically in different poultices. Again, the poultices is something that we'll share in the future. So the next one is colloidal silver. Colloidal silver is another one of my favorites. I can't tell you how many times it has saved my mother's life. The way to use colloidal silver whenever you have a problem with cold and flu, also any kind of chest congestion, you can use the colloidal silver 1 teaspoon in your nebulizer. This is what my mother does frequently whenever she feels a cold coming on. She will use this very important antibiotic. You can also put a little bit of essential oil in there, like 2 to 3 drops of the thyme essential oil. That may make it a little bit too strong for you. You may be able to back down on only 1 essential oil if necessary. The next one is going to be the clove essential oil. The clove essential oil is one of my favorites also, because I like to take it by mouth, 2 to 3 drops in a glass of water. It has a lot of healing properties. All of the things that we said about oregano oil, we can also say about clove essential oil. It is a healer of all of the cold and flu symptoms. Also, it's an astringent, and you can use that by mouth to help a lot of problems. And you can actually take that daily as a tonic to help keep you well. Like if you're traveling, you can also take the clove essential oil with you. It should fit nicely in your luggage.
7: Now, can't you also use clove oil for maybe a toothache or gum issues?
6: Exactly. Clove oil is wonderful because it has analgesic properties. So if people will use that in their mouth, and the way that I would do it is I would put a little bit in some olive oil. If you put it straight into your mouth, then you're going to have problems with it being too strong, and it can burn your skin. So put it in just a little bit of olive oil, and then put it on a gauze and put it on the area that you're having problems with, whether it's a canker sore or if you're having a bad toothache or some other problem with your tooth. Sometimes it's just sensitivity. But the clove oil is not working as an analgesic in your mouth, but it is also has antibiotic properties. And so you want to use it for its antibiotic properties in your mouth as well. With an infection is very common. So clove essential oil is a star winner. So you can also use it as for an earache. Now, I've had mothers call me from the Virgin Islands when they had a child who was screaming with an earache. First thing that I would suggest would be something that they would have on hand. And so I say, well, what do you have in your cupboards? Olive oil is usually common to have. And then what we put with it is garlic. So that's, you know, two or three drops of garlic in the ear. But you can also put the cloves essential oil. If you carry it with you and you travel, you can put the cloves essential oil in the olive oil and put that right down in the ear. And within minutes, the moisture from the olive oil and is very soothing, and it will put out the heat and take out the pain very rapidly. I've seen it work very well. And there's no reason to take antibiotics when you have an earache, because there's too many remedies and too many things that you can do. We talked earlier about the onion. You can also steam the onion and set it right at the ear and let the onion absorb the poisons in the ear. So there's a lot of different things that you can do for your earache. But the clove essential oil, that's a star winner. Ideally, when you're taking the essential oils, if you try to get them organic, that would be excellent. We carry essential oils because we love it. And when we need essential oils, we go right to our shelves and get them because we know how they're made. We love the essential oils. But if somebody needs to know where to buy herbs, one of the things that you can do is just call 3ABN Radio, and they would be happy to put you in touch with us, and we'll share whatever information we have so that you have this information when you need it. The next one is going to be eucalyptus, and most people know how to use eucalyptus because eucalyptus, we're used to it being diffused in our diffusers, and so we know you can put it on your chest, and so a lot of people are already comfortable with using eucalyptus. But you can take it internally. You can gargle with it when you have a sore throat. You can put 2 to 3 drops in a glass of water. Now, speaking of gargling, you can, if you have a sore throat, you can gargle with eucalyptus. You can gargle with clove. You can also gargle with oregano. You can also gargle with echinacea. We talked earlier about the properties of echinacea. Echinacea is actually a specific for strep throat. So we want to remember also that essential oils are used differently than our regular tinctures. The essential oils are very concentrated, and they need to be handled with respect. And so when we say 2 to 3 drops, that's probably all you're going to want to do in your water. Sometimes people go up to 5 drops, but even that is going to be a little bit much, and they can do that if they want to, if they're having a bad situation where they need a little bit more immune support. They can do that.
7: A lot of the herbs and the essential oils that we recommend, frequently we use them not so much medicinally, but just to help ourselves keep our immune system higher. A lot of times in starting the use of the essential oils, a person will only want to start with 1 or 2 drops, but then you can build up to, for instance, I use 5 and sometimes 6 drops of some of the essential oils in some of my drinks that I drink.
6: That's excellent, and I think that's good because these powerful herbs like the oregano essential oil, they have nutritive properties in them. There would be nothing wrong with you taking them on a daily basis. However, there are some concerns by people that we have read about that they will tell you that it will kill your intestinal flora if you use them regularly. There may be a little bit of truth in that. There are some herbs that are so strong that they can affect that, but I would just make sure that you're taking a good probiotic And if you're taking oregano essential oil for a reason, I don't see any reason why you would need to stop. We've taken it extensively, and we've never had any problem with it affecting our intestinal flora. So daily, I think it's fine. I think it's fine. All right, so the next one is going to be Golden Seal. Golden Seal is not an essential oil, but it is very expensive. So what I usually suggest to people, instead of using Golden Seal, unless you want to use Golden Seal, it's very powerful. It's a herbal antimicrobial agent. It's good for sinus infections, but it has berberine in it. The berberine in it actually inhibits the adherence of bacteria to the human cells, so that it cannot infect the cells. Really good for strep throat, diarrhea, and pneumonia. Now, what I was earlier thinking is that if you felt like you couldn't afford Golden Seal, which 1 pound alone costs about $200. So if you want to try something different that has similar properties, you might try Oregon grapefruit. That's wonderful. Barberry also has the berberine in it. It has antibiotic properties. So those would be something that would give you the berberine. It's the berberine in it that's very powerful. So that would be two very good substitutes for Golden Seal that I think would work excellent for you. Then the last one is tea tree oil. Most of the time, we're going to use the tea tree oil internally. I think internally, it's not my choice. So I would use the tea tree oil externally, and you can use it as a skin disinfectant. Also, people can use it for acne. Mix it with a little bit of apple cider vinegar. Use it as a wash for your face, and use the antiseptic properties to help you through your acne if you have a child with acne. So these are the natural antibiotics that I recommend. And this is not an exhaustive list. There are others that have powerful influences on the body. And I love the fact that God has given us wonderful remedies that heal the body in a big way. Most of the time, you know, I want to express again that we can double and triple the amount that we're going to be using. And that way, if we're not getting the effects that we want by using a smaller amount, go larger. With the echinacea, go larger. A lot of the herbs, most of the herbs, actually are self-governing in the body. That means that when the body reaches the point where, hey, I've had too much here, then a body would have a tendency to purge it out itself. A lot of the herbs will come out, just come out naturally in our stool or in our urine. But if it was too much for some reason, the body would automatically throw it out by throwing up or something. But I think all of the herbs that I have mentioned today are very safe. They have been proven to be used over and over again, double, triple. And the essential oils are the only exception that you want to go with a little bit of caution there, because they are so strong. And I don't think you'll need to double and triple it there. So that would be the only exception that I can think of. Also, as far as

0: behalf. And Father, I ask you today to anyone who might be listening that might be suffering and hurting in their own way, I don't know what those struggles are. I don't know what pain they might be going through, but you know, and you know the person who's listening today. And so I'd like to ask your special blessing on their life, and I'd like to ask you to please heal and touch their life in a very special way. Thank you again, Father, for not abandoning us to suffer in this old world alone, but you love us very much, and you're going to carry us through to the end, till one day we see you again in the clouds of heaven. In thy name, amen.
1: Amen. This has been Natural Remedies with Linda and Eddie Clark, a program that teaches us about the natural health remedies God provides. If you'd like to get more information, you can call 618-627-4651 or email us through our website at 3abn.org.
2: Today's devotional message is from the book Ministry of Healing by Ellen White. Choose God. God has given us the power of choice. It is ours to exercise. We cannot change our hearts. We cannot control our thoughts, our impulses, or our affections. We cannot make ourselves pure, fit for God's service. But we can choose to serve God. We can give Him our will. Then He will work in us to will and to do according to His good pleasure. Thus, our whole nature will be brought under the control of Christ.
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5: 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Today, Harlan Akala joins us to help separate myth from reality. And then it's on to your calls at 800-525-7000. 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
6: So good to be here, Rob. Thank you.
5: Harlan, for many people, the words reverse mortgage still raise immediate concerns. Why do you think this topic has carried such a strong stigma over the years?
6: Well, some of it is deserved because there were real problems in the past. There were bad products, bad actors, bad regulation, not enough consumer protections. But today's reverse mortgages are very different, especially when administered by the correct people and the stronger regulations and the safeguards that are designed for protecting homeowners. But once these stories get passed around for years, the people that hear them over and over believe them. And they hear misinformation from friends and family members, even their church, long before they've ever talked to a qualified professional who knows what the new scenario is. So the emotional reaction is based more on fear and outdated information, those two things on how they actually work today. So we always let people know right from the start that they don't lose ownership of their house. It's simply a lien on the property that does not require a payment until the end. It's just a flexible, optional payment loan.
5: Yeah, that's really helpful. Now, another myth is that reverse mortgages are just bad

0: debt. Is there such a thing as good debt?
1: Well, we certainly believe there is. I feel that I have good debt on my house. And most people would not have built significant wealth in their homes in the first place if they would have waited to pay cash for their first home. Many people would not even have a home if they would have never financed in the first place. So good debt allows you to have the proper options to be able to build wealth in the real estate that you live in. And people often lump all debt into the same category, credit cards, car loans, high interest loans, when they're actually very different tools. A reverse mortgage doesn't require mandatory monthly payments, so the borrower is not the servant to a reverse mortgage lender. And that adds tremendous safety in the fourth quarter of life. In many cases, it's simply a way for retirees to use part of the equity that they've built up in their homes without losing their home or without having to sell it. That can create a tremendous amount of flexibility in cash flow in retirement and reduce pressure on investment accounts during down markets.
0: Yeah, that's helpful. You've also mentioned that many Christians in particular feel unnecessary guilt when thinking about this option. Why do you think that is?
1: Well, you know, being a Christian myself and catering mostly to other clients that are Christians, this becomes such a huge issue amongst our community. Many believers have heard the message that debt-free automatically makes you more faithful or more responsible, and people feel guilty about that. So there's nothing wrong with paying off debt. Most debt should be paid off as quickly as possible if it's credit card debt. Mortgage debt is different, and reverse mortgage debt is, of course, very different because it does not require a payment and cannot kick somebody out of their house. But sometimes people feel shame, and they've said, I'm sorry to admit that I don't have my house paid off. Well, 50% of people at 62 don't have their house paid off because they're simply trying to do the right thing, but they don't know that they have other options. And the reality is many retirees still carry that mortgage debt into retirement, and others may need additional income flexibility. So the question is whether using the tool is actually wise stewardship and helpful for that family's season of life without feeling that guilt.
0: Yeah, just about 30 seconds left. For the listener who may be realizing they've dismissed this too quickly, what's the next step?
1: Well, understand what you're saying no to. Don't make financial decisions based on fear, rumors, or even guilt. Get accurate information and talk it through, not only with people you trust, but also with those who are informed about the new research on reverse mortgages, and make sure that your family understands your thinking. And remember, reverse mortgage isn't right for everyone, but for many retirees, it can be a very helpful part of a broader financial plan. Wisdom starts with understanding what your options are.
0: Well said. Thanks for your time today, Harlan.
1: Thank you very much. Always a pleasure, Rob.
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0: 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Let's begin today. We'll start in New York. Eric, how can I serve you?
3: I'm 31, and I've got 5 properties right now. Basically, I grabbed the houses, and I went in, I renovated them myself, and I doubled the equity in the house. So now I'm in a position where 2 of the houses are finished with renovations. The other one I'm going to begin, and the other two I haven't started yet. I'm just looking for a little guidance, whether it makes sense to sell these properties and pull some of the capital out of it. As I'm just starting, I don't have a ton of money, you know, with doing the renovations and grabbing these houses, or instead of selling them and profiting, whether to try to hold them and do a cash out refinance to utilize some of the equity in the property and rent them out to try to hope for appreciation in the home values as well as depreciation in the loan amounts. I've been asked the question, it's, you know, what do I want to do? You know, one thing is holding on the houses and, you know, having tenants, and the other is using my skills to create equity and profit.
4: Yeah.
3: I also have four kids too.
4: Oh, wow. Yeah. So it's not just you that you're thinking about here. I get that. Well, this is a classic hold versus sell decision, and there's not a one size fits all answer. It really comes down to aligning the properties with your goals, cash flow, risk tolerance, and even the tax picture. So I think the big overriding question is, this is an investment. It's an asset. So what is this property supposed to do for me? And if you're a long-term wealth builder, then you would start by leaning toward the hold side. If you're short-term profit, redeploy capital, because you have a skill set that's best utilized in, you know, buying undervalued properties, improving them and flipping them, then you'd want to lean sell. So one side leans hold, one side leans sell. And maybe there's a middle ground too with multiple properties. A couple of factors to look at. One would be cash flow right now. So are the properties producing strong, consistent income after expenses, after maintenance, after vacancy? If yes, holding becomes even more attractive. If it's marginal or negative, selling may make sense. Appreciation potential. Whereas cash flow is now, appreciation potential is in the future. So is this an area where there's good growth in jobs and population and development? Is it going to improve long term? If there's strong market fundamentals, that could lean hold. If it's perhaps peak pricing or a slowing market, that would lean sell. A third factor would be something called return on equity. This is often overlooked. As values rise, your equity grows, but you want to ask, what return am I earning on the equity I have tied up? So for example, if you have $300,000 in equity and you're getting $12,000 in annual profit, well, that's only a 4% return. So if you could deploy that equity into something earning more, then you may want to sell. And that could be, you know, passive investments like stocks and bonds, or that could be, you know, again, your skill set in continuing to buy properties and redeploy. And then, of course, along with that is the opportunity cost. What else could that money do? Could it pay off debt? Could it give you more liquidity? Could it buy more properties that would allow you to, you know, continue to redeploy your skills? And then obviously the taxes are a big one, because if you sell, you've got capital gains tax, you've got depreciation recapture. And so that can take a significant bite. And so you could look at a 1031 exchange, and you may want to talk to a CPA about that. Those are kind of the considerations. The fact that you said you don't have a ton of money, it means you might be equity rich, but cash poor. Your properties have gone up in value, but your liquidity, your cash reserves are low after the renovation. That matters, because you've got to be able to survive the unexpected. So given that, what you may want to do is sell one property to free up cash and strengthen your overall position. But hopefully, Eric, that was helpful to you just in terms of how you think about these properties. I would just say, kind of to put a bow on it, keep in mind really two big things. One is, as you pointed out, with a young family, if you're strapped for cash, even though you've done well with these properties and you're equity rich and cash poor, probably better for you, especially while we're in a good economy and there's uncertainty around where this economy's headed in the future. Signs point to good, but we are due for a recession. I mean, if the economy works in cycles, we haven't had one in quite a while. And so I wouldn't want you to get in a position where you were illiquid because you had these properties that have done well, but you can't get out of them. You can't get rental income. You've got a young family. You need cash. So probably best to focus on shoring up your financial foundation, building some liquidity. And then I think secondly, this overriding idea of, do you want to transition from a, you know, somebody who's buying and improving and flipping properties because you have a skill set to do so and you've demonstrated an ability to do that? Do you want to move from that to a landlord, an entirely different kind of mode of operation? Or because you've had some success while you're raising some cash, do you continue to liquidate these properties and move more, you know, into the improvement flipping side of the business, which has done well for you? So just think and pray about those things. We appreciate your call today, though. Let's head to New Jersey. Michael, go ahead.
5: First, I just want to thank you for all you do in terms of ministry and motivating us to become good stewards of the Lord's money. And
4: thank you, Michael. I appreciate
5: that. Thank you for what you do. My question is, so I'm 64, still working, and this year for our Roth IRAs, because of our income level, we're limited that we can contribute.
4: Yeah.
5: And I know there's a like a backdoor option where you can contribute to a non-deductible.
4: Yes.
5: How do I do that? And can I make that contribution to an existing traditional IRA, or does it have to be completely separate?
4: Yeah. Great question. And you're exactly right. The backdoor Roth IRA is a completely legal workaround, to fund a Roth IRA if your income is too high. So basically you contribute to a traditional IRA and you'd put in up to the max for the year. And the contribution is non-deductible, so it's an after-tax contribution. And then you convert the money to a Roth shortly after contributing. And since you've already paid tax on it, there's little to no tax due on the conversion. And the Roth IRA income limits apply to direct contributions, but conversions have no income limits. And so you're going around the side door there. And now the big gotcha is what's called the pro rata rule. And this is where people can get tripped up. If you already have money in pre-tax IRAs, the IRS looks at all of your IRA money combined. So you can't just convert the after-tax portion cleanly. So part of your conversion could become taxable. 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Most of the conversion is taxable. 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And you can use an existing traditional IRA for a backdoor Roth, but that's where that tricky aspect comes in. So check with your CPA on it. Folks, we've got room for additional questions in the remainder of the broadcast. 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
4: Helping you apply God's wisdom to your financial decisions. This is Faith and Finance. All right, we're going to go back to the phones. We'll get to as many questions as we can before we round out the broadcast today. To Tampa, Rebecca, go ahead.
9: Yes, I want to know that if on a mortgage and a small loan, if small extra payments a month would be about the same as making one yearly payment to principal only? Does it make a difference?
4: It does. You know, the sooner you pay toward the principal, the better, because every month that goes by that you're not paying interest on the amount that you reduced through that principal reduction payment is good for you. So all things being equal, if you were to send $100 a month starting in January versus $1,200 all at one time in December, you'd be better off doing the $100 a month. Now, if you could do the $1,200 in January, that would be better than $100 a month for the year. You see my point here. So the sooner we can make that payment to principal, the better. And if we do that systematically, either, you know, through an annual principal reduction payment or through a monthly small amount to principal reduction, both of those are going to work for you. But if you're really just looking to crunch the numbers and figure out which is better on paper, paying it off sooner rather than later is always better. Is that helpful?
9: It is, yes. Thank you.
4: Okay. You're welcome. Let me also mention, Rebecca, if you're comfortable on the internet, there's a lot of great mortgage calculators out there. If you just type in, you know, principal reduction calculator, you'll find a lot of free calculators where you can put in your loan amount, the balance that you have today, the interest rate, the scheduled payment, and then you can start playing with the calculator to say, how much interest would I save if I pay $25 a month? How much would I save at $50 a month? How much would I save if I do, you know, $1,000 right now? And you can see that play out in the amortization schedule. It will tell you exactly what the benefit is. And you may find that, you know, that's the incentive you need to do a little bit more just because you see how quickly those numbers add up. Let's head to Tennessee. Tom, I believe you have a testimony for us. Go ahead, sir.
10: Yes, I heard about Christian credit counselors on your program, and I'm 72, and since about 2011 or 12, I've had disabling back injury. I don't want you to think I just totally wasted my money through the years. I did help support my mother and my sister, but you know, I didn't do my finances with good judgment. So I ended up with about $31,000 of credit card debt, and I was feeling really down about it and thinking, well, this is just going to be impossible to get rid of this, pay this off. But I thought, well, I may as well call Christian Credit Counselor just to see what they have to say. So then everything worked out real smoothly from that point. And I'll have my debt paid off in 5 years, which they just kind of seemed like a miracle to me because I, you know, I thought this, there's no way I can pay this stuff, this off, you know. And I was even thinking about bankruptcy, but and I thought, well, anyhow, they set this up, and I've actually got about $225 more of usable income, so that's very handy to have. It feels good to be able to give away. I like giving away Bibles to people, and so it's it's good to have that money to use more wisely than I did in the past. But so I'm very thankful for your program, and it's extremely helpful. And you know, it's embarrassing to have to admit that you've, in a sense, been a big dummy. But, you know, they were so encouraging and made it very clear that there's an awful lot of other people in the same boat or in the same sinking boat. But so anyway, I just wanted to say thank you for letting me know about them, and I really appreciate it.
4: Well, Tom, I appreciate you sharing your story. Praise the Lord that he has allowed you to be on this path and be able to get to a place where you're financially healthy. You've got a good financial foundation under you. I love your generous heart, and I can't wait for you to be out from under this debt, because I would imagine God's going to really use that to allow you to be thoughtful about how you budget and plan moving forward so you don't ever get back in that situation again, but also so you have more margin to be able to give generously as the Lord leads, and give your Bibles away and all the things that just pleases the Lord. And so that's phenomenal, Tom. I'm so thankful for the testimony that you shared. You know, our friends at Christian Credit Counselors have been a longtime partner and have worked with thousands of our listeners. And let me just say, to Tom's point, if you're in a position, folks, where you're overwhelmed by credit card debt, they can lower your interest rate. They can get you on a debt management plan that will help you pay off your debt up to 80% faster and get on a track like Tom's on to get out from under this once and for all. And if you want to learn more, the easiest way is just to jump on the web and go to faithfi.com/CCC, which stands for Christian Credit Counselors, faithfi.com/CCC. Tom, I appreciate you sharing your story, my friend. Thanks for being on the program.
10: Thank you.
4: All right. Lord bless you. Mississippi is where Diane's located. Go ahead.
11: Hi, I'm 61. I'm married and I'm going to retire at 67. And I have a old employee trust fund of $8,378 at 7.5% interest. And my husband wants me to put it in my traditional IRA, and I have $3,823 in it. And I want to know if that's a good idea.
4: It's a great question. And the key question is around that 7.5% that you mentioned. Is that guaranteed?
11: Yeah, I have it last year and the year before and the year before.
4: Okay. Yeah, I mean, because if you're getting that and it's very stable, then I wouldn't move it. I mean, 7.5% is excellent, especially today, which is going to be hard to replicate safely in an IRA. So you'd likely be moving to market-based investments, which means more risk or lower fixed returns. And I don't have any problem with investing. We talk about it all the time. I think it's a wise way to build wealth. But if you've got a way to earn 7.5% and it's stable, I'd keep that trust fund and just let that thing continue to grow. Now, if it's not guaranteed or it starts to move around or it's risky or it's tied to some company performance that concerns you, well, then, yeah, you may want to go ahead and roll it to an IRA, get more control, get more investment options. But the IRA is just a container. It's not an investment. So moving to an IRA doesn't automatically improve returns, certainly doesn't guarantee better performance. It only helps if the investments inside the IRA are better. So I think at the end of the day, instead of asking, should I move it to an IRA, the better question is what I have better than what I could reasonably get elsewhere? And if not, because your 7.5% return is fairly stable, then I'd be hesitant to move it, if that makes sense.
11: Yes, thank you.
4: Okay, thank you for your call today. I appreciate it, Diane. And if you or your husband have additional questions or there's some aspect of this I'm missing, don't hesitate to call back. Well, that's going to do it for us today, folks. I have an amazing team that does an incredible job each day of making sure we can bring you this broadcast and do it with excellence. Dan, Tahira, our call screeners, plus Taylor and everybody here at FaithFi. Come back and join us tomorrow. We'll see you then. Bye-bye.
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13: This is Max McLean. The religious leaders were seething because of the way Jesus had rebuked them publicly. He said that they had made the temple a den of thieves. When they heard this, they began looking for a way to kill him, for they feared him because the whole crowd was amazed at his teaching. So what did they do? Listen to the Bible from Mark 14. Now the Passover and the Feast of Unleavened Bread were only 2 days away, and the chief priests and the teachers of the law were looking for some sly way to arrest Jesus and kill him. But not during the feast, they said, or the people may riot. While Jesus was reclining at the table at the home of a man known as Simon the leper, a woman came with an alabaster jar of very expensive perfume made of pure nard. She broke the jar and poured the perfume on his head. Some of those present were saying indignantly to one another, "Why this waste of perfume? It could have been sold for more than a year's wages, and the money given to the poor." And they rebuked her harshly. "Leave her alone," said Jesus. "Why are you bothering her? She has done a beautiful thing to me. The poor you will always have with you. and you can help them any time you want. But you will not always have me. She did what she could. She poured perfume on my body beforehand to prepare for my burial. I tell you the truth. Wherever the gospel is preached throughout the world, what she has done will also be told in memory of her. Then Judas Iscariot, one of the 12, went to the chief priests to betray Jesus to them. They were delighted to hear this and promised to give him money. So he watched for an opportunity to hand him over. From Mark 14. Listen to the Bible. It's great for the soul.
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15: Back to Genesis with Dr. John Morris, president, author, and creation seminar speaker with the Institute for Creation Research. Dr. Morris, was the ark big enough to carry all the animals that needed to be on board?
16: Most assuredly it was, Chris. The ark was even bigger than it needed to be. Carefully estimating how many different kinds of animals there were before the flood and the average size, we see that the ark was more than sufficient for the task. In fact, it probably could have carried many more animals. I suspect that it also could have carried many more humans, too. But they had all rejected God's offer to repent and get on board. They died in the flood, but there was room on board. Chris, we don't know all the details about the flood, but those that we do know fit very nicely into the Back to Genesis truth of creation and the flood.
15: If you'd like to go back to Genesis, you can find us on the web at www.icr.org. 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Thanks for tuning in.
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20: Friends, this is Doug Batchelor. How about an amazing fact? In the spring of 1977 in northern Wisconsin, several ornithologists were making an aerial survey of bald eagle nests. As they flew over one particular nest, they noticed that the eagle sitting in it was dead. A few days later, the men visited the same nest from the ground to determine what had happened. When they arrived, two adult eagles began circling overhead and scolding them. They could see there was at least one young bird alive in the nest. Now the men were really confused. Climbing the tree to get a closer look, they found the mother eagle had been dead for nearly a month. Yet there was a very healthy chick sitting in the nest. How could this have happened? Upon further investigation, it became clear lightning had struck the tree and a portion of the top had literally exploded when the bolt struck. Large limbs from the tree were strewn all around. Evidence from the burn mark showed that when lightning struck the tree, the electric current went through the mother, running down the trunk to the ground. By some miracle, the young bird had survived while the mother had been killed. Evidently, during the fury of the storm, the mother stretched out her wings to protect her chick. Soon after her death, the father had been able to recruit another mate to help with a very demanding task of feeding a growing egglet. What a perfect example of the love of Jesus that he has for us. He was willing to spread out his protective wings and to take our death to save us. Stay with us, friends. We're going to learn more as Amazing Facts brings you this edition of Bible Answers Live.
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20: We have lines open. Do you have Bible questions? My name is Doug Batchelor.
21: My name is John Ross. Good evening, listening friends. Pastor Doug, before we go to the Bible, let's start with prayer. Dear Father, once again, we thank you that we have this opportunity to study your word. We know that the Bible is your book, and we want the Holy Spirit to guide us so that we can have a correct understanding. So we invite you to be with us here in the studio. Be with those who are listening, wherever they might be. For we ask this in Jesus' name. Amen.
20: Amen.
21: You know, Pastor Doug, you spoke about that eagle that willingly sacrificed its life in order to protect the life of its baby. And, you know, what a neat illustration that is of Christ and his sacrifice in order for us to live.
20: Amen. You know, there is a scripture that reminds us of the love of an eagle for its young. God compares himself to an eagle in Deuteronomy 32:11, and it's also in verse 12. As an eagle stirs up her nest, fluttering over her young, spreading abroad her wings, taketh them, beareth them on her wings. So the Lord did lead him, speaking of the people of Israel. And even Jesus talks about a hen protecting her chicks when he was speaking of the prophecies connected with the second coming, or about to share those, actually. In Matthew 23, verse 37, he wept over Jerusalem, and he said, O Jerusalem, Jerusalem, thou that killest the prophets and stone those that are sent to thee, how often would I have gathered thy children together, even as a hen gathers her chickens under her wings, and you would not. You know, the Lord is also calling each of us, friends. He wants to spread out his wings and to spare you from the storm that is coming. And he, Christ, has taken the punishment for sin. But we must place our lives in his hand and receive that new heart that he's offering. You know, a lot of people know that this world's not going to last forever. Mm-hmm. We see the signs of the times, and the evidence of prophecy being fulfilled is on every hand. And while we don't know the day and the hour of his coming, we do know Jesus is coming. Christ is very clear that no man knows the day or the hour of Jesus coming, and we shouldn't be predicting that. Christ warned there'll be false Christs and false prophets. If you type in, just go to Google or Yahoo and type in setting dates for Christ's return. You can put in Batchelor if you get some, you might get some other websites or things. But if you want to see a recent message we delivered, anyone can watch it for free. Setting dates for Christ's return, and we have a lesson on that as well.
21: 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And if you go to amazingfacts.com, there is a little search bar. You can type in there setting dates, and I think the first link that comes up on the Amazing Facts website is the sermon that you preach.
20: That's right.
0: Yeah, just go right to the Amazing Facts website. It might be easier. I just know that we've got a library of a couple hundred sermons there. Yeah. I didn't want people to get lost in searching for that. But you really need this information. And my heart breaks for a couple of reasons. It's dangerous when Christians begin to prognosticate and set dates for Jesus coming. First of all, because it creates an artificial excitement among believers that then is followed by a corresponding depression when it doesn't happen. And secondarily, the world then becomes hardened in their unbelief and find it easier to mock Christians and doubt the Bible. They say, oh, these Christians, they keep setting dates. Well, Jesus told us not to do that. So those who are doing that are drifting from the Bible. Please, again, go to the Amazing Facts website. Just type in the search bar, setting dates. It'll take you to the recent message addressing this problem. And we also have that free study guide.
21: 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We have a study guide dealing with the second coming of Christ. 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
0: Okay.
21: Caller this evening is Darren, and he is listening from Arkansas. Darren, welcome to the program.
2: Good evening. Thank you.
0: Evening, Darren. How can we help you tonight?
2: Yes, sir. I have a question, and the question is concerning the nature of hell, and what I mean is, like, whether it's eternal, and the scriptures that relate to, what it's all about, what it's for, and how God uses it to bring about a purpose or his purpose or whatever. And then I think there's a scripture where it says the fires of hell will eventually go out and that sort of thing. I just can't find it, and we were talking about it.
0: All right. Well, I appreciate the question. And before I even answer for you or anyone listening, you know, in just the 2 or 3 minutes we've got per question, you can't really comprehensively cover a subject, but we have a website called helltruth.com. Helltruth.com. I think you even get it if you go helltruth.org. So there's a lot there, but just quickly, if you read in Malachi chapter 4, speaking about the subject of hell, it says that the wicked will be burned up. The day comes that will burn as an oven, and all the proud, yea, and all that do wickedly will be stubble. The day that comes will burn them up and leave them neither root nor branch. And then there's that verse, Pastor Ross, where it says that there'll not be a coal to warm at in Isaiah, and I can't remember the reference. In addition, it tells us that the wicked will perish. In heaven, there is no more pain. If people are burning forever, why does Jesus say all things are made new? If there's still sinners that are immortalized, why does the Bible say the penalty for sin is death? If death isn't really death. So, I mean, there's just so much in the Bible that makes it clear that God is not immortalizing sinners. The Bible says God and God only has immortality, and he gives immortality to the saved, not to the lost.
21: The verse you're referring to is Isaiah chapter 47, verse 14, which says, behold, they shall be stubble, speaking of the wicked. The fire shall burn them. They shall not be delivered. They shall not deliver themselves from the power of the flame. It shall not be a coal to be warmed, nor a fire to sit before.
0: So it tells us that it'll go out. And there's a lot of scriptures on this. We also have a lesson dealing with this subject, so we can send you the lesson, which is the devil in charge of hell?
21: Mm-hmm. To receive that study guide, call our resource line. The number again is 800-835-6747. You can ask for the study guide, Darren, Is the Devil in Charge of Hell? Or for anyone listening, the website is helltruth.com. Doug is calling from Sacramento, listening in KFIA. Doug, welcome to the program.
0: More than one Doug in Sacramento, evidently. Hi, Doug, and your question tonight.
22: Hi, Pastor Doug. Hey, in Revelations 21, verse 8, the cowardly, can you explain to me what that is?
0: Well, I think in King James and New King James, it says the fearful and the unbelieving. Now, that confuses people because the Bible says we need to fear God, but God does not want us to live in fear. Those that don't live by faith live by fear. Do you know the story, Doug, in the Bible about Gideon? There were Gideon had an army that was going to go fight the Midianites and the Amalekites, and his army, God said, was too big. He had two groups in his army that unqualified them. One group was the fearful. All those that were afraid were told to go home. And there was another group, and that was the reckless or the foolhardy. God does want us to tempt him. Some people say, I got faith and jump off buildings. He doesn't want us to be fearful, and he doesn't want us to be foolhardy. He wants us to have faith, but he wants us to also use our brains and to plan. And so here, when it's talking about the fearful, those who don't believe that God can give them the victory, he can't save them. We need to believe. To him that believes, all things are possible. And so I think that's what it's talking about. You notice it says the fearful and unbelieving. It puts fearful and unbelieving together.
22: Yeah, because when I have a chance to witness to somebody, I get this cowardless feeling, you know. I don't want to feel like that.
0: Well, sometimes the devil will try to scare us. And I don't want you to think that if you get scared out of witnessing to somebody, that means you're lost, because I've gotten scared out of witnessing to people many times. You think about saying something and you don't want to be a spectacle, or you don't want to embarrass anybody, and so you chicken out. I've done that many times. But, you know, you just pray for courage and then ask God to give you another opportunity. And, you know, it's amazing how many wonderful things happen. And it doesn't mean every time you witness someone's going to, you know, get on their knees and accept Christ. Sometimes you're sowing seeds and you're just planting thoughts in a person's mind.
22: Yes.
0: I talked to a person this weekend, and they said someone asked them a question that they couldn't get out of their mind, and 10 years later they saw one of our programs, and then they got baptized and accepted the Lord. But that first original question, this other person didn't even know that seed had been just germinating.
22: Okay.
0: So you can plant seeds and just pray that God will give you courage. Okay, Doug?
22: Okay, thanks, Pastor.
0: All right, God bless you. Have a good evening.
21: Our next caller is Guido, and he's calling from New Jersey. Guido, welcome to the program.
3: Yeah, I want to ask, is it possible for a person to commit an unpardonable sin and then ask for forgiveness and be rejected by God?
0: Well, let me first ask you, what do you think the unpardonable sin is?
3: Well, I always, you know, I was taught that unpardonable sin is when you reject the gospel until you die and you never get saved.
0: Well,
3: what you guys have said, you made it like, like it's something like if you keep ignoring the Holy Spirit, or if you do something severe, that just you can't, you know, you basically lost your salvation.
0: Yeah, if a person grieves away the Spirit, and it's usually by perpetual resistance, and God's very patient, that eventually the voice can grow cold. Now, to understand the unpardonable sin, look at examples in the Bible. We don't have to guess what this means. There was a king in the Bible, the first king of Israel. His name was Saul. He was filled with the Spirit. He was a good man when he was first called. He was humble. But then he became proud, and he started disobeying God's prophets, and he continued for years. I think he reigned 40 years. Finally, at the end of his life, God wouldn't speak to him anymore. He went to a witch, and he really grieved away the Holy Spirit. He finally fell on his own sword because you know, he had just grieved away the Spirit, so he couldn't hear the Spirit's voice. Then you've got Judas, who walked with Jesus for 3.5 years and saw the miracles and heard Christ teach and saw his face and knew he was the Son of God, and he resisted day after day the pleading of God's Spirit on his heart. He finally betrayed Christ, and he went out and hung himself. You notice people that commit the unpardonable sin, the devil discourages them, so they end up dispatching themselves. But it didn't happen in either case with one sin. It happened where one sin became the final straw that broke the camel's back, but it was over a period of time they resisted the Holy Spirit.
21: You know, the Bible speaks about the unpardonable sin as being blasphemy against the Holy Spirit. It's interesting, when you look at the word blasphemy in the Bible, one of the definitions for it is when somebody puts himself in the place of God. So it's the Holy Spirit that convicts us and calls us to repentance. But if we purposely turn away from the promptings of the Holy Spirit, we reach a point in our experience where we don't even want to repent, where we don't want to turn to God. The Bible says it's the goodness of God that leads us to repentance. So a person that's committed the unpardonable sin, they really won't have any desire to ask for forgiveness. They've kind of set their mind in going the way of the world.
0: Now, we do have a book that we'd be willing to send you that gives you more information. And if you just ask for our sermon book on the unpardonable sin, we'll be happy to send that to you.
21: The number to call is 1-800-835-6747. And ask for the book, Dealing with the Unpardonable Sin. The number again is 800-835-6747. You know, Pastor Doug, often people will ask that question, I think I might have committed the unpardonable sin. But the very reason that they're asking or wondering would
0: usually
21: indicate that the Holy Spirit's still working on them. All right. Well, thanks for that call. We have Rebecca, who is listening from Brooklyn, New York. Rebecca, welcome to the program.
5: Hello. I've been thinking a lot about, you know, the end of the world coming, and I'm a Christian. I honestly believe that no man knows the day or the hour, and we should just be ready. So what is your opinion, and do you have any Bible verses that I could look up?
0: Well, of course, we have the verse where Jesus said, no man knows the day or the hour. Were you on the program when we started and we talked about this a little bit?
5: I think so.
0: All right, because I want to make sure if you go to the Amazing Facts website, we'd like for you to see the whole sermon that talks about setting dates for Christ's return. Now, the dates about no man knowing the day or the hour.
21: That's Matthew chapter 24, verse 36. It's the words of Jesus. He says, but of the day and the hour knoweth no man.
0: Yeah, and we're to be very careful about someone saying that they know that. For one thing, why would God give us the day and the hour? People would treat it like filing their taxes. They'd wait until the 15th of April before they got ready. Jesus wants us to be ready because, for one thing, whenever a person dies, their next conscious thought is the resurrection and the coming of the Lord. Jesus is pretty clear that things have to happen like the beast, the mark of the beast, there's a tribulation, a small time of trouble. There's just so many things that still are going to happen before that great second coming that haven't happened. And so I think it's very dangerous to be...
21: Rebecca, you'd really enjoy that. And anyone listening, you'd enjoy the sermon dealing with this subject. If you go to the Amazing Facts website, amazingfacts.com, and if you would just in the little search bar, type setting dates, and you'll be able to get Pastor Doug's sermon on the subject, and you can listen to it for free right there online. So setting dates at the Amazing Facts website, just type that in the search bar.
0: Now, what we're not saying, I mean, anyone who listens to Bible Answers Live knows that Pastor Ross and I think the Lord is coming soon and we need to get ready. We're not saying anybody relax, don't worry about Jesus coming. We believe that every Christian should live in expectation of the imminent return of Jesus. That's very important. But giving people a date and saying next week is judgment day and telling people they should sell their homes and cash out their retirement, their money's all being vaporized. I guess it's helping the economy, but it's not going to help their faith. So if you know somebody that's gotten caught up in this false sensation, then please direct them to the Amazing Facts website. We've got a lot of Bible information on what the Bible does say about the time of Christ's coming and those prophecies, and hopefully it'll give them some help them make some educated decisions on that.
21: You know, we also have another website, Dealing with Bible Prophecy. It doesn't deal with this subject specifically, but it gives you some of the events that need to transpire before Christ comes. It's BibleProphecyTruth.com. Just BibleProphecyTruth.com, and there's a wide variety of subjects.
0: It does talk about the rapture.
21: It does.
0: Yeah.
21: Kind of dealing with some of the events associated with that. All right, next call is Pat, and she's listening from Brooklyn, New York. Pat, welcome to the program.
6: Thank you, Pastor. I have a question here. The NIV version, Mark 14, verse 3-4. A friend of mine called me, and she wants to know, was Mary Magdalene the sister of Lazarus, and was she one of Jesus' confidants?
0: The first question, was Mary a sister of Lazarus? And that's yes. Now, that's sometimes she's called Mary of Bethany. Martha and Lazarus were brother and sister. And Mary, Martha and Lazarus had a place in Bethany. Mary evidently was working and may have been a woman of ill repute. She was working in a place called Magdala, which was a town on the port of the Sea of Galilee where the Romans would vacation, the soldiers would vacation. So when you say Mary of Magdalene, it's like saying Mary of Las Vegas. It wasn't a very flattering term. And so evidently she had a brother and sister in Bethany. She's the same Mary of Bethany, the sister of Martha and Lazarus. The second part of the question you're asking, was she a confidant?
6: Was she the same Mary that anointed Jesus, you know, anointed him?
0: Yeah, Mary Magdalene, Mary Bethany, same woman. Sometimes it says a certain woman came into the feast. John refers to her as a woman. The other Gospels say her by name. So there's no question that it's the same woman. Mary Magdalene, Mary of Bethany. Now, some people wonder, the woman who was caught in adultery and brought to Jesus in the temple, some have wondered, was that Jesus' first meeting of Mary when they wanted to stone her? And Jesus said, "He that is without sin, let him cast the first stone." We can't prove that, but some wonder. Now, we have a website that tells more about Mary Magdalene, and it's simply, you can go to, if you can get on the internet, it's called marytruth.org. Mary, of course, M-A-R-Y-T-R-U-T-H. And there's a book offer there and a lot of information on Mary Magdalene. Do we have time for maybe one more before our break?
21: All right, let's see. We got Don on the phone calling from San Diego. Don, welcome to the program.
7: Hey, how you doing?
0: Doing well. And your question?
7: Real quick, on the subject of divorce, I'm doing Malachi 7, he hates divorce. My question is this. I hear of a night show, talk show, a Bible host come on and say, well, you know, okay, you're divorced now, and or so it's permitted. Okay, well, but I find nowhere in Scripture where God permitted, even though Moses did it.
0: Now, where did Moses get divorced?
7: They said, well, Moses said...
0: Oh, you mean Moses allowed it?
7: I'm sorry?
0: You mean Moses permitted it in the law?
7: Right.
0: Right.
7: Right. Jesus says, well, okay, well, I've come to fulfill the law and so forth. They try to work that in. My take on it, and maybe it's wrong, is that God never permitted divorce. He hates divorce.
0: Well, now, that's true. He does hate divorce. Temple. Now, let me read the words of Jesus. If we look in Matthew 5:31, he said, it's been said, whoever puts away his wife, let him give her a writing of divorcement. That's according to the law of Moses. But I say to you that whoever will put away his wife, and then Jesus adds a clause in here, saving for the cause of fornication, causes her to commit adultery. In other words, there is at least one exception. If someone puts away his wife, except they've got biblical grounds that they've been unfaithful through violating the marriage vows, whoever marries her that's divorced without biblical grounds commits adultery. Or if you marry him who is divorced without biblical grounds, they are committing adultery. And by the way, friends, got a book that I wrote, and it's Marriage, Divorce, and Remarriage. If you look at the Amazing Facts website, you can find out more about that. 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
21: 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We mentioned a little earlier, helltruth.com. It's one of the more popular Amazing Facts websites because people have a lot of questions as to, well, what happens to the wicked? And will a God of love burn people throughout all eternity?
0: There's two extremes that churches tend to fall into when it comes to the subject of the punishment of the wicked. One is that there is no punishment and that everyone's going to be saved, that there is no hell or no lake of fire. And the Bible's very clear, there is. Wicked, the sinners, will be punished according to what they deserve. The other extreme is that for billions of years, people are going to be tortured endlessly. And that's the Dark Ages understanding that's popular in some churches. Find out for yourself what the Bible teaches, friends. Go to helltruth.com. Got a great website on the subject. Talk about what is purgatory, limbo, all of that's explained. Helltruth.com. We're just going to take a break.
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1: Hi, how are you? I kind of have two questions. One question is the scripture where it says two women, are grinding in the field or something, and one will be taken, one will be left. Is that like a little, as far as like the Great Tribulation, is that mean a literal like rapture zapping or something, or is that just like one will be saved and one will not be saved?
2: Well, in Luke 17:35, you find it also in Matthew, and I think it's in Matthew 24. Mm-hmm. It says, two women are grinding together, one is taken, one is left. Two men are in the field, one is taken, one is left. And Luke also, I think, adds two men will be in one bed, one is taken, one is left. Those three things biblically represent a woman in prophecy is a church. Grinding at the mill means working with grain or the bread of life, the Bible. There's two kinds of churches, the true and the false. There's two men working in the field. Jesus said the harvest is great, the laborers are few. Two kinds of people are out there doing mission work in the Lord's harvest field. True gospel, false gospel. Two men sleeping in a bed. Two kinds of people are asleep in death, the dead in Christ and the others. So that's one way that you should understand this, is he's using terms that show outwardly they're doing the same thing, but one has a truth and one doesn't. But people often misunderstand who's taken and who's left. In Bible times, when the children of Israel disappointed the Lord, an enemy nation would come and take them away. The Nebuchadnezzar would take them away, or the Assyrians would take them away. If they were left in the promised land, they were blessed. The ones who were taken away were judged. It says that the flood came and took them away in the days of Noah. They were taken away in judgment. And so everyone assumes the ones being taken away are being taken to the Lord, but it doesn't say that. It's just saying that outwardly there's two people doing the same thing. One is taken away in judgment, the other spared. When the Lord comes, it says, first, gather the tares to be burned. Who's taken away first? The tares. And so this is a very common misunderstanding. Everyone's assuming the one taken is the one taken to the Lord or raptured. It doesn't say that. So I don't know if that helps you a little bit, Cliff, or if I confuse things.
1: No, that's great. Thank you.
2: All right. And we do have a booklet that we'll be happy to send you on the second coming we mentioned earlier in the program.
0: Yes, it's an Amazing Facts study guide. The number to call is 1-800-835-6747. You can ask for the study guide, The Ultimate Deliverance, which deals with the subject of the second coming of Christ. And there's a lot of scripture in there and kind of deals with every verse that we're talking about. Our next call is Michael, and Michael is calling from, let's see, Michael is in Georgia. Michael, welcome to the program.
3: Hi.
2: Hi, Michael.
3: I was wondering what the meaning of baptism is.
2: Well, the word baptism comes from a Greek word, baptizo, and it means to immerse. And when a person accepts Jesus, they go through like a cleansing. And when they're immersed in this water and they have faith in his sacrifice, it represents that the Lord is washing them from their sins. Now, you know, water doesn't wash us from sin, but the ceremony is very important. It's like a marriage ceremony. Marriage ceremony doesn't make two people love each other. It's the ceremony that shows that they love each other. And it means they become husband and wife. Baptism is a ceremony that God gives us. That means that we have accepted Jesus, our sins are washed away, and we are now his child, his son or his daughter. And are you thinking about baptism?
3: Yes.
2: Well, we have, you know, we've got a study guide we'll send you. It's got pictures in it, and you'll really enjoy it if your mom and dad will do that with you. And it's on the subject of baptism.
0: It's called Purity and Power. And if you would call our resource line, Michael, 1-800-835-6747, you can ask for the study guide on the subject of baptism. Again, it's called Purity and Power.
2: And it's free.
0: And it's free. Again, the number is 800-835-6747. Our next caller is Emil, and he's calling from the Caribbean. Emil, welcome to the program.
2: Hi, Emil. You're on the air. Where in the Caribbean are you?
4: Saint Lucia.
2: Oh, good for you. And your question tonight?
4: Can you explain Ezekiel chapter 36 and 37?
2: In Ezekiel 36, verse 37.
4: No, the whole chapter.
2: What, now, which chapter did you say?
4: 36.
2: 36, okay.
4: Is it a kingdom that's on earth or in heaven?
2: And you're asking, is this a kingdom on earth? Let me get to the verse real quick. Let me see here. In verse 36,

0: verse 35, it says, "And they shall say, this land was desolate, is become like the Garden of Eden, and the waste and the desolate ruined cities are become fenced and inhabited. And the heathen that are left round about shall know that I, the Lord, build the ruined places and plant that which was desolate. I, the Lord, have spoken and will do it." Well, it certainly does apply. Not only did the Lord do this once or twice with his people in Israel, they'd been carried off, they were brought back again, and God restored them. See, Ezekiel wrote during the Babylonian captivity. He was actually in Persia at the time. Jerusalem had been destroyed. He was encouraging the people that God would restore the places that had been destroyed by the Babylonians. But it's a fuller prophecy of how this world, once it's destroyed by the second coming and all the cities are broken down, God will then make a new heaven and a new earth. So you've got the literal fulfillment and then the fuller spiritual fulfillment when Jesus comes back.
1: Okay.
0: So hope that helps. Hey, it's good to get a call from the Caribbean, and thank you for staying up late there.
2: We have Sheila, who is listening on WMCA from Brooklyn, New York. Sheila, welcome to the program.
3: Hello, good evening. I wanted to know, how exactly are we supposed to keep the Sabbath? Does that include not driving, not touching money?
0: There are people who are a little bit hyper-Orthodox, and Jesus dealt with that when he was here. I just shared a message a few months ago called Sabbath Disputes. And Jesus had quite a few disputes because he healed people on the Sabbath, or the disciples were rubbing grain between their hands on the Sabbath. And some of the Pharisees and the scribes were accusing them because they had attached all these man-made laws to God's law. Not just the Sabbath, but they had many other man-made laws about washing and all kinds of things that they're the traditions of men. And Jesus said, you're setting aside the commandment of God to observe man-made tradition. There's nothing wrong with a person driving to church. I heard one pastor say, well, there's a command in the Bible that you're not supposed to kindle a fire on the Sabbath, and every time you turn the ignition in your car, every one of those pistons fires in a spark plug, and you're kindling hundreds and thousands of fires a minute. Mm-hmm. And, you know, that's fanatical. When God told Moses, tell the people, don't kindle a fire, the word kindle means to be building a fire. In the wilderness, they had their food prepared in advance. It says that. They didn't need the fire really for heat. They weren't supposed to be cooking. If they had a fire already going because they were cool and they put a log in the fire, that's not kindling a fire. So it was, the whole principle was, get all the work out of the way. If you're going to have wood for your fire, gather it before Sabbath. He told them, don't go out gathering it. So touching money, well, if you make a donation, the Bible tells us that in the temple, people brought donations on the Sabbath. They touch money. There's nothing wrong with that. You don't want to be buying and selling. You know, we get a lot of, actually quite a bit of information at a tremendous website called Sabbath Truth. It's one of the most visited websites on this subject because it's really good. It's called sabbathtruth.com, and it's got articles on how do you keep the Sabbath and just some good practical stuff. You know, the idea, just Sheila, to summarize it for you, I wish we had more time with these questions, but just to give you a quick answer, it's a principle that when you love someone and you've made a date and you've got quality time with them, you want to get everything else out of the way so you can really spend time with them. The Sabbath is a time that God has blessed. It was made for man way back in the Garden of Eden because he wants to have quality time with us. So we get everything else out of the way. I always fill up my car with gas on Friday or Thursday, so I don't have to worry about that. Get all that out of the way so you have really peaceful, restful time with God and fellow believers. It's a good day to come together in fellowship and worship. Does that help a little?
3: Yes, a lot. Thank you.
2: Be sure to take a look at that website, Sheila. It's sabbathtruth.com. I'm just looking at it right here, and all kinds of resources, Bible studies, there's videos that you can watch on the subject. So I think you'll find it very helpful. Sabbathtruth.com. Our next caller is from Lorna, and she's not too far away from the Caribbean. She's in Orlando, Florida. Lorna, welcome to the program.
4: Thank you. Pastor Doug?
0: Yes.
4: I have a question, and I need an explanation on it. The book of Isaiah, chapter 1,
0: okay,
4: verses 11 through 15.
0: Okay.
4: My question is specifically about verses 13, but 13, 14, and 15. Could you explain what it means for me in terms of what today we are doing baptisms, we're keeping the Sabbath. Can you tell me is it just about?
0: Sure.
4: Sodom and Gomorrah, can you explain those verses to me, please?
0: I'll do my best. Let me read it for our listeners. And first, in the book of Isaiah, chapter 1, verse 11, "To what purpose is the multitude of your sacrifices to me, says the Lord? I am full of your burnt offerings of rams and the fat of fed beasts. I delight not in the blood of bullocks or lambs or he-goats. When you come to appear before me, who's required this of your hand to tread my courts? Bring no more vain oblations. Incense is an abomination to me. The new moons and the Sabbaths, the calling of assemblies, I cannot. Away with it. It is iniquity, even a solemn meeting. Your new moons and your appointed feasts my soul hateth. They are trouble to me. I'm weary to bear them. And when you spread forth your hands, I will hide my eyes from you. When you make many prayers, I will not hear. Your hands are full of blood." Now, the last part of the verse, "your hands are full of blood, even though you're praying," explain why he's saying all of the worship services and all of the sacrifices, and keep in mind, these are sacrifices God commanded, and they continued to do that for many years by his command after Isaiah. These are things he commanded, but he said, those ceremonies and those sacrifices are meaningless to me if you are guilty of innocent blood, if you are not, you know, you're going through the outward forms of religion and you don't have the fruits of the Spirit. This is very much like the teaching of Jesus when he said, "Woe to you scribes and Pharisees, because you pay tithe on your mint and your anise, your herb garden, and you neglect the weightier matters of judgment and mercy. They were robbing widows' houses, and they'd make long prayers." And God said he hates that. So if we come to church on the Sabbath, and we say we're worshiping God, and we spread out our hands, and we sing songs, and then we go home and beat our wives, God says, "Well, look, you're not getting any credit. It's disgusting to me when you come and you act like you're worshiping me when you're living in hypocrisy."
2: You know, one of the sins that God especially hates is the sin of hypocrisy. And that was what was categorizing Israel at that time. Mm-hmm. There was a lot of hypocrisy taking place, even in religious worship.
0: Yeah, they were going through all the motions, but their hearts were still wicked. And that's why he also says in the next verse, "Come, let us reason. Though your sins be as scarlet," this is verse 18, "they'll be white as snow. Though they be red like crimson, they'll be as wool." Mm. So he wanted them to be obedient. He said, "If you be willing and obedient, you'll eat the good of the land." Anyway, good question. Yeah, it's nothing wrong with what God had commanded in the ceremonies, but those ceremonies were not a substitute for a pure heart.
2: Next call is Tracy, and she is calling from Vancouver, Washington. Tracy, welcome to the program.
1: Hi, thank you.
0: Hi.
1: My question is, can you explain to me, I have two questions. Can you explain to me what the Bible means by to be absent from the body is to be present with the Lord?
0: Yes, if you read, I'll do my best, in 2 Corinthians 5, 6, he said, "This we are always confident, knowing that while we are at home in the body, we are absent from the Lord. For we walk by faith and not by sight. For we are confident, I say, rather being absent from the body to be present with the Lord." Well, there's two things that Paul's addressing. One thing to keep in mind is everybody has a spiritual nature and a carnal nature. And if we're walking by the flesh, we're not walking in the Spirit. If we're walking in the Spirit, we're not walking by the flesh. So that's one kind of basic thing at the in the background of this. But beyond that, the physical presence of the Lord, when we're here in this world, we don't experience that because we're in a different dimension. When a person dies, their next conscious thought is the resurrection and the presence of the Lord. And you find that in 1 Thessalonians chapter 4, verse 13 through 16. And it says, "When the Lord descends from heaven, the dead in Christ will rise." And he goes on to say, "Then we will be together with the Lord." So at the resurrection, they're then raised and they're with the Lord. Now, Tracy, think about this. If you're saved right now, okay, and heaven forbid you have a heart attack. You didn't know you had a problem, but there you go. It might be five more years till Jesus comes. No man knows the day or the hour. But for you, it's instantaneous. Your next conscious thought is when the Lord comes and the dead in Christ rise, and you're not going to be knowing that that there's been any transition of time. So for every believer, when they die, their next conscious thought is the presence of the Lord. See what I'm saying?
1: Okay, I get it. I was a little confused by that. I thought it was separate because I thought, you know, to be, I had a friend pass away recently, and I was trying to comfort my friend, his wife, and I was telling her, you know, to be absent from the body is to be present with the Lord. And then I thought about the rapture where the dead in Christ are risen first, and I thought, wait a minute, I'm a little confused.
0: Well, you know, you're doing the right thing in comforting your friend. You what you might just change the semantics a little bit and say, be comforted. Their next thought is going to be their eyes will open and they'll be in the presence of Jesus. We live in a dimension of time still, right?
1: Right.
0: You know, God can take a person into the future. That's how he does it with prophets. He can take a person in the past. And so, you know, here in this world, we know they're still in the grave until the resurrection. But as far as that person is concerned, when they die, there's no consciousness of time passing for them.
1: Wow. I never thought of that.
0: Well, I'll give you an example real quick from the Bible. Okay. If you look in Acts chapter 2, when Peter's preaching at Pentecost about the death of King David, he says, let me freely speak unto you, brethren, concerning the patriarch David, that he is both dead and buried, and his tomb is with us unto this day. And then he goes on to say, David is not ascended into heaven. Well, David died about 1,000 years before Peter preached that sermon. We know David's going to be saved, right? This is the
1: right.
0: King that killed Goliath, godly king. Now, does it feel like 3,000 years for David? We know that by Peter's time, he'd been in the grave 1,000 years, but it doesn't feel like any time. But Peter says he's not in heaven yet. And what's that verse?
2: That's Acts chapter 2, verse 34. For David did not ascend into heaven, but he himself saith, the Lord said unto my Lord. And he goes on and quotes what David said.
0: Yeah. So even by Pentecost, David hadn't made it to heaven yet, but it doesn't feel like 1,000 or 3,000 years for him. When a believer dies, their next conscious thought is the group resurrection of the dead in Christ. And Jesus is there. So we don't need to grieve for them.
1: Okay. No one's ever been able to explain that to me.
0: You need our lesson. We've got a lesson you'll really enjoy. People misunderstand this subject, and all you've got to do is walk around a Christian, any church graveyard, and you'll see how confused people are. One tombstone will say, our dear mother is now singing with Jesus and the angels in heaven. And the next tombstone will say, our dearly beloved mother is resting in the arms of Jesus, waiting for the resurrection trumpet. Same church graveyard. They haven't got it figured out. Is she in heaven singing, or is she resting, waiting for the trumpet? So we'll send you our study guide, and it's called Are the Dead Really Dead? And it's an ominous sounding title, but it's a good lesson. Anybody out there that has questions on this, ask for the study guide, Are the Dead Really Dead? And we've got a website, Pastor Ross, called Death Truth.
2: DeathTruth.com. The study guide again is called Are the Dead Really Dead? 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We have Robert, who is calling from Palm Springs, California. Robert, welcome to the program.
5: Good evening.
0: Hey, Robert. I used to live there.
5: Yeah.
0: I know where Palm Springs is.
5: I've read your books and your tapes.
0: Oh, okay. You know where Tockwitz Canyon is.
5: Yes, I do.
0: And your question?
5: My question is this. We know that the Bible says it is appointed unto man to live once and thereafter is judgment.
0: Right.
5: We know that he says the Bible says on the first time that Jesus comes in the clouds, even the pierced will see him.
0: Right.
5: So the pierced are brought back at that time. Then they die again at the brightness of his coming. So it
0: right.
5: seemed to me that they die twice, and then if they're raised again and the last time he comes with Jerusalem after the 1,000 years, they're almost raised and die three times. I don't understand that.
0: Well, the verse you're referring to, of course, you're talking about one verse. It's in Hebrews 9:27, and it says, it is appointed unto man once to die. And the word there means mankind. He's speaking in a general sense. For instance, Lazarus, the friend of Jesus, he died. Jesus, he raised him, which is, I guess, the ultimate healing. If you're dead, you're pretty sick. And so he raised him back to life, and then he died again. And then he'll be raised again when Jesus comes, right? So you got several exceptions in the Bible, but compared to the vast billions of humanity, you can count on one or two hands those exceptions. You know what I'm saying? So generally speaking, this verse in Hebrews, it's speaking in theological terms about mankind. It's not talking about the rare exceptions of the high priest or the people that died that Jesus and the apostles raised again, because they died, they'll die again. So it's a general statement.
5: Okay.
0: It's appointed unto mankind. Generally, they die once, and then there's a judgment. And that's true, like I said, for 99.9999%.
5: Okay.
0: There are some rare exceptions. Yeah.
5: Okay, gotcha. Okay, well, thanks a lot.
0: All right, thank you, Robert. Good question.
2: Next call is Robert, and he's calling from Buffalo, New York. Robert, welcome to the program.
6: Hi, how are you doing?
0: Very well. Is it cold there?
6: No, but it rained all day.
0: Oh, you know, it's probably colder in Sacramento than Buffalo right now.
6: Oh, yeah. Just wondering. It's about 42 degrees right now.
0: Well, we're about the same. And
6: are
0: your
6: you ready
0: question?
6: For my question?
0: Yeah.
6: Okay. In the Gospel of John, the raising of Lazarus,
0: yeah.
6: John makes a big deal out of that. According to him, a lot of people believed in Jesus, and the Jews said, hey, Jesus has to go. This is it. But Matthew, Mark, and Luke don't even mention that amazing miracle. Why is that? I could never figure that out.
0: Well, let me tell you, that's a good question. I'll tell you the theory that I've accepted, that I've heard from some scholars. I'd like to take credit for it, but that wouldn't be fair. John wrote the last gospel. John was one of the last living apostles. When Matthew, Mark, and Luke wrote their gospel, Lazarus was still alive. They didn't want to mention Lazarus' name because in John's gospel it says they also wanted to kill Lazarus because he was a living testimony that Jesus had raised him. He walked around like a billboard saying, I was dead 4 days, and all his family said he was dead 4 days and Jesus raised him. We were there. So when the early gospel writers wrote about Lazarus, or wrote their gospels, they said, let's not get Lazarus into trouble and tell that story because he's already a pretty hot topic. John, by the time he wrote his gospel, in like 90 AD, Lazarus was dead, and he could freely tell the story. So John had some more freedom. John said more about Mary Magdalene, too, because he didn't want to embarrass her while she was alive, and that the other writers were a little more careful about, that she was caught in the temple in the act of adultery. They don't mention that. So John refers to her as a woman, and then he refers to her again when she washes Jesus' feet as a certain woman. Well, later it tells us in the other Gospels that woman was Mary. So, you know, that's something that made sense to me, that these people were still walking the earth back then, and what's his name, Lazarus, might have been placed in the witness protection program, because it tells you right in the Gospel of John they wanted to kill Lazarus too.
6: Right. You know, they want him dead the second time, I know.
0: Yeah.
6: What did you say the date was that you think that the Gospel of John was wrote in the 90s?
0: Well, no, John...
2: Revelation was written late 80s,
0: yeah, early 90s. Yeah, that's what I meant, sorry. I meant John was about 90 or 91 when he wrote it, but it was probably written in, what, 82 or something, or 81?
2: Mm-hmm.
0: It's written just before Revelation.
2: It's believed that it was written from Ephesus.
6: Yeah. I think the whole Bible, the whole New Testament was wrote before the fall of Jerusalem, but a lot of people disagree with that.
0: No, John was probably written... after the fall.
6: You think so?
0: Most
6: really?
0: I think the Gospel of John, he was imprisoned. He lived beyond the fall of Jerusalem, and that was 70 AD. John probably wrote his 80, 81, or at least Revelation by then.
6: Mm-hmm.
0: Revelation was probably his last book.
6: Well, I tell you what, I like your theory. That's not, I heard something about that before. That's the only you come up with the same thing. So, I could never understand why Matthew, Mark, and Luke never... That's an amazing miracle right there.
0: Yeah.
6: Well,
0: you know, the Gospel of John's really unusual in that he talks about things nobody else talked about.
6: Right.
0: It doesn't match up with the other Gospels. Hey, thank you, Robert. We're going to try and squeeze in a couple more callers before the clock strikes pumpkin.
2: Okay. We've got Angela, who is listening from Hanford, California. Angela, you're on the air.
7: Hello.
0: Hi.
7: Hi. My question is, I've had to do a little bit of research about Easter, and I discovered that it had everything to do with a fertility goddess. And I'm wondering, how do I approach my Christian friends to explain that these rituals and customs, they are very pagan, and they have nothing to do with Jesus Christ's resurrection? How do I approach my friends who are Christians who are practicing this these customs and these, you know, paganistic things, but you know, they want to love God, and I don't know, they're sort of absent from that, the knowledge of what that's all behind, you know,
0: right.
7: This Easter.
0: You know, for one thing,
7: I don't know how to approach them.
0: My suggestion is you need to be very diplomatic and tactful, because first of all, of course, there's going to be a lot of people in heaven that maybe did not know some of the pagan history of Christmas. And some of the customs that surround Easter that had to do with, you know, everything about the bunnies and the eggs and the lilies. And, you know, there's a lot of pagan trappings connected with the spring festivals from different religions that sort of got intermixed with Easter. But especially with Easter, keep in mind, with Christmas, they got the date all wrong. Everyone knows Jesus was not born during the winter solstice. There's plenty of evidence in the Bible. But with Easter, they do have the time period of the resurrection correct. In other words, Jesus did rise during the Passover, which is usually in March or April, depending on when that full moon is during that time. So there's nothing wrong with us remembering the resurrection of Jesus. There's nothing wrong with remembering the birth of Christ. We just want to make sure the emphasis is Christ and not the pagan trappings that have crept in. And now we do have a book that talks about that, that we could probably share with you. And it's called Baptized Paganism. And if you call our number, we'll be happy to share that with you, Angela. Ask for our booklet on Baptized Paganism. You'll enjoy that.
2: The number is 1-800-835-6747. You can ask for the book Baptized Paganism, and we'll be happy to send that out. Well, Pastor Doug, I'm looking at the time, and I'm wondering if we have time for another call.
0: We do. We've got 2 minutes left. And
2: let's see if we can squeeze Roy in real quick, calling from Toronto, Canada. Roy, we've got just a few moments. You're on the air.
8: Yes, sir. Good afternoon. And what I want to know about your pastor, if you believe that there is body, soul, and spirit, and if the body is die, the soul is die also. Because, like the Bible said, don't fear that man that killed the body, but fear him who can kill both body and soul.
0: That's true. Well, let's find out what a soul is. And to go back to the beginning, let the Bible describe itself. When God first made man, he took the earth, the dust, clay, he pulled it together and formed this beautiful sculpture of man made in his image, but it was lifeless. And God breathed the spirit of his life. It's called the breath of life. The Hebrew word is ruach. He breathed into man's nostrils that breath of life, and man became a living soul.
2: Just a quick verse there. Ezekiel chapter 18 verse 4 says, "Behold, all souls are mine, the soul of the Father, as of the soul of the Son, they are mine. The soul that sins, it shall die."
0: Yeah, so it does tell us that there is a distinction between the body and the soul. The soul is the essence of who you are when the spirit is breathed into the body. Hey, we're just out of time, friends. I want to remind everybody, a lot of folks are confused about the second coming. People are telling others that May 21st, a week from now, is Judgment Day. Go to the Amazing Facts website. Type in setting dates. Take that sermon we just presented. Share it with your friends. Setting dates for Christ's coming. We want to spread that out and comfort and educate people. God bless. We'll be back next week.
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0: This is Max McLean. The religious leaders were seething because of the way Jesus had rebuked them publicly. He said that they had made the temple a den of thieves. When they heard this, they began looking for a way to kill him, for they feared him because the whole crowd was amazed at his teaching. So what did they do? Listen to the Bible from Mark 14. Now the Passover and the Feast of Unleavened Bread were only 2 days away, and the chief priests and the teachers of the law were looking for some sly way to arrest Jesus and kill him. But not during the feast, they said, or the people may riot. While Jesus was reclining at the table at the home of a man known as Simon the leper, a woman came with an alabaster jar of very expensive perfume made of pure nard. She broke the jar and poured the perfume on his head. Some of those present were saying indignantly to one another, "Why this waste of perfume? It could have been sold for more than a year's wages, and the money given to the poor." And they rebuked her harshly. "Leave her alone," said Jesus. "Why are you bothering her? She has done a beautiful thing to me. The poor you will always have with you, and you can help them any time you want. But you will not always have me. She did what she could. She poured perfume on my body beforehand to prepare for my burial. I tell you the truth, wherever the gospel is preached throughout the world, what she has done will also be told in memory of her." Then Judas Iscariot, one of the 12, went to the chief priests to betray Jesus to them. They were delighted to hear this and promised to give him money. So he watched for an opportunity to hand him over. From Mark 14. Listen to the Bible. It's great for the soul.
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1: About 10% of the 35,000 known species of spiders spin the familiar orb-shaped web. These amazing sticky silk constructions may be a few inches or even a yard across. The first step in building an orb web is to cast out the highest horizontal silk line in the planned construction. Once both ends are anchored, the spider then pulls another strand below the anchor line into a Y shape, then drops down while creating another silk strand to complete the leg of the Y. Other anchor lines may be attached to the center of the Y, to solid objects before the familiar spiral of the orb web is started. Despite all this work, most spiders take their webs down, eating the silk as they go, every day before the sun comes up. One question, which nearly everyone asks and scientists cannot even answer, is why don't spiders get caught in their own sticky webs? Scientists who believe in evolution have come to the conclusion that since so many different kinds of spiders build orb webs, the knowledge and ability to do so must have evolved many times. But we think it would be absolutely amazing if it even evolved only once. Proverbs 30 and verse 28 refers to the spider's wisdom and skill, despite its small size. But we have to ask, who taught the spider in the first place?
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0: Every dollar you spend is telling a story. 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
1: Back to Genesis with Dr. John Morris, Creation Seminar speaker at the Institute for Creation Research. Dr. Morris, how many different types of animals did Noah take on board the ark?
2: Chris, detractors from the biblical flood story say that there were way too many animals to have fit on board the ark. But not so. Let's look carefully. First off, we need to recognize that most animals live in the ocean and would not have to be on board the ark. They would survive, at least in representative numbers, outside the ark. By the way, Noah didn't even have to take two of every species. The Bible says two of every kind, probably a broader category which might include a number of species, like the dog kind. Altogether, I suspect that there were probably less than 20,000 animals on board the ark. This was difficult for Noah, but not impossible. At least that's the way I see it from a Back to Genesis perspective.
1: For more on creation, visit our website at www.icr.org. I'm Chris O'Brien. Thanks for tuning in.
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1: Now the weather forecast for Strong Tower Radio. For Michigan's UP, tonight we'll have a chance of showers and thunderstorms, mostly cloudy with lows at around 59 degrees. Friday we'll have a chance of showers and a possible thunderstorm after 2 p.m. with highs near 74 degrees. For northern Michigan, tonight will be mostly cloudy with lows at around 59 degrees with a southwest wind at around 5 to 10 miles per hour. And for Friday we'll have showers likely with thunderstorms possible after 2 p.m., partly sunny with a high near 83 degrees. For southern Michigan, tonight we'll have partly cloudy skies with lows at around 65 degrees with a south-southwest wind at around 7 miles per hour. And for Friday, we'll have a 50% chance of showers and thunderstorms after 2 p.m., partly sunny with a high near 85 degrees. For central Illinois, tonight we'll have partly cloudy skies with lows at around 65 degrees with a south wind at around 10 miles per hour. And for Friday, we'll have a 40% chance of showers, mostly sunny with a high near 84 degrees. For Strong Tower Radio, I'm meteorologist Tricia Cuck.
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4: Tonight's subject is on the seal of God. And I remember when I first got my degree, a bachelor's degree, that it was not official until it had a seal. Seals are very important in making documents official. Let's pray together. Heavenly Father, we are grateful for your help. We thank you for the privilege we have to study thy word. And we pray that you'll put your hand over the equipment that'll work. And thank you for hearing us in Jesus' name. Amen. So let's turn to the Bible, to the book of Revelation, chapter 7. The book of Revelation, chapter 7, we find there the appeal or the call of three angels that are flying through the midst of heaven, the four angels holding back the winds of strife that are about to blow upon the earth. And the appeal is to hold back the winds until the servants of our God are sealed in their foreheads. In what? In their foreheads. And so it begins with the actual call begins with the verse 3, saying, "Heard not the earth, neither the sea, nor the trees, till we have sealed the servants of our God in their foreheads." Now, it's interesting that these angels holding back the winds are being admonished to hold it until people are being sealed, which means then that this is happening at a time when decisions are being made, either for life or for death. Most of the time when you look at Revelation, unless you understand it correctly, it seems like an angry God. And it is true that God appears to be angry, just like any parent would be angry if they thought that somebody was taking advantage of their children who could not defend themselves. Is that true? I know that I've seen parents with their tears hot because their child was lost, and there are people who were aware that there was a need but did nothing about it. And the parents were quite angry that the child could have been saved if those people had paid attention. And so the idea is that God is very, very anxious to get people's attention. And because he's that anxious, sometimes it appears to human beings like God has no mercy. But on the other hand, if you see it says, "Hurt not the earth, neither the sea, nor the trees, till what? Till we have sealed the servants of our God in their foreheads." So, how many of you have seen these things before? How many of you have done canning? Can I see your hands? Oh, most of you have done canning. The thing we like about this season that's coming is my trees are about ready to be harvested. Is that time when we could make applesauce and apricot sauce and peaches, etc.? Nothing like sitting down and eating something that has been preserved. Been what? Preserved. The scriptures, however, uses the term seal in a little different way, and that is this, that in Revelation chapter 7, it is calling for a particular setting aside. It uses a phrase, "seal my servants in their foreheads," in that once it is done, there is no reversal. Once it's what? Is done, there's no reversal. And the same thing is true with the mark of the beast. So according to the Bible, you either receive the seal of God or you receive the mark of the beast. There is no middle ground. There is no situation where nobody receives either. What the Bible bears out is that either you receive one or either you receive the other one. Now, let's look a little bit about concerning the seal. In the old times, when they sealed letters, they put wax, and then they had something that was heated, and it was put on the wax and left the imprint of whatever the seal was. Sometimes the kings had rings that had a seal. For example, in the days of Esther, chapter 8, verse 8, when the king Ahasuerus was willing to help Esther and her people deliver themselves, he simply said, "Write ye also for the Jews as it liketh you." In other words, you put in the letter, whatever you want to put in it, in the king's name, and seal it with the king's ring. So the ring many times was used as a signet that they could use to actually stamp their seal of approval on their letters, and only those people who were authorized could actually break that seal. And also you knew that somebody had read it if the seal was broken. So the sealing was done in old times that way. Now the question is, since God says, hurt not the earth until we seal the servants of our gods in their foreheads. Then how is it that God seals it? This scripture, chapter 4 and verse 30 of Ephesians, gives you a little hint. Grieve not the Holy Spirit of God, whereby ye are what? Sealed unto the day of redemption. And perhaps I should make some clarification here. Clarification is this, that there is an instrument and then there is the seal. In other words, seals don't automatically use themselves. Somebody has to use the seal. Is that true? How many of you have seen a seal that it has the ability to imprint itself on things? No, usually a seal is taken by somebody, either a ring or an actual seal. Many times my wife and I, when students are about to graduate, we have to make seals, and I have to use my muscles to press that thing so that the seal actually is embossed on that golden seal that we have. So there's the instrument and there's the actual seal. So tonight we've discovered then that it is the Spirit of God that does the sealing. But there's a difference between the one that does the sealing and the seal. Is that true? Yes or no? Just to demonstrate that, let's look at what the Bible says. Notice what Isaiah 8:16 says. Bind up the testimony and what? And seal the law among my disciples. So the agent that seals is the Spirit of God. But what is it that is actually sealed? What is the seal? And according to this, we find then that it says, seal the law among my disciples. So there's something then that the Bible reveals is the seal. And I've heard preachers say that the Spirit is the seal, but the Spirit is the one that seals. But we have to then discover what is the seal. And right now we're having a hint in Isaiah 8:16. But look, for this is a covenant that I will make with the house of Israel after those days, saith the Lord. I will put my laws where? In their minds and write them in their hearts. And I will be to them a God, and they shall be to me a people. Then we can see then that when the Spirit of God seals, he actually seals something within the heart and mind. What is that? What does it say? It says the law. And what it's not that you get a stamp on your forehead, as a lot of people think. How many of you have heard people say that you get some kind of stamp on your forehead that everybody can see? Have you heard that before? Yes, I've heard preachers even say that all of us are going to get a chip. We're going to get a what? A chip that's going to be implanted in you so that you can be identified. To be honest with you, you don't need a chip any longer. All you have to do is have a cell phone. Have a what? Cell phone. If you have a cell phone, even if you turn it off, as long as it's by you, they can find you. Did you hear what I said? Even if you turn it off, they can find you. If you want to do a test on that, how many of you have iPhones? Any of you have iPhones? And how many of you have iPads? If you have an iPad, all right, turn off your iPad and leave it someplace and take your iPhone and ask it to find your iPad. And even though the iPad is turned off, the iPhone will tell you precisely where your iPad is. That happened to me recently. I went to Vermont with my wife, and she left her iPad someplace. She thought maybe she lost it on the plane, or didn't know where it was. So what I did was I took my phone and I just simply said, "Find the iPad," and I watched it. It traced it right back to our house in where it was. So we discovered that she hadn't lost it on the plane. She hadn't lost it where she thought she had lost it. She had left it back at the house. And the iPhone told us precisely where it was. It was at the house. Isn't that wonderful? but spooky. What do you say? It's wonderful in one sense when you lose something that you have something to help you to find it. But now you know that if, as long as you have an iPhone, iPad, a book, or anything that's electronic, they can find you. And you should know this also, that all your wheels on your car have a chip implanted in it that if police want to find your car, they can find it. Did you know that? So, this whole idea that you're going to get a chip in your forehead, you don't have to worry about that. You're already identified. It's just a matter of finding you. That's all. So, the Bible then reveals then that God does not want to put some kind of stamp that's visible in people's foreheads, but he wants to put something inside of us. Because God does not want to have robots that just have something stamped that marks them to identify them. God wants us to develop a character that's Christ-like, and that character is basically summarized in the Ten Commandments. And so, when God seals his people, he's actually sealing his people with something within. Where? Within. So, here's what we find now. The Antichrist has a mark, and God has a seal. Now, there's a difference between a mark and a seal. I stood upon the sand of the sea and saw a beast rise up out of the sea, having 7 heads and 10 horns, and upon his horns 10 crowns, upon his head the name of blasphemy, and that no man might buy or sell save he that had the mark or the name of the beast or the number of his name. So if you look at this, you can see that it is one or two or three. Notice it says, save he that had the what? Mark or what else? The name or what else? The number. So when people say you're going to have a chip on your forehead, it's not supported by the Bible. The Bible doesn't say you're going to get a chip on your forehead. It says that one of three ways you will be identified as a worshiper of the beast. But there's only one way that you can be identified as a worshiper of the Creator. One thing that identifies you. So what is the central issue? The central issue is a system that has lifted up itself and has supplanted the truth of God and the Savior, Jesus Christ. And the Bible says, who opposeth and exalteth himself above all that is called God, or that is worship, so that he is God, sitteth in the temple of God, showing himself that he is God. And all that dwell upon the earth shall worship him whose names are not written in the book of life of the Lamb slain from the foundation of the world. One or the other. Do you see that? That is why Jesus said that there are only two roads. How many? Two roads. One at least to heaven, and one at least to destruction. Straight and narrow is the way, and broad is the way that leads to destruction. One or the other. I saw another angel fly in the midst of heaven, having the everlasting gospel to preach unto them that dwell on the earth, and to every nation, kindred, and tongue, and people, saying with a loud voice, do what? Fear God, give glory to him, for the obvious judgment has come, and do what? And worship him that made heaven and earth and the sea and the fountains of waters. Today then, you have a choice. You can worship whatever man has made, or you can worship what God has declared for you to worship. And according to the scriptures, you should worship him. Paul wrote about this yielding idea in this verse. Know ye not that to whom you yield yourself servant to obey, his servant you are to whom you obey, whether of sin unto death or of obedience unto righteousness. It is the way that you live. It is what you believe that sets you on one side or places you on the other side. There are people who say, I am not for this and I'm not for that. But with God, it doesn't work that way. Jesus says, he that is not for me is against me. So there is no middle of the ground. So what is it then that the Lord is trying to tell us with Revelation? The central battle or issue is the worship of the Creator or the creature. There are many, many, many different philosophical perspectives that people have. Many teachings, many doctrines, many ideas that sound good, that seem to be a sensible, but when you compare it with scriptures, you may discover that sounding good is not good. There are a lot of things that taste good that are not good. Is that true? For example, people who suffer from diabetes, most of it is caused by what they eat. And usually what they eat to them tastes good. But something that tastes good is not necessarily good of itself. Is that true? What we have to do is learn how to educate ourselves and retrain the mind so that you begin to like that which you didn't like and despise that which you used to like, and you realize it's not good for you. Now, there are people who think that they can't change their taste buds. If you go to certain countries, there are certain things that people like. For example, if you go to Poland, in Poland, people like sour soup. However, there are some countries that don't like sour soup. They like sweet soup. But if you get used to it, the person who likes sour soup does not like sweet soup. And the person that likes sweet soup does not like sour soup. So where's the problem? The problem is simply in the what? The taste buds, the way you were trained. And when it comes to religion, it's the same thing. If you were brought up with a certain perspective in your religious life, you are so used to that it places you in a comfort zone. But that comfort zone may not necessarily be the right direction. But if you're comfortable in it, you are happy in it, and you feel satisfied. And then if somebody suggests that you need to change, well, there's war declared, because you are not about to change. I had a person who said to me, when I first became a believer, I went to my friend, his name was Pepe, and I went to tell him how God had delivered me and saved me from all the stuff that we had been into together as adolescents. And when he heard me talking about that I had become a believer in what he considered to be a Protestant, because we are both Catholic, I remember that he bit his finger. He used to bite it. When he would get angry, he would bite his finger, and he had a huge callus on his finger from biting his finger. So when he heard that I had changed religion, as far as he was concerned, he bit his finger so hard, and he was actually shaking like that. And then he took his fist and he pounded on his kitchen table and broke it in half. That's how angry he was. And then he said to me, I was born a Catholic and I'll die a Catholic. Get out of my house. I couldn't believe it. We were buddies. We were what? We were buddies. And all of a sudden, we were enemies. I hadn't declared war. But he had. Why? Because he was brought up in a certain way, and he believed that even though he was immoral, and even though he was a wicked person, that he was born a certain way, and he was going to stay that way. Well, unfortunately for him, his way never helped him. About 10 years later, he was in serious trouble. And how he found me, I don't know. But he called me up, begging for help. There are ways that the Bible says seemeth right unto a man, but the ways thereof are the ways of death. Now, let's consider a little bit here about this particular worship issue. I've already discussed with you concerning Christ as being the creator. And the reason why this is important is because most people do not understand or don't know that Jesus was the one who put things together on this earth. Many times they believe that Jesus was just born as a nice young boy who grew up as a nice young man, and he was such a wonderful person, and finally he was killed and died. But the reality is that we're not dealing with a mere human being. We're dealing with a divine being. A what? A divine being. Christ was divine. Let me give you some text to demonstrate that. You remember, in the beginning was the Word, and the Word was with God, and the Word was God. The same was in the beginning with God. Then it says, all things were made by who? By Him. Now, some people get confused about that. They say, all things were made by God. But notice verse 10. It says, He was in the world, and the world was made by Him, and the world knew Him what? Knew Him not. So who was the Creator? Why, it was Jesus. Where was Jesus? In the beginning. And the scripture bears out then that it was a divine human being that somehow, for the sake of mankind, limited himself to human nature so that as a human being, he could live out a life to demonstrate how we could live, died to pay our sins, and rose again to give us hope that even if we should die, we would be able to have life beyond the grave as a human being to live forever. And that's good news. What do you say? So the creator then was Jesus. Here in Colossians, in other words, it says, in whom we have redemption through his blood, even the forgiveness of sins, who is the image of the invisible God, the firstborn of every creature. For by him were all things created that are in heaven and that are in earth, visible and invisible, whether they be thrones, dominions, principalities, or powers. All things were created by what? By Him. And what else? And for Him. And He is before all things, and by Him all things consist. The love of God, willing to limit Himself to become a mere human being, so that through His life He could help us to understand how good it is to serve our Heavenly Father. And what kind of God the Heavenly Father is. Because for centuries, the Heavenly Father had been blackened by the supposed terrible things who were taking place on the earth. When all the time it was the Antichrist, or should I say the true Antichrist, the devil, who sought to supplant Jesus Christ. Since he could not do it by force, then he began to do it by deception. And today, we have many people following who they think is Christ, when in reality, they're following a mere person. God, who at sundry times, and in divers manners spake in times past unto the fathers by the prophets, hath in these last days spoken unto us by whom? By his Son, whom he hath appointed heir of all things, by whom also he made the what? The world. So who is the creator? It is Jesus. So revelation then is a battle revealed concerning that which is seeking to supplant the one who not only is our God, not only was he our creator, but our redeemer and our hope of eternal life. And so the enemy is seeking to supplant it, but Christ is still revealing himself in love to mankind to help them realize that there's one true way of salvation. And how do we identify ourselves with him is what this is revealing. Notice then that he is the what? The lawgiver. The Ten Commandments were not given by the Father. The Ten Commandments were written by the finger of Jesus Christ. Now that may be news to you, but let me just share some things with you. In John 14, Jesus said, if you love me, do what? Keep my commandments. And he was quoting from the second commandment where it says, showing mercy unto thousands of them that love me and keep my what? My commandments. Jesus was actually claiming himself to be the lawgiver. Then, of course, for the Lord is our judge, the Lord is our lawgiver, the Lord is our king. He will what? He will save us. Isaiah 33, verse 22. And in 1 Corinthians chapter 10, notice what it says. Moreover, brethren, I will not that you should be ignorant how that all of our fathers were under the cloud, all passed through the sea, and were all baptized unto Moses in the cloud and in the sea, and did all eat the same spiritual meat, and did all drink the same spiritual drink, for they drank of that spiritual rock that what? That followed them, and that rock was Christ. Did you know that the one who was in the pillar of fire by night and the pillar of cloud by day, did you know that that was the Lord and Savior Jesus Christ? How many of you knew that? How many of you did not know that? How many of you don't want to admit that you didn't know it? But it's all right, folks. Listen, we come to a place where we must know the truth because it is the truth that sets you free. And so, Jesus then, the rock, the Bible then predicted

has been changed. Let's look at them. The Ten Commandments. Here's what the Ten Commandments look like. This is an abbreviated law. A what? Abbreviated law. The first, you shall have no other gods before me. The second, you shall make no other gods, neither in heaven above, for the earth beneath, and the waters under the earth. But this one just simply says, you shall not make yourself a carved image. You shall not bow down to them nor serve them. The fourth commandment, pardon me, the third, you shall not take the name of the Lord thy God in vain. The fourth is remember the Sabbath day to keep it holy. But that's only a very brief abbreviation. Honor your father and your mother. You shall not commit adultery. You shall not steal. You shall not bear false witness. And you shall not kill. I skipped one. Where is it? You shall not murder. All right? And then you shall not covet. The difference is this one. The changed law. I am the Lord your God. You shall worship the Lord your God, and him only shall you serve. You shall not make the name of the Lord your God in vain, or take the name of the Lord your God in vain. Remember to keep holy the Sabbath day. Honor your father and your mother. So what they did was basically removed number two, took number three and made it number two. Number four became number three. Number five became number four. And then the last one, number nine, they divided it into two. So you still have Ten Commandments, but not the original Ten Commandments. So, why the change? Because it identifies who to worship and when. Without the Ten Commandments, you can be led to worship any Jesus. Any what? Any Jesus. At any time. But with the Ten Commandments, it limits you. It what? And I'm saying that in this way. Many times, as parents, we will try to keep our children from going beyond where they can get hurt. Is that true? Is that true, yes or no? I remember I had a church member. He had a little boy named Sammy. And Sammy usually did not mind his mother. She was a single parent. And one time we were at a camp meeting and she was beside herself because she kept on trying to keep him from doing this and doing that. He wouldn't listen to him, to her. So I grabbed a hold of little Sammy. First I got permission from mom. I said, you can't take care of him. Do you mind if I intervene? She said, Pastor, you have him. I said, good. So I ran after Sammy, got a hold of him, and he began to scream and yell and scream and kick and yell and try to punch me and all that. So what I did was I sat on the ground with him. I put my legs around him, put my arms around him so he couldn't kick and he couldn't punch. And I had him with his back toward me so he couldn't turn around and bite me. And so that poor little Sammy kept on screaming, hoping that people would come and rescue him. Well, nobody rescued him. And finally, I said to Sammy, I said, do you want to be set free? Yeah, let me go. I said, I will not let you go until you calm down and you decide you're going to behave yourself. I had to hold him for 2 hours. How long? 2 hours. But when I finished with him, if I called him, what do you think he did? He came to me. He knew that I would hold him down for 2 more hours, you understand? But then mother moved away. They moved up to north of Spokane, Washington. And I was told that mother set the boundaries for Sammy. He had a bicycle. And he always wanted to go everywhere with his bicycle. And mom begged him not to. This is the limit, Sammy. But unfortunately, Sammy didn't pay attention. And he was riding the bicycle in the wrong place. And he died. God sets limits for us. Not so that we die, but so that we live. And as long as you stay within the parameters that God has set for you, it's not a don't. Rather, it's a do. In other words, as long as you stay within the parameters, you are protected. You don't have to worry about looking behind your back to see if somebody noticed what you did. I remember one time I was walking down the street.

And I turned the corner and I saw a church member. I was a new pastor in that church. And I saw him do something like this. And unfortunately, I was walking toward him. What he did not know is that I noticed what he did. And he had his hand trying to smother the cigarette. Well, you know what that means, right? You can't smother a cigarette on your hand without burning. So that poor fellow was suffering. Out of kindness, I just said, "Good to see you, my brother. We'll see you later." And I kept on going because I didn't want him to suffer anymore. You understand what I'm saying? And once I passed by, I could see him. You understand? Well, the sad thing is this, that you can hide things from people, but you cannot hide things from God. And when God puts that circumference around you, it is simply to give you life and give it to you in abundance. But when you think of them as being restrictive, then you do not see the law of God as something beautiful. All you see is don't. But usually it is the rebellious heart that responds that way. Because the willing, obedient person can see the benefits of staying within certain parameters for their own safety and good. So which of the Ten Commandments then identifies who and when you should worship? Which of the Ten Commandments? It is the fourth commandment. The fourth commandment then becomes the actual seal of the living God. Let me just show you something. Remember the Sabbath day to keep it holy. 6 days shalt thou labor and do all thy work. But the seventh day is the Sabbath of the Lord thy God. In it thou shalt not do any work. Thou nor thy son nor thy daughter, thy manservant nor thy maidservant, nor thy cattle nor thy stranger that is within thy gates. For in 6 days the Lord made heaven and earth, the sea, and all that in them is, and rested the seventh day. Wherefore the Lord blessed the Sabbath day, and what? And the word hallowed simply means made it holy. Question, can you and I make something holy? Can a man make something holy? No. You can declare Wednesday holy, but does it become holy? No. You can declare anything holy, but does it become holy? No. When I was a little boy, I used to go into the church and you had to first put your finger on in where? Holy water. And you had to cross yourself with holy water. Here's what I discovered. I was in Częstochowa. Any of you know what Częstochowa is? It is in Poland. And I went to the place where the late John Paul had been a monk in that particular cathedral in Poland, in Częstochowa. And here's what I discovered. What I discovered was that if they declared something holy, then it was holy, whether it was holy or wasn't holy. For example, I walked on the scaffolding that was built for the Pope to walk on. So now I'm holy. Is that the way it works? No, because that thing is not holy. It's wood. But if you believe that the Pope is God, then whatever he walks on is holy. Do you understand? And so I found out also that there was a little spring there. And the priest would fill a little bottle of water from that spring. How big? A little bottle. Okay. And then they took it home and filled their bathtub with water. And poured that holy water in the bathtub of water. And now the whole bathtub was holy water. Now they took that holy water and filled many bottles of this holy water and sold it to the parishioners as holy water that came from Częstochowa where the Pope had walked in. My friends, listen. Only God can make something holy. What do you say? We cannot say, and I've had people argue with me saying, well, all the days are holy. But the Bible doesn't say that. The Bible says, 6 days shall thou labor and do all thy work. But the Sabbath is the Sabbath of the Lord thy God. He has set the seventh day as holy. And since God is the only one that can make things holy, then the Sabbath is the only day that's holy. What do you say? You and I cannot make any day holy. Only God can. Moreover, also I gave him my Sabbaths to be a what?
a sign between me and them that they might know that I am the Lord that makes them holy, sanctify them. So the scripture makes it plain that the seventh day, which day? The seventh day is the Sabbath day. And if you look at the calendar, and by the way, the calendars are being changed. You know why they're being changed? Because there are people who are trying to convince everybody that Sunday is the seventh day. The reason for that is that if you read the Bible, you discover that it's the seventh day you should keep. So if they can make Sunday the seventh day, then they feel comfortable now in applying the commandment to Sunday as the seventh day of the week. But you and I know that Sunday is not the seventh day of the week. The Bible calls it the first day. Now, how do I know that? Let me ask you something. How many of you have been Lutheran? Can I see your hands? How many of you have been Catholics? Can I see your hands? How many of you have been Baptist? Can I see your hands? How many of you done raising your hand even though you are a Baptist? Okay. Now, so here's the point that I want to make. All right. All of us who have come from a perspective where Sunday is holy believe that Sunday is the seventh day, but yet we confuse ourselves because when it comes to Easter, we celebrate Sunday as a resurrection day. And we know from the Bible that Sunday is called the first day of the week. The what? The first day of the week. So if Sunday is called the first day of the week, then why is it that church is called Sunday the seventh day of the week? Which is it? It can't be both. The first day and the seventh day. The reality, friends, is that the calendars are being changed because there are people who are having a terrible time, speaking about theologians, that are having a terrible time trying to convince people that they should keep Sunday holy from the Bible. So the only way is if you change the calendar and make Sunday the seventh day, then you can apply the fourth commandment to it and make Sunday holy. But if you have the scriptures, you will not be deceived because you will find then that the seventh day is still the seventh day. Okay? If you look at a dictionary, you'll find then that the dictionary used to say you need to get an old dictionary because the new dictionaries are changing the definition of the seventh day, the first day of the week, etc. But in the old dictionaries, if you put in the first day of the week, it'll say Sunday. You put the seventh day of the week, it'll say Saturday. But now it just simply says the day that Christians worship Christ on the first day of the week. Okay. And then the seventh day, the day that the Jews keep rather than admitting which is the right day, the first day, second day, etc. So it shall come to pass. Notice what it says. Shall come to pass that from one new moon to another and from one Sabbath to another shall all flesh come to worship before me, saith the Lord. According to the scriptures then, the Sabbath was made in creation before there was a Jew. The Sabbath was kept by Christ because he was the creator. And the Sabbath will be kept throughout eternity. Throughout what? Throughout eternity. That's why the Bible calls it a sign. A what? A sign. So let me just quickly show you from Webster's dictionary. Saturday is called what? Seventh day of the week. Sunday is called what? The first day of the week. That's Webster's dictionary. All right. The Catholics say Saturday is the Sabbath. You may read the Bible from Genesis to Revelation and you will not find a single line authorizing the sanctification of Sunday. The scriptures enforces the what? The religious observance of Saturday. Listen. According to the scriptures then, since the seal of God is that which is written in the heart, you desire then to obey your Savior because you love him. Because you what? You love him. And you desire to please him according to what he has revealed to us pleases him. In fact, the Bible does say that we should find that which pleases the Savior. So, since Sabbath is the seal of God, you can understand then that the counterpart of the Sabbath would be the first day of the week, which is the day that most of the world is using to worship God.
Some people feel like, well, the majority should be right. But in this particular case, the majority is not right. The majority is wrong. It has been led astray because ultimately this is what's going to happen, folks. Sooner or later, right now there are blue laws in all of the states in the U.S. But sooner or later, Sunday will become an enforced law in the United States and in the world. And when that happens, then you will not be able to buy or sell unless you keep Sunday. That's why it says, unless they have the mark of the beast. And so the time will come when that will happen, and it's not too far off. I went with my wife to Texas. On Sunday, we were hungry. So we went to a grocery store, like a Safeway. And we went in there and picked some avocados and some bread. And then we got a knife to cut the avocados so that when we can slice it and put it in the on the bread. So when we got to the counter, we placed the items there. And the lady immediately took the knife and put it aside. And I said, well, wait a minute, lady. I want to buy that knife. She said, you can't buy that knife. I said, why? Is it very expensive? She said, no. In this state, it's a blue law. You cannot buy that on Sunday. So I said, but I needed to cut my avocado. She said, I'm sorry, mister. You cannot buy your knife on Sunday. You can buy the avocado, you can buy the bread, but you cannot buy the knife. I thought, well, this is quite interesting. And so we are being led step by step to a situation where the majority of religious entities will join together as there now are. For example, it was not long before the Lutherans just joined back with the Catholic Church. Did you know that? Yes or no? Those of you who raised your hand. Yes, the Lutherans have signed an agreement to become part again of the Catholic Church. And so there's a movement to reunite all the churches under one. And it's happening as we are speaking. And the reality, friends, is that you and I will have to make a choice whether or not we will yield to man's dictates or yield to God's plan. Suppose you and I were to finally get to the day of the judgment. And God would say to me, Louis Torres, why did you go to church on Saturday? I would have to say, Lord, number one, in creation, you set it aside and you yourself rested on that day. Then Adam kept it with you. Then all those descendants of Adam who were faithful kept the commandments. It even says, Lord, that Abraham kept the commandments, the statutes, my judgments, and my laws. Jacob kept the commandments. Joseph kept the commandments. That's why you said to that woman, how can I commit the sin against God? Then you inscribed it in tables of stone. And you gave the manna 6 days to the Jews, except for the Sabbath. And on the Sabbath, the manna did not spoil. But if they gathered it on any other day more than they should gather, then it turned to worms. Then all through the Old Testament, from the time of Moses on, all the faithful always kept the Sabbath, Saturday. Then you yourself came to this earth and you lived it. And it says, according to your custom, you went to the synagogue on Sabbath. Your disciples, you taught them by example. When you died, that the ladies could not anoint your body because they were honoring you on the Sabbath. Paul kept the Sabbath. Peter kept the Sabbath. All of these people kept the Sabbath. And finally in Revelation, you said that those who worship you are the commandment-keeping people. So, Lord, the reason why I kept Saturday is because of all the examples that I have found in your Bible, they all kept Saturday as the Sabbath. Now, suppose then he turns to you and you're a Sunday keeper.
And he says to you, John, why did you go to the church on Sunday? Tell me, who in the Bible will you find as your example? Who? You will not find one example. Your Lord has given you an example. God has given us the Sabbath to keep, to show that we believe that He is our Creator, our God, and our Lord. And I'm thankful that God has made it clear. What do you say? And so tonight, I'm going to appeal to you to consider strongly who you're following. It is not by your profession. It is by your living. Jesus says, by their fruits you shall know them. If you will follow the Lord, then He will write the law in your heart and in your mind, and you will worship Him. Let's pray. Heavenly Father, we thank You for the seal, the Sabbath, and that You are anxious to bring us to a place where in our minds and in our hearts, we accept that as the living seal of the living God, a sign between us and You that You are the God that sanctifieth us. Oh God, help us to be true to You as You have been true to us. We pray it in Jesus' name. Amen.

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3: Good evening, family. I'm Jill Morricone. Welcome to 3ABN Summer Camp Meeting, Courage in the Conflict. It's my great privilege this evening to introduce my pastor, Pastor John Lomacane. He serves as the pastor at the Thompsonville Seventh Adventist Church right here on this stage. And many of you, I know he's your pastor as well. He loves the Lord. He loves his beautiful wife, Angela. And he loves sharing from the Word of God. He is one of my favorite preachers because he knows the Word and the Lord uses him. Tonight he's sharing courage to stand on God's Word. Before he shares, Brother Tim Parton will minister in music, Standing on the Promises. And then the next voice you hear is our pastor and friend, John Lomacane.

0: Let us pray. Our gracious Father in heaven, what a blessing it is to be able to stand on your promises. Father, as we face the hour that will bring to us challenges we've never known, we pray that we could trust your promises before that hour comes. Send your Holy Spirit now to speak to my heart, that I could speak to the hearts of your people, and may each of their needs be met because you know us individually. May the message encourage us. The hour before us will try us. May we refamiliarize ourselves with your promises, that when that time comes, we will stand. In Jesus' name I pray. Amen. I'm going to begin with a scripture and a story. 2 Peter chapter 3, verse 9. And I want to thank the Lord. Thank you, Tim. Can we say amen again?
1: Amen.
0: Standing on the promises. 2 Peter chapter 3, verse 9. This is a guarantee. This is better than any credit card you could get. The Lord is not slack concerning his promise, as some count slackness.